0: 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Coming up next, 2 hours of concert music from around the country and beyond on Performance Today. 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West Side Story is set in New York's Upper West Side. Head north in Manhattan from there and you get to Harlem. Tonight on Serendipity, the Harlem Quartet takes the lead in this West Side Story concerto. I'm Sarah Zaslaw. 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
2: This string quintet, written by Mozart in 1790, features two violins, two violas, and one cello. But Mozart was exploring the solo capabilities of that instrument, so he gave that one cello a lot of love throughout the entire piece, starting with the very opening. From APM American Public Media, this is Performance Today. I'm Valerie Kaler. On the way this hour, one of Mozart's most conversational works, his string quintet number 5, from a performance at Festival Mosaic.
3: This is your GPB News Update for Wednesday, June 17th. I'm Peter Biello. Georgia Republicans delivered a split decision for Donald Trump in runoff elections yesterday. Voters opted for the president's preferred U.S. Senate candidate but rejected his choice for governor. In the Senate race, Congressman Mike Collins topped former football coach Derek Dooley. Collins addressed a crowd gathered in Jackson between Atlanta and Macon after the race was called.
4: My plan as your next U.S. Senator, I mean, it's simple. I'm just going to use my business experience out there to build on the record of results that I've already delivered in Washington.
3: Collins will face U.S. Senator John Ossoff, the only Senate Democrat running for re-election in a state that Trump won in 2024. Dooley spoke to supporters last night in Metro Atlanta's Cobb County. He congratulated Collins and said his work to unseat John Ossoff will continue.
5: We had a lot of disagreements, but the one thing that hadn't changed is my opinion of John Ossoff. And I do not believe he represents the values of our Georgia, our people.
3: Ossoff blasted Collins in the opening shots of the general election campaign, calling his Republican opponent, quote, Trump's handpicked candidate and a, quote, extremist. Dooley's defeat was a double loss for Governor Brian Kemp, who campaigned hard for Dooley and also gave a last-minute endorsement of Lieutenant Governor Burt Jones in the governor's race. Jones lost his primary runoff to billionaire healthcare executive Rick Jackson, but it was an expensive win. Jackson spent more than $100 million, most of it his own money, to overcome Jones's name recognition and presidential endorsement. Speaking last night to supporters in Sandy Springs, north of Atlanta, he promised to run an aggressive race against his Democratic opponent, former Atlanta Mayor Keisha Lance Bottoms.
6: In November, the choice could not be more clear. Do we continue moving Georgia forward, or do we go backward to Keisha Lance Bottoms' record of excuses and failed leadership?
3: Speaking last night to supporters in Sandy Springs, north of Atlanta, he promised to run an aggressive race against his Democratic opponent, former Atlanta Mayor Keisha Lance Bottoms. Jackson's high-spending campaign became an issue in the bitter race, with Jones accusing Jackson of buying votes. Bottoms blasted her GOP opponent after his win, calling Jackson, quote, as MAGA as they come, and taking aim at his business deals with the state. The Georgia legislature will not redraw the state's legislative and congressional maps for now. In an unexpected twist announced this afternoon, a special legislative session called by Governor Brian Kemp will not take advantage of a recent U.S. Supreme Court case on redistricting. GPB's Sarah Callis reports.
7: Speaker of the House John Burns said in a news conference that it is not the right time to redistrict.
8: Changes to our district maps have the potential to impact every voter in Georgia, and they deserve the same thoughtful, fact-driven process that has always guided the House.
7: Governor Brian Kemp ordered the special session, which convened today, to address voting issues, including

The National Weather Service says rainfall amounts between 2 and 4 inches are likely. Some areas could get more than 5 inches, and local and potentially life-threatening flooding is possible. The heavy downpours could impact a World Cup match in Atlanta on Thursday and Juneteenth holiday celebrations across the state on Friday, among other plans. The threat of damaging winds and tornadoes is low. The Columbus Council has approved an ordinance that would regulate the development of data centers. The new ordinance creates what's called a technology overlay district that would set standards for things like height and noise. It would also require data center developers to confirm that providers of electricity and water have enough capacity to handle the new project. The vote yesterday will allow Choose Columbus, the local development authority's marketing arm, to continue pursuing the proposed hyperscale data center known as Project Ruby, provided the project meets the new requirements. The $5 billion project is planned for nearly 900 acres of green space in northeast Muskogee County and has generated local pushback. Find these stories and more on the Georgia Today Daily Podcast at gpb.org/Georgia Today or wherever you get your podcasts. 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

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I'm Valerie Kaler. The International Chopin Competition is one of the big competitions in the world of piano. It is a grueling three-week marathon, but it begins with a celebration. A concert that highlights past laureates of the competition, playing solos and concertos, and even playing together. This performance from that opening concert is like a clown car full of Chopin competition winners from years past. They just keep coming on stage. Here's Garrick Olson, winner in 1970. Then Dong Tae-son, 1980s gold medalist. The winner from 2010, Yuliana Avdeeva. And Bruce Liu, gold medalist in 2021. They're each at a piano, joined by the Warsaw Philharmonic Orchestra, conducted by Andrei Boreko. This is the concerto for four harpsichords in A minor by Bach, a concert at the most recent International Chopin Piano Competition in Warsaw, Poland.

0: four pianos and four Chopin competition winners, all on stage for that concerto for four harpsichords by J.S. Bach. That performance was from the opening concert of the 2025 International Chopin Competition in Warsaw, Poland. Conductor Andrzej Borejko with the Warsaw Philharmonic Orchestra, and at the pianos, four previous winners of the Chopin Competition. Garrick Olson took the gold in 1970, Dong Tai Son from 1980, from 2010, Juliana Avdeeva, and Bruce Liu, gold medalist in 2021. In a moment, a broken finger and a violinist's destiny. This is Performance Today from APM.
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2: In February, renowned clarinetist Martin Frost played a double bill with the Atlanta Symphony, two jazzy American concertos by Aaron Copland and Artie Shaw. I'm Sarah Zaslaw. Hear those, plus Valerie Coleman's Renaissance and music from West Side Story on the ASO on GPB, tomorrow night at 10 right here.
0: When violinist Scott Yu was in high school, just about to graduate, he had to make a big decision. Go to the Juilliard School in New York City and focus on the violin, or pursue Plan B. Scott Yu just could not decide. Luckily, he had a friend who helped him out.
3: The thing that made up my mind was the day that my best friend got into the University of Pennsylvania, we both got drunk, and he stepped on my finger and broke it. And that really convinced me that it wasn't a really good idea to go to Juilliard if I didn't know if I could play the violin anymore.
0: Thank goodness Scott Yu had a backup plan.
3: So I went to Harvard and I got a physics degree, and then I was the worst physics student at the entire university, I assure you. And at that point, my violin career was starting to take off, but it never reached full altitude. My violin career got to about 20,000 feet, not 40,000.
0: He's rather self-deprecating, but honestly, Scott Yu is tremendously capable. A great violinist with the physics degree from Harvard. And after graduating, he pretty quickly added plans C, D, and E. He also became a conductor, an organizer, an administrator. He founded and ran his own ensemble, the Metamorphosen Chamber Orchestra. He's conducted orchestras around the world. And as of 2005, he's been conducting and overseeing Festival Mosaic, a wide-ranging music festival in San Luis Obispo, California. He even joins in on some chamber music fun at Festival Mosaic. Let's hear Scott Yu, joined by four friends, for this string quintet by Mozart.

sometimes called a viola quintet. Mozart's String Quintet No. 5 in D major features a string quartet that's violin, violin, viola, and cello, plus another viola. That performance from Festival Mosaic in San Luis Obispo, California, featured festival director Scott Yu playing violin, alongside violinist Aurelia Duca, violists Clinton Dewing and Matisse Rochat, and cellist Sterling Elliott. The original manuscript for that quintet by Mozart still exists. That's pretty awesome right there, you know? Just being able to see the actual pieces of paper with Mozart's own scrawl seems like such a treasure. You know what's even more remarkable about the manuscript? What's missing? Mistakes. There are only a small handful of corrections. So when Mozart wrote it down, he already knew it, all five parts completely perfect in his head. He was just transcribing from the mental manuscript he'd constructed.

Stick around, a joyous jangle just ahead. This is Performance Today from APM.

It's more than twice as big as all the other planets combined. It's easy to see why early astronomers thought it the king of the planets and named it after the king of the gods, Jupiter. He was the big cheese at Olympus, surrounded by a court of lesser gods and attendees. The planet Jupiter also has a big entourage. The four large so-called Galilean moons, 34 smaller moons who've also earned names, plus many, many more small ones discovered more recently but still nameless. Jupiter the god started out as your basic nature deity, in charge of the weather, prone to hurling lightning bolts, stuff like that. But then there was a sort of bleed through from the Greek pantheon, and Jupiter soaked up some Zeus attributes. Then he was in charge of, well, everything. And finally, according to astrologers, Jupiter is the god of optimism, humor, and the belly laugh. Here's Gustav Holst's tribute to the big guy, Jupiter, the bringer of jollity, from the planets.

One writer called that the most joyous jangle imaginable. That joyous jangle would be Jupiter, the bringer of jollity. Writers love that alliteration, don't they? The composer himself, Gustav Holst, described Jupiter as the bringer of jollity in the ordinary sense, the belly laughs, but also, quote, the more ceremonial kind of rejoicing associated with religious or national festivities. Jupiter, the bringer of jollity, from the planets, by Gustav Holst. Christian Reif led the Lakes Area Music Festival Orchestra at Gitche Zibi Center for the Arts in Brainerd, Minnesota. Always interested in your thoughts on the music we share on our show? 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
3: When you were growing up, did you have younger siblings who kind of insinuated themselves into situations? 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From APM American Public Media, this is Performance Today. I'm Valerie Kaler, youngest of six. Yep, it was me. I was the nudge. In this piece, Carl Nielsen gives voice to that pain-in-the-neck mischief maker with a snare drum, who interrupts and pesters and interjects its way into the clarinet solos in an uncomfortably familiar way. We'll hear Carl Nielsen's clarinet concerto later this hour.
4: Live from NPR News in Washington, I'm Ryland Barton. The terms of a ceasefire between the U.S. and Iran are now public. NPR's Quill Lawrence reports they would reopen the Strait of Hormuz and end hostilities between the U.S., Iran, Israel, and Hezbollah.
5: It would reopen the Strait of Hormuz to oil tankers, an urgent economic and political priority as oil and other commodities have surged in price. Iran could begin to sell its own oil, and billions of dollars in frozen Iranian assets could be released if subsequent agreements like Iran ending its nuclear weapons program are followed. The official also said if Iran doesn't live up to its end, the U.S. could easily resume bombing. Israel is not a party to the agreement, but it could be a spoiler if Washington cannot restrain the Israeli government from attacking Iran's proxy force in Lebanon. Quill Lawrence, NPR News.
4: Today's confirmation hearing for former SEC Chair Jay Clayton to serve as Director of National Intelligence was abruptly postponed. President Trump said he's delaying the nomination and blocking the renewal of a key surveillance tool in order to pressure the Senate to pass his long-stalled priority, the voting security bill dubbed the Save America Act. NPR's Eric McDaniel reports.
6: His demands for the Senate aren't achievable, according to top Senate Republicans, including Leader John Thune, who said this yesterday in an interview with Fox News.
7: I mean, we are bound by arithmetic in the United States Senate. The votes currently aren't there.
6: They voted on the Save America bill twice. It has failed twice. It needs Democratic support to pass. That is, unless they get rid of the chamber's de facto 60-vote majority, which there isn't support to do. So the president is demanding something that there is truly no path for.
4: NPR's Eric McDaniel reporting. The Department of Education has announced it will move its special education offices to the Department of Health and Human Services. Disability advocates are concerned, as NPR's Janaki Mehta reports.
8: When the Ed Department first opened its doors in 1980, special education was intentionally placed within it, with the goal of giving students with disabilities the same access to a quality education as their non-disabled peers. Before that, education programs for students with disabilities were lumped together with health and welfare.
9: It did not work then because piecemealing led to widespread inefficiency and widespread discrimination.
8: That's Jacqueline Rodriguez of the National Center for Learning Disabilities, who worries the clock is being turned back for disabled students and their rights. Department officials say the move will lead to more efficiency and effectiveness. These latest changes are part of the Trump administration's bigger project to dismantle the education department altogether. Janaki Mehta, NPR News.
4: Tropical Storm Arthur is the first of the Atlantic season and threatens parts of the southern U.S. with dangerous flash flooding. The National Hurricane Center says it will skirt over the Gulf Coast with heavy rain through Friday. U.S. stocks dropped today on speculation the Federal Reserve may raise interest rates this year to keep a lid on inflation. This is NPR News. The Trump administration is helping one of Elon Musk's companies to fight allegations that it's illegally running dozens of natural gas turbines to power a data center in Mississippi. The NAACP says Musk's XAI business failed to get a permit, creating health risks in North Mississippi and nearby Memphis and violating the Clean Air Act. The Justice Department argues that the AI data center is critical to the economy and the military. Authorities in eastern Washington state say a fast-moving wildfire is burning homes outside of Spokane. NPR's Kirk Sigler reports the fires forced scores of evacuations.
10: The State Department of Natural Resources says the upriver fire ignited about 1 mile east of the city limits of Spokane, a city built out into old-growth ponderosa pine forests that has long been a

0: and the John S. and James L. Knight Foundation, helping public radio advance journalistic excellence in the digital age. 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
3: From APM American Public Media, this is Performance Today. I'm Valerie Kaler. I'm so glad you're here for today's musical adventures and discoveries. The great Austrian composer Franz Schubert was only 31 years old when he died. And yet he left us a tremendous body of work, 1,000 compositions or so. A few years ago, American pianist Jonathan Biss talked with us about how, as far as Schubert knew, he was pretty much writing music for a small circle of friends in Vienna in the 1820s. Most of his work during his life was unpublished, and a lot of it was never even played.
4: I think that Schubert, more than the other great composers, would be shocked to know that we're sitting here and playing his music, talking about it, feeling as strongly as we do about it. I feel so horribly sad for him when I think about how he never had the satisfaction of knowing what his music has brought to people. I mean, it's unbelievable to think that he never had the chance to know that that might happen.
3: And yet, here we are, nearly 200 years after the man's death, appreciating the depth of his emotional expression in music and his sheer inventiveness as a composer. Here's Jonathan Biss in concert at Spivey Hall in Morrow, Georgia, playing the opening movement of Schubert's Piano Sonata No. 19.

0: The Piano Sonata No. 19 by Franz Schubert. We heard the first movement from a concert at Spivey Hall at Clayton State University in Morrow, Georgia. Thanks to the Walter and Emily Spivey Foundation for making that recording available to us. The concert by American pianist and former P.T. Young artist in residence, Jonathan Biss. He was here as a P.T. Young artist way back in 2002. He's gone on to a stellar career, which includes quite a few albums. He told us that his Schubert album was a unique experience.
1: Of all of the records I've made, it was the most intense experience. I sort of was physically shaking at the end of it, I found. And I wasn't so much a physical, from the physical effort, as just there's a kind of unbelievable intensity about this music. You know, there's just so much expressed in it.
0: American pianist Jonathan Biss on the music of Franz Schubert. 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It's all on the PT page at yourclassical.org. In a moment, following a train of thought. 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
2: West Side Story is set in New York's Upper West Side. Head north in Manhattan from there, and you get to Harlem. Tonight, on Serendipity, the Harlem Quartet takes the lead in this West Side Story concerto. I'm Sarah Zaslaw. 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
0: In 2022, composer Kevin Lau took a three-hour train ride from Toronto to London, Ontario. He dozed off and on, and when he was awake, he wrote down some musical ideas inspired by the feeling and the sound of the train. That became the piece we're about to hear, the String Quartet No. 5 by Kevin Lau, subtitled The Train to Improbable Places. You'll hear train sounds right at the beginning of the piece, and along the 8-minute journey, maybe some unexpected connections, a little quote from a piece by Mendelssohn, and ending with what the composer describes as a flash mob of Celtic fiddlers. Kevin Lau wrote this for the Viano Quartet. Let's hear it from a concert they gave in Tempe, Arizona. Music by Kevin Lau, his String Quartet No. 5, The Train to Improbable Places.

Canadian composer Kevin Lau wrote that a couple years ago, with the initial inspiration coming from a three-hour train ride, the String Quartet No. 5, subtitled The Train to Improbable Places. Kevin Lau wrote that for the Vienna Quartet and says he's grateful to that group. Quote, "They gave me license to write in a way that was childlike, virtuosic, and joyous." We even heard members of the quartet singing there at the end of the piece. The Vienna Quartet gave that concert in Tempe, Arizona, a performance that was part of the Hayden's Ferry Chamber Music Series.

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It's possible that Danish composer Carl Nielsen saw the snare drum as a vehicle for musical mayhem. In the opening section of his Symphony No. 5, Nielsen featured what you might call a belligerent snare drum, mindlessly hammering out a military rhythm, purposefully crossing the rhythm of the rest of the orchestra. And then Nielsen wrote this rather diabolical instruction for the snare drummer, who's supposed to improvise as if at all costs to stop the progress of the orchestra. There seems to be a similar battle in the clarinet concerto he wrote 4 years later. Although the work is a clear spotlight for the clarinet, that snare drum infiltrates the flow.

Over and over, the snare drum tries to interrupt the clarinet, almost threatening to take over. But unlike in Nielsen's Fifth Symphony, this snare drum is playful as well as belligerent. Like an obnoxious sibling needling for a disruption, rather than a full-blown enemy hell-bent on taking things down completely. Let's hear it. A clarinet concerto with a snarky snare drum by Carl Nielsen. Martin Frost playing solo clarinet, Paavo Järvi conducting the North German Radio Elbphilharmonie Orchestra.

In the 1920s, Danish composer Carl Nielsen intended to write 5 concertos, one for each member of the Copenhagen Wind Quintet. He was only able to finish 2 of those proposed 5, a flute concerto and that virtuosic clarinet concerto we just heard. Martin Frost played solo clarinet. Pavel Järvi led the North German Radio Elbphilharmonie Orchestra in concert in Hamburg, Germany. 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

There are a couple of things going on in this music. It sounds a bit like Dvorak's New World Symphony. And yes, it is a bit of a nod to that. But also, this Symphony No. 1 by Florence Price draws on her heritage as an African-American from the South. It's Serendipity from GPB. Good evening, I'm Sarah Zaslaw, and welcome. In just a few minutes, Macon native Roderick Cox conducts the Chineke Orchestra in Price's Symphony No. 1. Toward the end of this hour, we'll hear parts of The Credo by Margaret Bonds, setting a poem by W.E.B. Du Bois. And let's get underway with something short and sweet and smaller. Here are violinist Clifford Panton and pianist Jason Alfred with Here's One by William Grant Still, also drawing on the Black spiritual tradition of the South.

William Grant Still's Here's One with violinist Clifford Panton and pianist Jason Alfred. It's Serendipity from GPB Radio and GPB Classical. I'm Sarah Zaslaw. Good to be with you. You can see the playlist, by the way, with all the details at gpb.org/serendipity. And now, the prize-winning 1932 Symphony No. 1 by Florence Price. She was a Little Rock native, trained in Boston, came back to the South, moved to Chicago, and that is where the Chicago Symphony premiered this piece. This performance took place in London with the all-black Chineke Orchestra, but there's a Georgia connection here. The conductor is Roderick Cox, who grew up in Macon. So now, Price's first symphony with Roderick Cox leading the Chineke Orchestra.

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Symphony No. 1 by Florence Price on GPB. The Chineke Orchestra performed in London a few years ago with Macon native Roderick Cox conducting. Price wrote that in the early 1930s in Chicago, and it was premiered by the Chicago Symphony at that time. And it marked a turning point in the composer's life where she was able to really turn to large-scale works. It's Serendipity from GPB. I'm Sarah Zaslaw. Glad to be with you. One of Price's friends and colleagues in Chicago in the 30s was the young pianist Margaret Bonds, who was also a composer in her own right. In her 50s, Bonds would go on to compose a credo, setting the poem Credo by W.E.B. Du Bois. The poem's seven sections are, I believe in God, especially do I believe in the Negro race, I believe in pride of race, I believe in the devil, I believe in the Prince of Peace, I believe in liberty, and I believe in patience. We have time for the opening section, I Believe in God, and the final two sections. Recorded in New York, this is the Desoff Chorus and Orchestra with bass baritone Deshaun Burton, conducted by Malcolm Merriweather. Credo by Margaret Bonds, words by W.E.B. Du Bois.

concluding with I Believe in Patience. That was Credo by Margaret Bonds. We heard parts 1, 6, and 7. The words were the poem Credo by W.E.B. Du Bois. Malcolm Merriweather conducted the Desoff Chorus and Orchestra in New York with bass baritone Deshaun Burton as the soloist there. I'm Sarah Zaslow. Thanks for being here for Serendipity this evening. And let me leave you here with a little bit of José Cerebrier conducting the Bournemouth Symphony in Charles Ives' Variations on America.

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In 2006, these four solo caliber players came together as the Harlem Quartet. Within a few years, they were performing internationally and recording and having music written for them, including this. They gave the world premiere performance of this West Side Story concerto for string quartet and orchestra in 2012, and later recorded it with the same orchestra, the Chicago Sinfonietta and conductor Mayan Chen. I'm Sarah Zaslaw. We'll hear it in just a few minutes here on Serendipity from GPB. Before we get to the Latin-influenced mambo and so on from West Side Story, here is Malambo by Alberto Ginastera of Argentina.

Malambo from the 1941 ballet Estancia by Alberto Ginastera. Malambo is a traditional dance popular in Argentina, Chile, and Uruguay, traditionally danced only by men. Some have called Ginastera's version that we just heard a musical expression of Latin American machismo. I'm Sarah Zasla. This is GPB's Serendipity, and you can see the playlist at gpb.org/serendipity. From Malambo to Mambo next, and the West Side Story Concerto. This is a concerto with four soloists, four string players, and they will be the Harlem Quartet. Violinists Ilmar Gavilan and Melissa White, violist Juan Miguel Hernandez, and cellist Paul Bianco. And Mayan Chen conducts the Chicago Sinfonietta. Randall Craig Fleischer says of his concerto, "The challenge for me in creating this arrangement was to retain everything that is unique about the score, its sensual colors in the love duets, its edgy bite in the gang scenes, the Latin jazz flavor, and transfer all of Bernstein's unique genius from voices to string instruments." The West Side Story Concerto on Serendipity.

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The West Side Story Concerto by Randall Craig Fleischer, based on music by Leonard Bernstein from West Side Story. And we heard the performers that premiered this piece in 2012, the Harlem Quartet, the Chicago Sinfonietta, and conductor Mayan Chen. Again, those string players were the Harlem Quartet, violinists Ilmar Gavilan and Melissa White, violist Juan Miguel Hernandez, and cellist Paul Bianco. 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I'm Sarah Zaslaw. Good evening. From a quadruple concerto to a triple concerto in a few minutes, we'll hear Bach's Brandenburg Concerto No. 4, which features two recorders and a violin up front. But first, a Hungarian's eye view of Naples in southern Italy. Stephen Huff plays this Tarantella by Franz Liszt.

the 10 fingers of Stephen Huff playing all those notes in the Tarantella by Franz Liszt. Liszt originally titled that Neapolitan Tarantellas, Tarantellas from Naples. And it ended up as the final part of his Venezia e Napoli, Venice and Naples, from around 1840. Thanks for listening to GPB tonight. I'm Sarah Zaslav with you for Serendipity. Let's hear some Bach from the Baroque Orchestra Apollo's Fire, led by Jeanette Sorel. The soloists in Bach's Brandenburg Concerto No. 4 are violinist Alan Chu and recorder players Daphne Moore and Kathy Stewart. Brandenburg 4 on Serendipity.

the fourth of J.S. Bach's so-called Brandenburg concertos with three soloists. The violinist was Alan Chu, and the pair of recorders were played by Daphne Moore and Kathy Stewart. And that was the group Apollo's Fire, led from the harpsichord by Jeanette Sorrell. You can hear this show Monday through Wednesday, 8 p.m. on GPB Classical and 10 p.m. on the GPB Radio Network.

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1: 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I'm Sarah Zaslaw. 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

You're acting like a child. Have you ever been on the receiving end of that comment? Probably wasn't meant as a compliment, but you know, it could be. Acting like a child can be a beautiful thing. The innocence of children, the purity of their love, and the creativity. Oh my goodness, the wonderful, zany creativity. This composer's wife once told him he seemed like a child. Her observation inspired this music. It's Purple Giraffes Eating Ice Cream Clouds coming up this hour.

It's a tune called Over by the cellist and composer Peter Gregson of Edinburgh, Scotland. He's performing on cello and electronics there. He's often asked about those electronics. Lots of conversation about that, of course. He says it comes down to authenticity. You just got to find the sounds in these instruments that work for you. Kind of like clothing. Do you remember the Laserdisc? That CD that was the size of a pizza? It hit the market in the early 80s. It was gone by the end of the century. An instrument called the arpeggione was the Laserdisc of instruments. It should have caught on, but it just didn't. It was popular for about 10 years after its invention in 1823. The arpeggione was what you get if you mashed a guitar and a cello together, this huge violin with six strings and frets, and you played it with a bow. They're now incredibly rare, but Franz Schubert wrote a sonata for the arpeggione, and it's still around.

The Arpeggione Sonata, not performed on Arpeggione, but lovely all the same. That one's by Franz Schubert. That was clarinetist Robert Alemanni and guitarist Joanne Folletta. She'll be on the podium a little later in the hour. 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Scenes from Robert Schumann's childhood, coming up next.

If anyone's ever told you you're acting like a child, they probably meant it as a scold, right? But as you know, acting like a child can be this beautiful thing. The innocence, the purity of love that kids have, and the wonderful, zany creativity. Upside down purple refrigerators is like standard issue for a kid. They're so much more creative than that. Robert Schumann's wife, Clara, once told him he sometimes seemed like a child, but she meant it as a compliment, and he took it that way. And her observation inspired these tiny little pieces.

Claudio Abreu, performing Scenes from Childhood by Robert Schumann. Here's the great Joanne Folletta, conducting the London Symphony Orchestra in a piece by one of her favorite underrated composers, she has many, Jack Gallagher. It's his Berceuse, French for Lullaby.

0: A London Symphony performing the Berceuse by Jack Gallagher.
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4: Augusta Reed Thomas wrote this music for string orchestra. Does anything sound different about this to you? One voice in the string orchestra is missing, the double bass. It's just the violin, viola, and cello sections. And it makes sense because Augusta Reed Thomas originally wrote this same music for the San Francisco Girls Choir. No basses. So the music can't be tied down. It rises. Of Paradise and Light by Augusta Reed Thomas. Up ahead and up above. This hour.

I'm Aaron Kane. It's great to be with you. And every week at this time, we feature a live performance from concert halls and festivals around the world. We call it the Global Encore. And this time, it's a performance from the Victoria Hall in Geneva, Switzerland, featuring the Orchestre de la Suisse Romande, conducted by Yun Sun Kim, and violinist Frank-Peter Zimmermann. They're performing the Violin Concerto by Frank Martin.

A performance from this past February at Victoria Hall in Geneva, Switzerland. That was Swiss composer Frank Martin's violin concerto played by Frank-Peter Zimmermann. He was the violin soloist with the Orchestre de la Suisse Romande, conducted by Yoon Sung Kim. 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If you know the name Erik Satie, it's a good bet you know the word gymnopédie. Far and away, Erik Satie's best-known composition, his Gymnopédie No. 1. He wrote it for solo piano, but here it is in a version for orchestra, arranged by none other than Claude Debussy and played by the Minnesota Orchestra.

The Gymnopédie No. 1 by Eric Satie, an arrangement by Claude Debussy for orchestra there, played by the Minnesota Orchestra, conducted by Eiji Oe. Some luminous music for string orchestra by Augusta Reed Thomas in a minute.

Composer Augusta Reed Thomas wanted this piece to sound like a sliver of paradise and light came down to shine upon a garden of colorful flowers. She was inspired by Samuel Barber's Adagio for Strings, and she was also inspired by E.E. Cummings' poetry of Paradise and Light by Augusta Reed Thomas.

of Paradise and Light by Augusta Reed Thomas. That was the New Haven Symphony Orchestra, conducted by William Boughton. Let's finish this hour with music by another one of those major musical figures from history that you might not know yet, Julius Röntgen. He was an extremely prolific composer with more than 600 compositions to his name. And it's not an exaggeration in his case to say that he did a lot to shape Dutch musical life, because Röntgen helped to found both the Amsterdam Conservatory and the Concertgebouw Concert Hall, which he helped design, too. Here are some waltzes for piano four hands by Julius Röntgen, played by Bengt Forsberg and David Huang.

0: Some Waltzes for Piano Four Hands by Julius Röntgen, played there by two pianists, Bengt Forsberry and David Huang.
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1: He lived and worked in Vienna, like Haydn, Mozart, and Beethoven did. He lived at the same time that Haydn, Mozart, and Beethoven did. Many thought his talents as a composer rivaled Beethoven, but his name is not spoken today nearly as often as the names Haydn, Mozart, and Beethoven. Franz Krommer. He was successful, popular, and he wrote all kinds of music, including this kind, a symphony. I'm Aaron Kane. You'll get to know Franz Krommer and his fourth symphony later this hour.

English composer Gerald Finzi was feeling like he was starting to come into his own as a composer when World War II broke out. He knew he'd have to do his part in Britain's war effort, but Finzi was frustrated that his service would interrupt his composing. So in the spring and summer of 1941, he went into a flurry of composing before he was drafted. And among the works he completed were some character pieces to feature the clarinet. Here are those five bagatelles by Gerald Finzi, performed by clarinetist Robert Plain, together with the Northern Sinfonia

and the John S. and James L. Knight Foundation, helping public radio advance journalistic excellence in the digital age. 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

clarinetist Robert Plain with the Northern Sinfonia, conducted by Howard Griffiths. Those were five bagatelles by English composer Gerald Finzi. Well, if there's such a thing as a breakout hit in modern classical music, it's the piece you'll hear in about a minute. Stay tuned.

Fratres, or Brothers, is possibly Arvo Pärt's best-known work, at least so far, possibly because it really has a way of putting one in a unique state of mind. See if you agree. Here it is, performed by Anne Akiko Myers and the MDR Leipzig Radio Symphony Orchestra.

violinist Anne Akiko Myers with the MDR Leipzig Radio Symphony Orchestra, conducted by Kristjan Järvi. That was Fratres, Brothers, by Estonian composer Arvo Pärt. Franz Krommer was one of the more successful and influential Czech composers in Vienna at the turn of the 19th century. He composed over 300 works, although he only began to publish them late in his life, which might be why we don't know his name better. During his life, he was regarded as a leading composer of string quartets especially. He was right up there with Haydn and even known as a serious rival of Beethoven. Here is one of his symphonies, the Symphony No. 4 by Franz Krommer, played by the London Mozart Players.

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0: Arthur Sullivan would probably not be too happy if he knew that today he's mostly remembered as And Sullivan. The And guy. After William Gilbert. Even though Gilbert and Sullivan were very successful, cherished even for their comic operettas, The Pirates of Penzance, The Mikado, HMS Pinafore, and many more. But Arthur Sullivan had a musical life beyond William Gilbert. He was proud of the music that he wrote by himself, which included an entire symphony. This one. You'll hear it this hour. An Irish symphony by Sullivan. Hold the Gilbert.

I'm Aaron Kane. 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Ferdinando Carulli is a name that's known to many guitarists, not just for the music he wrote for the instrument, but also for the guitar teaching manual he wrote. Pepe Romero is another name that's known to many guitarists. Here he is with the Academy of St. Martin in the Fields playing the Guitar Concerto in E minor by Ferdinando Carulli.

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By the time she was 3 years old, Maria Theresia von Paradis was completely blind. But her godmother, the Empress Maria Theresa of Austria, was determined that she still receive a fine music education, so she did. She's known to have been friends with Haydn and Mozart, both of whom are believed to have written music for her to play. This is a Sicilienne that she wrote, played by cellist Yoshika Masuda and pianist Haejin Kim.

A Sicilienne by Maria Teresa von Paradis, played there by cellist Yoshiki Masuda and pianist Hye-jin Kim. So what exactly makes Arthur Sullivan's Irish Symphony Irish? Turns out, not much. Sullivan didn't make use of many traditional Irish folk melodies, but he did start writing the piece after he'd taken a trip to Ireland, so there was Irish inspiration there. So maybe it's a symphony about what it felt like for Sullivan to be in Ireland, because, as it happens, he originally wanted to call this symphony In Ireland. Here it is, played by the BBC Philharmonic Orchestra.

0: An Irish Symphony by Arthur Sullivan, played there by the BBC Philharmonic Orchestra, conducted by Richard Hickox.
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0: American composer William Grant Still wrote around 200 pieces of music, all kinds, symphonies, ballets, operas, you name it. He was fascinated with all different kinds of folk melodies. American melodies, yes, but really from the entire Western Hemisphere. And he wove those melodies throughout many of his compositions. This is one of the vignettes by William Grant Still. Altogether, they use folk music from Wisconsin, California, Louisiana, Haiti, and Peru. I'm Aaron Kane. William Grant Still takes us on a musical tour with all of his vignettes later this hour.

First up this hour, one of the earliest composers that we know about and know by name, Hildegard von Bingen, the 12th century Benedictine abbess, philosopher, mystic, scientist, doctor. This is her responsory, O Felix Anima, sung by members of Anonymous Four.

music from the 12th century by Hildegard von Bingen. The responsory O Felix Anima, sung there by members of Anonymous Four. There is still some mystery swirling around the two horn concertos by Joseph Haydn. For one thing, the second horn concerto might not be by Joseph Haydn. That's kind of being debated right now. But the first horn concerto, the question seems to be, who did he write it for? We're not really sure, but some think he wrote it for the same horn player that Mozart wrote his horn concertos for a couple of decades later. Well, whoever it's for, this time we'll hear Dmitri Babanov performing it with the Cologne Chamber Orchestra, the Horn Concerto No. 1 by Joseph Haydn.

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Dmitry Babanov playing horn there with the Cologne Chamber Orchestra conducted by Helmut Müller-Bruhl. That was the Horn Concerto No. 1 in D major by Joseph Haydn. Up next, some musical snapshots from a tour of the Americas. Stay tuned.

I'm Aaron Kane. It's great to be with you. It's fun to think about sometimes how art isn't just about itself. Art is often a reflection of other art. This is a really good example. The vignettes by William Grant Still, reflections of all sorts of different folk styles that he came in contact with. Little tunes from Wisconsin, California, Louisiana, Haiti, Peru. Here are those vignettes by William Grant Still, played by members of Sierra Winds.

members of the Sierra Winds playing those vignettes by William Grant Still. Pianist Angela Hewitt says that everything you experience in life as an artist goes into your music, and that in music you find everything you need. The day her mother died, she was playing the 48 Preludes and Fugues, the Well-Tempered Clavier by Johann Sebastian Bach. That's 3 hours of music, and she was playing it in London's biggest hall, the Royal Festival Hall. And she credits Bach's music with giving her comfort and allowing her to process her feelings. But she also poured her feelings right back into the music of Johann Sebastian Bach. Here's Angela Hewitt playing something else Bach wrote, the English Suite No. 4.

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4: Good morning. In its agreement with the U.S., Iran promised not to build a nuclear weapon, which it always promised before. It also pledges to reopen the Strait of Hormuz, which was open before the war. So what did the U.S. gain? It's Morning Edition from NPR News. Immigration authorities use facial recognition technology on immigrants and protesters. Now they're giving their system to local police. I'm Amy Martinez.
5: And I'm Steve Inskeep. Photos go into a computer system and are stored for 15 years. NPR goes deep on fashion news. Tamara Keith checks out Michelle Obama's outfits at the Obama Presidential Center. And our Michelle meets the new head of Vogue. It's Thursday, June 18th. This day in 1812, the U.S. declared war against Great Britain. 2 years later, their peace deal left both sides roughly where they had started. News is next.
6: Live from NPR News in Washington, I'm Dave Mattingly. Defense Secretary Pete Hegseth says the U.S. is reviewing its military forces in Europe. Hegseth made the announcement today while speaking at NATO headquarters in Brussels after criticizing allies he says have not done enough to provide for their own security. Hegseth also described as shameful European allies that denied U.S. forces access to their bases for American attacks against Iran. Those countries include France and Spain. A formal signing ceremony is being held in Geneva tomorrow on the deal to end the war between the U.S. and Iran. President Trump says he's signed the Memorandum of Understanding. Two researchers at MIT say they believe they've uncovered how a top-secret Russian missile actually flies. NPR's Jeff Brumfield says Moscow has fired that missile at Ukraine.
7: In October, Russia launched what it said was a nuclear-powered missile. The missile flew for almost 15 hours, far longer than a regular missile could. Jake Hecla is a researcher at MIT. He says nuclear-powered flight
8: is something that is possible, but wildly expensive and very dangerous.
7: Hecla and his colleague Scott Kemp analyzed the missile. They believe it's sucking air directly through its nuclear core and spewing radioactivity as it flies.
8: As a result, anyone living near is at enormous risk, potentially.
7: And the missile isn't all that useful, he says. Despite being nuclear-powered, it's relatively slow-moving and easy to shoot down. Jeff Brumfield, NPR News.
6: The latest poll from NPR, PBS News, and Marist shows President Trump's approval ratings have fallen to record lows. One-third of Americans say they approve of Trump's handling of the U.S. economy. That's 3 points lower than President Biden's lowest rating during his 4 years. The poll shows 36% of Americans approve of Trump's overall job performance. The Senate postponed yesterday's confirmation hearing for President Trump's pick to be permanent director of national intelligence. NPR's Eric McDaniel reports.
9: President Trump has two demands on Senate Republicans. First, he'll hold back Jay Clayton, his permanent pick as director of national intelligence, until Clayton's replacement as a federal prosecutor gets confirmed by the Senate. That leaves the very controversial Bill Pulte in the job as acting DNI. Second, Trump says he'll block renewal of a key spy law until Senate Republicans pass his election security bill, the Save America Act. They've tried twice and failed twice because the election bill doesn't have enough support to become law. It's unusual for the president to block the confirmation of his own cabinet nominee and the surveillance tool the government says is responsible for 60% of the material in the president's daily intelligence briefing. Eric McDaniel, NPR News, Washington.
6: This is NPR News. Police in Ohio say they've arrested a second suspect linked to a shooting at a neighborhood street festival in Toledo. It left 12 people wounded. A 20-year-old man was taken into custody yesterday. The other suspect, also 20 years old, was arrested nearly a week earlier. The gunfire erupted on June 6th when large crowds were attending the Old West End Festival in Toledo's historic district. Police say the shooting occurred after a fight between rival groups escalated. Stocks on Wall Street ended lower yesterday after the Federal Reserve decided to leave U.S. interest rates unchanged. NPR's Scott Horsley says the Dow lost more than 500 points, or close to 1%.
10: The Federal Reserve held its benchmark interest rate steady, but updated forecasts suggest members of the Fed's rate-setting committee expect to raise rates by a quarter percentage point before the end of the year. The news comes as a wartime spike in energy prices has pushed inflation to its highest level in more than 3 years. The Fed's new chairman, Kevin Warsh, vowed he and his colleagues will bring prices under control.
11: I've said for years inflation is a choice. You bet it is. And today I'm announcing that this committee unambiguously and unanimously have decided we are going to deliver on that.
10: Warsh also announced the formation of several task forces to review the way the Fed tracks the economy, manages its bond holdings, and communicates with the public. Scott Horsley, NPR News, Washington.
6: Later this morning, the New York Knicks will be honored with a ticker tape parade in Lower Manhattan for winning the NBA championship over the San Antonio Spurs. I'm Dave Mattingly in Washington.
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14: In February, renowned clarinetist Martin Frost played a double bill with the Atlanta Symphony, two jazzy American concertos by Aaron Copland and Artie Shaw. I'm Sarah Zaslaw. 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
5: It's Morning Edition from NPR News. I'm Steve Inskeep in Washington, D.C.
15: And I'm Martinez in Los Angeles, California. President Trump signed the agreement with Iran intended to end the war and get oil flowing again through the Strait of Hormuz.
5: The United States says it is prepared to lift decades of sanctions, potentially allowing hundreds of billions of dollars to flow to Iran. In return, Iran repeats its promise never to build a nuclear weapon, a promise Iran has made for decades and that U.S. officials usually have not believed. The idea now is to spend 60 days negotiating terms to back up that promise.
15: All right, here to break this down, we're joined by NPR's Greg Myrie in Tel Aviv. So, Greg, there was supposed to be a big U.S.-Iran signing ceremony in Switzerland on Friday. What changed?
16: Yeah, we got a last-minute surprise. Trump and Iran's president signed the formal agreement Wednesday. Iran's leader did it in his home country. Trump did it at the French Palace of Versailles. Now, we know Trump is enamored with such opulence, but historically, this is where a treaty ending World War I was signed, a treaty ultimately considered a failure. So there's no need for that ceremony planned Friday in Switzerland, though we are hearing the U.S. and Iran may go ahead and meet and just start working on the final agreement that still needs to happen.
17: Okay, so I saw that President Trump spoke at length about the deal. I also took questions from reporters. What jumped out at you?
16: Yeah, many things. I'll just mention two. First was Trump's language. He said he didn't want to be another Herbert Hoover, the president who presided over the Great Depression. He also said oil supplies would be depleted in another 4 weeks if the war had gone on. So remember, in the early days of the war, Trump was calling for Iran's unconditional surrender. Now he says he's ending it to avert an economic catastrophe. And second, this deal is designed to end the war, yet Trump was still using belligerent language, saying he reserves the right to resume the war.
18: If I don't like it, if they don't behave, we'll go right back to dropping bombs right smack in the middle of their head.
16: And he talked about bombing Iran a half dozen times at this press conference.
17: All right, so what should we be on the lookout for first out of this agreement?
16: Yeah, the Strait of Hormuz opening.

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1: What can the U.S. and Iran expect out of this preliminary deal?
2: Well, the U.S. is getting two things it had before the war, the opening of the Strait of Hormuz and an Iranian promise not to have a nuclear weapon. This raises a key question. What did the U.S. gain from this war? Well, Iran has a lot to gain. Iran can now sell its oil freely. This is a huge immediate benefit. And a final agreement would call for the lifting of all U.S. and U.N. sanctions. Now, that's a big if, but the U.S. has squeezed Iran since the 1979 revolution there with all sorts of punitive measures. For the first time, Iran could begin to operate without all these restrictions.
1: That's NPR's Greg Myrie in Tel Aviv. Greg, thanks.
2: Sure thing, eh?
1: President Trump is putting Senate Republicans on the spot again, this time over his pick for Director of National Intelligence.
3: Okay, it's a little complicated because the president is stopping himself from installing someone in office. But here's what we think is happening. Bill Pulte, a man with a record of weaponizing government information to undermine Trump's perceived foes, will serve as the temporary boss of the nation's 18 intelligence agencies. President Trump does not want his full-time pick for that role, Jay Clayton, to move ahead with Senate confirmation until the Senate confirms a replacement for the job Clayton is leaving, U.S. Attorney for the Southern District of New York.
1: NPR congressional reporter Eric McDaniel is covering this. So, Erica, take us through what the president is asking of GOP senators.
4: So in an overnight post on Wednesday, Trump made two demands. They both show his relationship with Senate Republicans is breaking down. Let's start with the first demand. Trump said he would hold back his own director of national intelligence until the pick's replacement is confirmed, like you heard. That leaves the very controversial Bill Pulte as director of national intelligence for now.
1: So why is he so controversial?
4: He's used his first role in this administration as director of the Federal Housing Finance Agency to assail folks who'd frustrated President Trump, like Democrat Adam Schiff or former Fed Chair Jerome Powell. He accused Schiff of mortgage fraud, which he denies. Democrats are worried he'd do worse with access to the entire government surveillance toolkit. Republicans are frustrated that he lacks any national security or intel background.
1: And the president won't let the confirmation of his full-time pick move ahead?
4: No, he says it's because he wants a backfill person in place, but he also says the Senate is trying to deprive Pulte of a turn at the job. Trump has said he wants Pulte to declassify 2020 election documents and fire folks at the DNI office.
1: Okay, so you mentioned Trump had two demands.
4: The second is for Republicans to pass his election security law. Senate Republicans have tried twice and failed twice because the Save America Act doesn't have enough support to become law. As the top Senate Republican John Thune said, the U.S. Senate is bound by arithmetic, and they do not have the votes to overcome the chamber's de facto 60-vote majority required to pass legislation. But because they haven't passed it, Trump says he'll block the renewal of a key spy tool, part of the Foreign Intelligence Surveillance Act the government says underpins 60% of the president's daily intelligence brief.
1: So why would the president block a key spy tool or hold open a seat in his own cabinet?
4: I mean, things have broken down. First, we've got three co-equal branches of government. The Senate can't do what Trump wants because they don't have the votes. U.S. elections are also already secure. The president keeps making the demands anyway. Second, the Senate is supposed to be able to vet cabinet nominees, but the president's decision to block the confirmation of the full-time guy deprives them of that constitutional responsibility. This is not how checks and balances are supposed to work, but it is where we find ourselves.
1: And here's the thing. Senate Republicans have been here before, not that long ago.
4: I mean, I've recently been here in studio to talk about the president's $1.8 billion anti-weaponization fund the president hoped to use to issue payments to compensate people he says have been victimized by the government. There was also $1 billion the president wanted to fund security of his White House ballroom project. Both of those are varying degrees of defeated, but they were both massive headaches for the Senate Republicans and nearly derailed funding for one of the president's own priorities, immigration enforcement.
1: All this feels like it could be a little messy. Eric, I mean, where's it headed? Now,
4: I don't know. Presumably, the Senate tries to get Jay Clayton's replacement as U.S. Attorney for the Southern District of New York confirmed quickly to unlock some things. But the goalposts keep moving further away, and I imagine there are still some surprises that lie ahead.
1: All right, that's NPR's Eric McDaniel. Eric, thanks a lot.
4: Thank you.
1: Americans continue to not feel great about the economy or about President Trump's leadership.
3: And the latest NPR PBS News Marist poll released this morning adds more data points to that discussion.
1: NPR political reporter Stephen Fowler.

0: has been reviewing the results. Okay, Stephen, so I'm going to take a guess and say, like many things in politics, Democrats don't like how things are going. Republicans pretty much like how things are going, and independents are somewhere in the middle. So how'd I do?
1: Wow, you're pretty much spot on.
0: Perfect.
1: Overall, President Trump faces the largest gap ever of people who approve of his job as president and those who disapprove. He's at 36% approval and 59% disapproval, basically where we were with the last survey that came out in early May. You've got basically every Democrat that disapproves, about two-thirds of independents, and one in five Republicans. Like previous versions of this poll, there are notable declines in different groups that helped Trump get elected in 2024. Gen Z Americans, women, those with a household income below $50,000 a year. Some of these changes are within the margin of error of the poll, which was conducted last week before news of the agreement between the U.S. and Iran, but it is still cratering numbers from February 2025. Case in point, back then, Trump had a net positive approval rating of 22 points among rural adults, but he's now 10 points underwater. And by a roughly 2-to-1 margin, Latinos disapprove of Trump's performance. It's everywhere.
0: All right, so that's how Americans feel about the president's job overall. Tell us more about what people are feeling about the economy.
1: It's even worse for Trump, and by extension, Republicans in Congress that are on the ballot this November. Only a third of Americans say they approve of how the president is handling the economy. That's lower than the lowest marks that folks gave former President Joe Biden, who, as you may remember, presided over an economy people did not feel great about. When specifically asked about the economy, only 34% of white Americans without a college degree say they approve of Trump's handling, down from about half in April 2025. And even though gas prices have dropped about 40 cents from this time a month ago, according to AAA, the cost of filling up continues to put a strain on budgets, people say.
0: Yeah, so there's a big picture displeasure with President Trump's performance and unhappiness with the economy overall. That's one thing, though. Answering those things are one thing. What about real-world impacts of all this?
1: Well, there's a lot of economic factors that are working against Republicans this year, including the gas prices, high inflation, tariff policies, that war in Iran, although the survey was done before the latest MOU that may or may not end things. In this month's survey, people were also asked about their summer plans and if costs had any bearing on things. Two-thirds responded yes. Another interesting question to me, asking if folks plan on taking a summer vacation this year, and if not, why? About half of those who said no also cited cost as a top factor.
0: Still plenty of time, though, before November and the general election. What does this data tell you about what's to come?
1: It's still much too soon to tell, especially when there are still primary elections going on. But this sort of persistent pessimism about the economy that dates back to the Biden administration, and especially among independents, is something worth watching.
0: All right, that's NPR's Stephen Fowler. Stephen, thanks.
1: Thank you.

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1: The abolition of DEI policies in the military also looks like a purge of black officers.
2: Pete Hegseth fundamentally rejects the idea that diversity is an inherent positive.
1: The personnel and civilians who feel the accomplishments of black service members are being erased by the military and why speaking out is so risky. That's next time on Think.
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10: I'm E. Martinez.
11: And I'm Michelle Martin. Good morning. It used to be that to find out what was in vogue, you had to, well, read Vogue. But these days, fashion is everywhere, and you can see the latest trends faster than you can make a phone call. So how does a fashion magazine that's more than 130 years old stay relevant now and into the future? It's Chloe Mal's job to figure that out. She's the new head of editorial content at American Vogue. We met at our New York studios for our video interview series, NPR's Newsmakers.
12: Okay.
13: You're ready when you are.
12: Well, I just have to tell you, I have never been so nervous about what to wear to an interview.
14: Oh, well, I love this suit.
12: Well,
14: it's such a beautiful color.
12: Thank you.
11: Mal is 40. She's also the daughter of the actress Candace Bergen and the French filmmaker Louis Mal. After launching her reporting career covering real estate and breaking news, she started at Vogue 15 years ago in a very different role.
14: What was then called social editor, but had nothing to do with social media. Mm-hmm. It was someone who was editing the magazine section about weddings, parties, young people who are out and about, the sort of frothy, fun section.
12: So did you have any qualms about that? You're thinking, wait a minute, I'm a serious journalist. I'm not doing that.
14: For sure. I thought, you know, I don't know that I want to be writing about parties all the time, and a section that's called Flash and opens with an it girl. Is that what I want to be sinking my teeth into? Mm-hmm. And then I went to Vogue and I interviewed with many people, and every single one was smarter, funnier, sharper than the next. And I thought, oh, this is a place I want to be.
11: When I asked her why Vogue should matter to people today, Mal recalls one of her predecessors, Edna Woolman Chase.
14: She did an interview at the beginning of World War II, mm-hmm. and they said, why is Vogue important right now. Why are you continuing to publish? Yeah. And she said, Vogue is a publication for gracious living. And that is as important now as ever before. And people living in a way that is compassionate and thoughtful and makes them feel pride and reminds them what they are fighting for is as important as ever.
11: Mao is looking to build on that idea of gracious living with an expansive vision of what American culture is now.
14: Vogue is a huge platform, and it is a very important endorsement, and can be, if used correctly. For example, our summer issue, which is out right now, we made the choice that we were going to make it loosely timed to the 250th anniversary of the U.S., and we had many conversations about whether in this moment of presidential hubris, we wanted to be celebrating America as the only thing we were celebrating. And I felt very strongly that it was. And this was actually the first time that Vogue in its history dedicated an entire issue to only featuring American designers. We support this industry and we are here for American fashion, no matter what the moment in our political establishment we are.
12: The other thing I noticed about the June issue is that it is quite diverse. I mean, there's one photo shoot that's based in Texas, and there are three sort of featured models, one of whom is Ruth Dang, who's of Sudanese heritage. Her parents came from Sudan.
14: Both her parents came from Sudan and were, quote unquote, lost children of Sudan separately, and then found each other here. And she has six siblings who are all in the shoot. And when we were planning this three-day shoot across Texas, we really wanted to photograph at Big Bend National Park. And it was at the moment when the government was threatening to build a wall in the middle of Big Bend. And that the day we shot the editorial, that plan was pulled back. But it was, I mean, it was right around the time that we were doing it that was no longer being pushed through. And so for us, it was about what if this spectacular vista is no longer here?
12: But I'm also thinking about, look, these are tall, willowy, dark-complected people whose bodies, whose heritage has not always been seen as beautiful. And what you're saying is what? What are you saying by doing that?
14: Vogue should be so lucky as to have Ruth and her family in Vogue. And that Texas shoot, to me, is what I would like Vogue to be representing. This idea of living beautifully, no matter what your circumstances, or despite circumstances, or because of circumstances.
12: We're also in a moment of backlash. And I wonder if you ever wonder whether there will be backlash to the different kinds of graciousness that you're bringing to Vogue.
14: I don't worry about that. I think that as long as Vogue is representing people that we really passionately believe in, then if some people don't like that, then that's a choice we've made.
12: And your advertisers and the designers who want to present there, and also the many of the powerful people who would like to see themselves in Vogue, and what if they, I don't want to be in the same magazine as X.
14: Well, that's a shame for them. It's a tricky question for me to answer because I can't quite imagine. I'm really proud of who we're featuring and what we're celebrating in our pages. And I think that our commercial and business partners will be as well.
12: You know, as a person who has been tasked with leading this publication into the next era, does it scare you in a way?
14: I don't feel scared. I certainly think about the future and the dramatic shifts in the digital landscape and the media landscape. But I feel a great privilege to be a steward of this brand. And I think that trusted legacy media brands can and should be more important than ever.
11: In our interview for NPR's Newsmaker series, Chloe Mal and I talk a lot more about how legacy media is evolving and about how that changes who can be part of shaping the future of Vogue. Find the rest of our conversation on NPR's YouTube channel. This is NPR News.
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15: Live from NPR News in Washington, I'm Dave Mattingly. Defense Secretary Pete Hegseth says the U.S. is reviewing its military forces in Europe. He announced the move today at NATO headquarters in Brussels after criticizing allies for not doing enough to provide for their own defense, along with those who denied the U.S. military access to their bases to launch attacks against Iran. Senate Minority Leader Chuck Schumer says he's not happy with President Trump's deal to end the war with Iran.
16: Trump has done a very poor job of negotiating. We are worse off than we were when the war started. The Strait of Hormuz, under greater Iranian control now than then. The leadership of Iran, more militant now than then.
15: The Memorandum of Understanding calls for the reopening of the Strait of Hormuz to commercial ship traffic and the end of the U.S. naval blockade of Iranian ports. The U.S. and Iran are expected to then begin 60 days of negotiations over Iran's nuclear program. The Federal Reserve is leaving interest rates unchanged amid higher inflation in the U.S. economy, sparked by the war with Iran. The central bank wrapped up its latest policy meeting yesterday, its first with Kevin Warsh as Fed chair. Wall Street reacted negatively. The Dow lost nearly 1%. The S&P and the Nasdaq more than 1%. This is NPR News. Health and Human Services Secretary Robert F. Kennedy Jr. has announced $700 million in funding for addiction recovery and mental health services in the U.S. He traveled to Michigan yesterday to detail the move, as Kate Wells with KFF Health News reports.
17: The secretary said the money will improve the 988 Suicide and Crisis Lifeline, substance abuse treatment, and behavioral health centers. Kennedy was at a behavioral health clinic north of Detroit, whose president and CEO says they are worried the looming $900 billion in Medicaid cuts could impact the people they serve. Earlier, Kennedy insisted that no one who qualifies for Medicaid will lose coverage.
18: The only people who lose Medicaid under the president's plan are people who are ineligible for Medicaid. They're people who are collecting it illegally.
17: The Congressional Budget Office estimates some 10 million people could be uninsured within the next decade as mandates from President Trump's budget law start to take effect next year.
15: That's Kate Wells reporting. Police in New York City say an 18-year-old was killed in Central Park yesterday when a carriage horse suddenly bolted from the driver and the victim was thrown to the ground. A local union official says at the time the driver had dismounted to take a photo of the passengers, which is not allowed. Wall Street futures are higher this morning. I'm Dave Mattingly in Washington.

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1: 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I'm Steve Inskeep in Washington, D.C.
2: And I'm A. Martinez in Los Angeles, California. Federal immigration officers often use facial recognition in the field to identify undocumented immigrants. Now, a newly revealed document from the Department of Homeland Security outlines plans to give local police the same technology. NPR's Meg Anderson is here to explain this. So Meg, tell us more about the DHS document and the tech it describes.
3: Yeah, so the existence of this particular document was first reported by the news site 404 Media. And it describes a mobile app designed for local police who are deputized by ICE to enforce immigration law. Police use the app to scan the faces of people they stop. The app then runs those faces against more than 250 million government records. We're talking State Department visa records, the database TSA uses at airports. Once someone's face is scanned, the app tells police whether or not that person can be detained for an immigration violation.
2: All right. So what do we know about how police will actually use this technology?
3: Not a lot, but we do know the app launched last September. That suggests that police have already been using it. We don't know for sure. And then there's a question of whether police need to have some reason or suspicion to stop people before they use the app. I spoke to Claire Garvey about that. She's a lawyer with the Policing Project at New York University.
4: Can they walk around taking photos of whoever as sort of a dragnet way to attempt to identify individuals who might be in the country unlawfully?
3: And I should note, ICE and Border Patrol already use facial recognition technology during ICE surges in various cities. It's been common for federal officers to take photos of people, both immigrants and protesters.
2: I saw Democrats in Congress have said that they're worried the federal government is collecting this type of biometric data and storing it in a database. Does this document offer any more insight on that?
3: Yeah, so the administration has repeatedly denied the existence of a database of protesters. But last week, my colleague Jude Jaffe Block reported on a letter sent to members of Congress in which former acting ICE director Todd Lyons indicated the agency does give itself wide latitude to collect information on people. And we've heard from protesters that ICE officers have told them their photo will end up in a database. And this new document backs that up. It states that the photos end up in an internal DHS system and that they're stored there for 15 years.
2: All right, there's got to be a few privacy concerns.
3: Yeah, so first, privacy experts I spoke to felt like this app could chill freedom of speech, right? People might worry that they'll be identified at a protest, for instance, and could end up on some sort of watch list. Second, they brought up the fact that facial recognition doesn't always get it right, right? And some people detained by ICE have been mistakenly ID'd by this technology. And third, they said citizens will get caught up in this. The app can't know, you know, your citizenship, right, before the scan. And because every photo is kept for 15 years, that suggests a long-term record of both citizens and immigrants. Patrick Eddington with the Libertarian Cato Institute said giving police this capability magnifies all of those potential problems.
5: And that's what I worry about when we start talking about how this kind of technology, which can impact individual rights, when it's scaled, it can have like potentially very, very large effects, affecting lots and lots of people.
2: Meg, what does DHS have to say about this new app?
3: So I asked DHS how police are using the app. The agency did not provide any more insight to us on that. But in a statement, you know, they said ICE is committed to ensuring that their local police partners have the tools that they need to support ICE's mass deportation mission. And they insist that these tools are constitutional and respect people's privacy interests.
2: That's NPR's Meg Anderson. Meg, thanks.
3: You're welcome.
1: Now let's face another story. The Obama Presidential Center opens to the public tomorrow on the south side of Chicago. Today is an invitation-only dedication. It'll be streamed online if you want to watch. Inside the museum is an exhibit featuring dresses worn by former First Lady Michelle Obama. NPR senior political correspondent Tamara Keith reports on the fashion that's included and the fashion that is not.
6: Former First Lady Michelle Obama knew people were watching what she wore, and she used that spotlight to make statements with her fashion choices, elevating emerging designers, while at other times choosing clothes that were very down to earth. That ethos is on display at the Obama Presidential Museum. And now we come to the exhibit of Michelle Obama's dresses, including the dress she wore on election night 2008, and a sleeveless dress worn between 2009 and 2013, made by Marona for Target. Yeah, a Target dress. There is a Target dress.
7: It was an important part of our story.
6: Tina Chen was Mrs. Obama's chief of staff and is now the Obama Foundation's program director.
7: You know, at one end, you've got Versace, and then in the middle, you've got, you know, the Target dress, because that is what she wanted to represent, was that full range of how does one express themselves through what they're wearing.
6: The dresses are all behind glass, but there are three fabric swatches where visitors can feel the texture of rose gold chainmail, for instance. Michelle Obama's story is featured throughout the museum, but her dresses are likely to get the most notice. A famous outfit of her husband's, however, is not on display.
8: Good afternoon, everybody.
6: The tan suit then President Obama wore to an August press conference in 2014 turned into one of the bigger controversies of his presidency. Former Republican Congressman Peter King took to CNN to register his criticism, both of Obama's tone and the tone of his suit.
9: And I thought the suit was a metaphor for his lack of seriousness.
6: For Obama supporters, the outrage over the tan suit, the audacity to wear taupe, has been a punchline for more than a decade. But apparently, Obama didn't consider it a history worth preserving. Valerie Jarrett is CEO of the Obama Foundation.
10: The reason we don't have the tan suit is President Obama gave it away when he was cleaning out his closet.
6: That means there may be a tall, skinny guy somewhere out there with an infamous tan suit in his closet who doesn't even realize it. Tamara Keith, NPR News, Chicago.
11: Très, très chic.
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1: I'm Dr. Anthony Leiserwitz, and this is Climate Connections. At Michigan State University, the roar of lawnmowers is being replaced by the sound of buzzing bees. Last year, the school began transforming some mowed lawns into wild meadow habitat for pollinators like bees, butterflies, and hummingbirds. Landscape Services Coordinator Josh Reidner worked with an entomology professor to identify 22 acres of lawn on campus that got little foot traffic. The landscaping crew stopped mowing those areas and let the grass grow naturally. And on 6 of those acres, they planted and seeded native and pollinator-friendly plants.
2: We put some butterfly weed and joe pye weed. There's blazing star, bee balm, mountain mint, black-eyed Susan.
1: By limiting the need for mowers and other gas-powered lawn equipment, the project reduces planet-warming carbon pollution and maintenance costs.
2: We're only doing the mowing, essentially, once a year, as opposed to, 24 to 28 times a year.
1: So Reidner expects the change to pay for itself within 3 years. And he hopes to expand the effort by planting more this year. So soon, the campus will be abuzz with butterflies, bees, and birds.
2: It's going to help the environment. It's going to do a lot of good for us.
1: Climate Connections is produced by the Yale Center for Environmental Communication. To learn more about climate change, visit climateconnections.org.
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9: 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I'm Megan McCarty-Carino.
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9: AI has ushered in a golden age for scams. There are the deepfake kidnapping calls, the vibe-coded e-commerce websites, and one of the latest, according to a recent article in The Hollywood Reporter, a casting scam targeting aspiring actors. Labor and media reporter Katie Kilkenny wrote about how this scheme typically unfolds.
11: One or multiple scammers are impersonating some very high-profile casting directors. These may not be household names, but in Hollywood, they're very well known. So people like Carmen Cuba, who cast Stranger Things, or A.V. Kaufman, who had, I think, 2 Oscar-nominated movies last year. And they are reaching out to actors, often folks who are early in their careers, and inviting them to audition for a major role. And so they put them through a very, I wouldn't say complex, but it's a multi-step audition process. Eventually, the actors, quote unquote, get the role. And then they are asked for money in the form of some sort of fee or a union initiation payment. And so sometimes they are introduced to a fake union representative as well. And that's kind of how this whole thing works.
9: So it sounds like this is sort of happening generally in a pretty low-tech way over email.
11: Yeah, over email or over social media platforms. I heard about it happening over Instagram or Facebook, things like that.
9: You did also kind of uncover one instance, at least, of someone using, a scammer using like an AI voice impersonation. Tell me about what happened there.
11: This was an impersonation of Avatar casting director Marjorie Simkin. She was sent this audio recording from a would-be mark of the scammers. And essentially, it was a voice memo that purported to be from her.
0: Edward, I am sending this voice note to clear the air and let you know this is truly me and not a damn scam from Africa.
11: It's kind of a strange recording because it sounds just like her, but it's also very halting. And so theoretically, someone could be an incredibly talented voice impersonator, but the fact that this is so halting and that there seem to be instances in this voice recording that don't really make a lot of sense suggests that somebody might have put some spelling errors in a written prompt. It's pretty wild.
9: And there were some sort of changes in, you know, how auditions happened during the pandemic that make this particularly effective, right?
11: Absolutely. You know, there's really been a shift since the COVID-19 pandemic towards a more online casting process. You can sort of cast a wider net and find people internationally if they're going to audition through self-tapes or virtual auditions. But also, it does become sort of an issue when you have scammers who are using and manipulating this online process to try and fool people.
9: That was Katie Kilkenny at The Hollywood Reporter. Daniel Shin and Nicholas Giang produced this episode. I'm Megan McCarty-Carino, and that's Marketplace Tech. This is APM.
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0: 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I'm Amy Martinez.
1: And I'm Steve Inskeep. We have new information about an old missile launch. Last year, Russia launched a missile from a remote island above the Arctic Circle. That missile flew for hours, and Russia claimed it was powered by a nuclear reactor. American researchers now believe they understand how that works. NPR's Jeff Brumfield got an exclusive look.
2: Nuclear power is sometimes used on aircraft carriers and submarines, but a nuclear-powered missile? Researcher Jake Hecla says it's been a while since anyone thought about doing that.
3: This is a concept that had not been explored in a serious way, really, since the 1950s or early 1960s.
2: The U.S. briefly tried to fly a bomber with a nuclear reactor aboard.
4: These first airborne reactor tests at Convair, Fort Worth, are supplying valuable information.
2: And it looked at missiles, too, but those plans never got off the ground. Hecla is a professor at MIT with a joint appointment in aerospace and nuclear science. He says the U.S. concluded that nuclear-powered flight
3: is something that is possible, but wildly expensive and very dangerous.
2: But that hasn't stopped the Russians. In October, they launched a missile called Burevestnik. It flew for nearly 15 hours. Because it's nuclear-powered, it could have likely flown even longer. Over the years, Russia has posted a handful of videos of Burevestnik. The more Hecla looked at them,
3: I realized that there was a ton of data here.
2: Looking at brief clips of the missile in its factory, he estimated its size by comparing it to objects in the background, like, say, a fire extinguisher.
3: I spent many hours repeating these measurements over and over and over again.
2: And once he knew how big it was, Hecla worked out how its nuclear reactor worked. The result is really worrying. He believes the missile takes air and pushes it directly through the reactor core where it's heated and shot out the back. That means this missile is literally spewing radiation as it flies.
3: It is likely to leave a radioactive trail. And as a result, anyone living near is at enormous risk, potentially, if this system flies off course.
2: In November, Russian President Vladimir Putin praised the scientists who built Burevestnik. He said its unlimited range means it can bypass missile defenses, making it a valuable weapon. But Jeffrey Lewis, a missile expert at Middlebury College, is less sure.
5: Yes, it has this very, very long range, but it flies quite slowly.
2: And slow-moving cruise missiles aren't that hard to intercept, he points out. Still, Lewis says Jake Hecla's analysis should put to rest the question of whether Burevestnik is real. The paper shows
5: it's almost certainly a terrible idea, but it's not an impossible idea.
2: And in the 21st century arms race, Lewis says, even the worst weapons can become reality. Jeff Brumfield, NPR News.
0: In the effort to keep Iran from obtaining a nuclear weapon, there is what we see and what we can only guess at. The latest visible sign is the preliminary agreement between the U.S. and Iran. It says Iran will not procure or develop nuclear weapons, a goal that Iran maintains it isn't seeking. Nick Fountain from our Planet Money podcast reports on the unseen part of the conflict. It involves a cybersecurity researcher who found a computer virus.
6: His name is Juan Andres Guerrero Saade. But people call him Jags. He's a vice president of a cybersecurity firm called Sentinel One. And for an executive at a company that has lots of federal contracts, he has a lot of tattoos, including one related to this cyber weapon he uncovered.
7: FAT-16 has been on the back of my arm for a while
6: now. You got it tattooed?
7: Oh, yeah.
6: The cyber weapon is called FAT-16, and it dates to the mid-2000s. Though Jags first found reference to it much later in a leak of suspected NSA tools. He and a colleague tried to figure out what it was meant to do, and recently they had a breakthrough. They figured out FAT-16 messed with the part of the computer that deals with math.
8: The really, really details-based, hard calculation stuff that most of the time you never deal with.
6: But why? He couldn't figure out who the tool was designed to target.
8: Who is running high precision calculations back in 2005, doing something so interesting that it got somebody to build a super specific custom piece of malware to modify and mess with their workloads. Everything about this thing screams special.
6: Then Jags found a snippet of the malware in some software having to do with complex physics modeling. And when he looked into that software...
8: Something that I run into right away is this report by the good ISIS.
6: ISIS?
8: That's what they call themselves. I don't know what ISIS stands for. It's some kind of think tank. The good ISIS.
6: Institute for...
8: Something or other.
6: Stands for the Institute for Science and International Security. And their report mentioned that Iranian nuclear scientists have been using this software that Fast-16, the malware, was targeting. So Jags got his hands on an obscure piece of physics software from decades ago. Did you pay for it?
7: No.
8: You can't buy it. You can't just buy it.
6: And found the malware does this very specific thing. It changes the math of a very specific kind of calculations in this very specific software, calculations having to do with, like, making bombs, meaning the malware's coders knew about nuclear physics. The other thing the virus did is spread to other computers on the network.
8: The idea being that if I come to this computer and I run this simulation workload and go, hey, those results don't look right. Let's go try this other computer. And you go and you run it in the other one. That, too, will give you the right wrong answer.
6: The exact same wrong answer.
8: Exactly. And so the idea was to drive these people nuts.
6: There are still many unknowns about Fast-16. Who did it? The CIA and NSA declined to comment, and the Israeli Defense Forces did not respond to our inquiry. Who it was aimed at? North Korea also had a nuclear program at the time. And finally, if it changed the course of history. Nevertheless, Jags is pretty satisfied because his decoding lets us get a peek into the invisible cyber war. Was it worth the wait?
7: Oh, absolutely.
6: Nick Fountain, NPR News.
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0: 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I'm A. Martinez.
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1: From the GPB Newsroom, I'm Devin Swald. Heavy rain and strong to severe storms are expected today as the remnants of the first tropical storm of the Atlantic hurricane season reaches Georgia. Arthur was downgraded to a post-tropical cyclone overnight. The National Weather Service has issued a flood watch for much of southwest, middle, and north Georgia. Multiple rounds of heavy rainfall are expected this morning through tomorrow evening. The agency says dangerous flash flooding is possible, especially if heavy rainfall occurs in a short period of time. There is also a low risk of damaging winds and tornadoes forming. Researchers in Middle Georgia are teaming with a charity providing beds to children to measure the difference a good night's sleep can make for a young person. GPB's Grant Blankenship reports.
2: Volunteers from the Macon chapter of the nonprofit Sleep in Heavenly Peace have built hundreds of beds in the last year for local children without them. Now they hope to learn more about how good sleep helps kids with the help of the Center for Middle Georgia Studies at Macon's Middle Georgia State University. Christy Roberts-Lewis leads the center. She says the year-long study will start with a baseline survey of emotional health, followed by additional surveys throughout the study period.
3: What we hope that we can track is that there is some improvement in their academic performance, in their social development, in their behavior.
2: The study will be led by professors from Middle Georgia State's Departments of Sociology and Psychology. For GPB News, I'm Grant Blankenship in Macon.
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4: Live from NPR News in Washington, I'm Korva Coleman. Defense Secretary Pete Hegseth says the Trump administration is launching a six-month review of U.S. forces based in Europe. He says President Trump wants to make sure NATO member countries are leading and paying for their own defense.
5: This review will be conducted with the benefit of inputs from the United States military, from European command. It will involve consultations with the U.S. Congress and with our allies. But make no mistake about it, this will be a real review. It will be designed to ensure that NATO is moving fast and irreversibly toward Europe leading.
4: Hegseth is visiting NATO headquarters in Brussels. President Trump is furious that European countries denied the U.S. the right to use their bases when he launched the war in Iran. Today, Hegseth called these European choices, quote, shameful. President Trump has signed a memo of understanding for a 60-day ceasefire with Iran. NPR's Franco Ordonez reports it outlines further negotiations with Iran.
6: The president told a group of eager reporters that he signed the memorandum of understanding while dining with the French president at the Palace of Versailles outside Paris.
7: Mr. President, please, just one question for French TV and the Iran deal. Just one question, please. You signed the deal?
6: And according to Iranian state media, Iran has also signed the agreement. At an earlier press conference, Trump said the new agreement opens the Strait of Hormuz to toll-free shipping and states Iran will not pursue a nuclear weapon. Franco Ordonez, NPR News, Geneva.
4: The price of jet fuel has fallen to its lowest level since the war with Iran started more than 3 months ago. But NPR's Joel Rose reports the cost of airfares may not fall as quickly.
8: When jet fuel prices shot up this spring, airlines responded by raising ticket prices and fees. Now, fuel costs are coming back to earth. The average price for a gallon of jet fuel in the U.S. dropped this week to less than $3, according to the tracking firm Argus. That's down more than $2 per gallon from the peak in April. But aviation consultant Michael Boyd says don't expect the airlines to give those price hikes back right away.
9: If people will pay it, why would you take it back?
8: Boyd says travelers have shown they're willing to pay higher airfares, at least so far. And airlines face rising costs across the board, including labor. Joel Rose, NPR News, Washington.
4: Gas prices are straining Americans' wallets. Many are gloomy about the economy. The latest poll from NPR, PBS News Marist finds only one-third of Americans approve of how President Trump is handling the economy. Most Democratic respondents and two-thirds of independents said they disapproved. So did one in five Republicans. You're listening to NPR News from Washington. Authorities in eastern Washington state say a fast-moving wildfire is burning homes outside Spokane. The Spokane County Sheriff's Office says authorities have located possible human remains in a burned home after a person there refused to evacuate. NPR's Kirk Siegler reports the Upriver fire has already triggered scores of evacuations.
10: The State Department of Natural Resources says the Upriver fire ignited about 1 mile east of the city limits of Spokane, a city built out into old-growth ponderosa pine forests that has long been a major concern for fire managers. There has been some rain in the Northwest in recent weeks, but not enough to chip away at a major moisture deficit after one of the driest and warmest winters on record. The National Interagency Fire Center in neighboring Idaho says this and other wildfires have already burned more than 2.5 million acres across the country this year, well ahead of the 10-year average. In Spokane, firefighters are hoping to take advantage of calmer winds, but unseasonably hot and dry weather is forecast through the weekend. Kirk Siegler, NPR News, Boise.
4: Firefighters in Los Angeles are keeping an eye on any leftover embers from a fire at a downtown warehouse. A huge blaze broke out yesterday, sending a huge plume of black smoke into the air. For several hours, residents nearby were told to shelter in place. Officials say the fire has been extinguished, but a smoke advisory is still posted. Today's the celebration parade for the New York Knicks. The Knicks won the NBA championship last Saturday for the first time in more than 50 years. Thousands of New York fans are expected to turn out. 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
12: I'm Stan Deaton with the Georgia Historical Society. As was said of the great architect Christopher Wren,
13: if you seek his monument, look around you.
12: George Heery was born in Athens in 1927. After a stint in the Pacific Theater in the Navy during World War II, he earned an architectural degree at Georgia Tech. George and his father founded the architectural firm of Heery & Heery in Athens and Atlanta. Heery's firm would become one of the biggest in the Southeast and would design, build, and collaborate on some of the most notable buildings in Atlanta. Atlanta Fulton County Stadium, the Georgia Dome, the Georgia Aquarium, Georgia Power Headquarters, the Five Points MARTA Station, the Fuqua Conservatory of the Atlanta Botanical Gardens, and Coca-Cola's Central Reception and USA buildings. One of the pioneers of modern architecture in post-war Georgia, whose legacy is secured in concrete and steel, was born on June 18, 1927, today in Georgia history.
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15: It's Morning Edition from NPR News. I'm Steve Inskeep in Washington, D.C.
16: Jaime Martinez in Los Angeles, California. President Trump is putting Senate Republicans on the spot again, this time over his pick for Director of National Intelligence.
15: Okay, it's a little complicated because the president is stopping himself from installing someone in office. But here's what we think is happening. Bill Pulte, a man with a record of weaponizing government information to undermine Trump's perceived foes, will serve as the temporary boss of the nation's 18 intelligence agencies. President Trump does not want his full-time pick for that role, Jay Clayton, to move ahead with Senate confirmation until the Senate confirms a replacement for the job Clayton is leaving, U.S. Attorney for the Southern District of New York.
16: NPR Congress reporter Eric McDaniel is covering this. So, Eric, take us through what the president is asking of GOP senators.
17: So in an overnight post on Wednesday, Trump made two demands. They both show his relationship with Senate Republicans is breaking down. Let's start with the first demand. Trump said he would hold back his own director of national intelligence until the pick's replacement is confirmed, like you heard. That leaves the very controversial Bill Pulte as director of national intelligence for now.
16: So why is he so controversial?
17: Yeah, he used his first role in the administration as director of the Federal Housing Finance Agency to assail folks who'd frustrated the president, like Democratic Senator Adam Schiff of California and former Fed Chair Jerome Powell. Pulte accused Schiff of mortgage fraud, which Schiff denies, and Democrats are worried Pulte would do worse with access to the entire government surveillance toolkit. Republicans are frustrated that he lacks any national security or intelligence background.
16: And the president won't let the confirmation of his full-time pick move ahead?
17: No, he says it's because he wants a backfill person in place, but he also says the Senate is trying to deprive Pulte of a turn at the job. Trump has said he wants Pulte to declassify 2020 election documents and fire folks at the DNI office.
16: Okay, so you mentioned Trump had two demands.
17: The second is for Republicans to pass his election security law. Senate Republicans have tried twice and failed twice because the Save America Act doesn't have enough support to become law. As the top Senate Republican John Thune said, the U.S. Senate is bound by arithmetic, and they do not have the votes to overcome the chamber's de facto 60-vote majority required to pass legislation. But because they haven't passed it, Trump says he'll block the renewal of a key spy tool, part of the Foreign Intelligence Surveillance Act the government says underpins 60% of the president's daily intelligence brief.
16: So why would the president block a key spy tool or hold open a seat in his own cabinet?
17: I mean, things have broken down. First, we've got three co-equal branches of government. The Senate can't do what Trump wants because they don't have the votes. U.S. elections are also already secure. The president keeps making the demands anyway. Second, the Senate is supposed to be able to vet cabinet nominees, but the president's decision to block the confirmation of the full-time guy deprives them of that constitutional responsibility. This is not how checks and balances are supposed to work, but it is where we find ourselves.
16: And here's the thing. Senate Republicans have been here before, not that long ago.

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1: That lie ahead.
2: Hi, that's NPR's Eric McDaniel. Eric, thanks a lot.
1: Thank you.
3: Do the president's latest moves make any sense? We've called political strategist Rena Shaw, founder of risk assessment firm Relax Strategies and a former Republican congressional aide. Good morning.
4: Good morning to you.
3: What do you think about when you hear that the president wants Bill Pulte to get a turn at the job of DNI in order to do some specific things like dig up 2020 election information?
4: Well, I think, number one, this is a classic Trump move, and it's also classic Trump deal-making, trying to tie the DNI confirmation to FISA renewal and the Save America Act. It's bold, but it's also really creating heartburn on the Hill right now. That's the one thing I think the president is truly unaware of and unwilling to accept, because it's even with Republicans who want these priorities done right. I think on one hand, I'm looking at the long-term play here, and that's what's most treacherous for the president. In his Truth Social post overnight, he linked again the J. Clayton DNI hearing delay to confirming his U.S. attorney pick and then bundling FISA 702 renewal with the Save America Act. I can't overemphasize how disruptive this is and how much it's his way of forcing priorities on election security and intel tools. So what Bill Pulte has to do with all this is just sit and wait, because he's part of the chaos and he shouldn't make any sounds.
3: I'm just trying to get my brain around this. How do lawmakers respond when they hear that the president blocks his own priorities in order to get his own priorities?
4: Well, look, in looking at all this, you have to think of how very mixed this is, because we're seeing so much tension even among strong conservatives on this. I want to be very clear here. Senators like Rand Paul have long been vocal skeptics of the FISA expansions. Why? Because of privacy and civil liberties concerns. And he's pushed reforms before to protect Americans' data from incidental collection. That's one thing a lot of us are talking about in this era, just what's happening with our data and how unusual it is at the federal level in Trump 2.0, because this time around, corporations have a door wide open, and that's really the situation here. You can talk about election integrity and needing proof of citizenship and solid voter ID to prevent any non-citizens from voting, but the evidence just isn't there. So what you have Republicans, and particularly mainstream Republican leaders, saying is that they just want a clean FISA extension to keep counterterrorism tools sharp without gaps.
3: I want to invite you to get inside the president's head, granting that we have to be careful about doing this. You don't truly know what anybody thinks, but I've been reflecting on this. President Trump, to state the obvious, lost the 2020 election. Thousands of election workers from both parties affirmed that. Dozens of lawsuits failed to change the results. Recounts by his own supporters in Arizona found that he really lost, and yet the president keeps claiming fraud. Now, people used to say, well, he's lying. This is the big lie. As the years go on, is it possible that the president is just not open to reality and believes what he claims?
4: Whew, this is a tough one, because in essence, what you're asking me is Trump really thinking it through on the political capital that he would have to spend right now to get what he wants done? And I think Trump has plenty of capital with the base in the House, right? Where you're seeing certain things passed, but tying it to FISA, tying election integrity to FISA really puts real pressure on the Senate when we're so close to the midterms. And you've got, again, Rand Paul types on the libertarian wing who will demand privacy guardrails. Mm. But you've got institutionalists who worry about national security gaps. That's what's really at stake here. You know, Democrats are dug in against Pulte and the linkage. Trump can move the needle on negotiations. But in a 60-vote Senate, it's going to take some unbundling or compromise. He has the leverage, but sustained chaos is what we're talking about here. And that's what could test it ahead of midterms. So when we think about the bigger picture and that phrase, the big lie from the past, it all gets very chaotic when Republicans, who are vulnerable for re-election, when their heads are on the chopping block. That's what we're really asking about, because we've seen over many years now, the past decade that President Trump has been in our lives at the federal level,

0: We've seen our elections are secure and fair. So it's really about the political capital we're going to see expended between the White House and Capitol Hill between now and the midterms.
1: In about 10 seconds, do you think Republicans in Congress might really break with the president this time with an election looming?
0: I think there's a stronger chance than ever because this is the moment where Republicans' chances of keeping control of Congress in November are genuinely affected in the most severe way we've ever seen again since Trump came back.
1: Political strategist Rena Shah, thanks so much.
0: Thank you.
2: Some major student loan changes go into effect on July 1st. They were part of Republicans' One Big Beautiful Act last year. NPR education correspondent Corey Turner runs through the top six changes in 90 seconds.
3: All right, here we go. One, it's the end of the short-lived Biden-era repayment plan called SAVE. If you're one of the 7 million borrowers who is still enrolled in SAVE, it's time to switch plans, or else your loans will automatically be moved in one of the least flexible standard repayment plans. Two, new borrowers. You're going to have two new repayment plans to choose from, but only those two moving forward, including an income-based plan known as the Repayment Assistance Plan, or RAP. Borrowers are likely going to have to pay more under RAP than they would have under SAVE, but it does have a few perks, including waiving extra monthly interest and helping lower-income borrowers chip away at their loan principal. Three, student loan forgiveness. It's going to be a little harder to come by for new borrowers, though they can still qualify for public service loan forgiveness, which promises debt cancellation after working 10 years in a public service job. Four, new grad students, you're going to see some tight new loan limits. Instead of being able to borrow as much as you need each year, grad students will be limited to $20,500 a year unless you're enrolled in one of 11 professional degree programs. Five, parents and caregivers who want to take out Parent PLUS loans, you will also see new limits, $20,000 per child per year. And six, the Pell Grant program for low-income students is being expanded to cover workforce training. Think courses between 8 to 15 weeks for things like welding or to become a nursing assistant. Corey Turner, NPR News.
2: Corey had 90 seconds to work with there. 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
0: This is Morning Edition from NPR News. I'm Amy Martinez.
11: And I'm Steve Inskeep. The agreement between the United States and Iran calls for a ceasefire by their allies on all fronts in the war, including Lebanon. That's where Israel has been fighting Hezbollah. Israel's ambassador to the U.S., Michael Leiter, responded this way on this program Tuesday.
12: We're not going to withdraw from South Lebanon, and the madmen of Tehran have no business poking their nose into Lebanon.
11: Not going to withdraw. So what does that mean for Lebanon? Let's ask Tracy Shamoun, a former Lebanese diplomat who knows many Lebanese leaders and is in Beirut. Welcome to the program.
13: Hi, welcome.
11: What do you think Israel is required to do in Lebanon?
13: Well, I've always said from the beginning that Israel is not just wanting to pursue Hezbollah in Lebanon. This was something that they, by their own admission, had been preparing for about a year.
11: Mm-hmm.
13: And they had positioned all their tanks and bulldozers at the border in preparation for the eventuality of being able to launch this operation. So as far as I'm concerned, their ambitions are not just about Hezbollah, but they're also about acquiring territory in South Lebanon, which they've made very clear. And if you look at their security zone, which extends about 10 kilometers into Lebanon, and they've gone way beyond that.
11: Mm-hmm.
13: The security zone encompasses all the oil and gas facilities that Lebanon may have in the future. And also it gives them access to the vital waters of the Litani River, which they've coveted for many, many decades.
11: I guess we should note Israelis deny they have territorial ambitions, insist this is only about security. You're offering a different view of their motives. But what do you think that this agreement is requiring them to do? What do you think is demanded of them for real here?
13: Well, legitimately, they have no right to establish a buffer zone in a sovereign country. It would be like Mexico coming into Texas and saying, okay, we're going to take 10 kilometers of your land and turn it into a buffer zone. And so therefore, reclaiming the complete sovereignty of Lebanese territory is primordial in any negotiations. Now, the Israelis are saying it's to protect the citizens in the north. Well, the best way to protect the citizens in the north is to abide by a complete comprehensive ceasefire where nobody fires at anybody. And I think this is what the agreement is trying to achieve between the US and Iran, is that there is a complete ceasefire. Israel has violated the ceasefire since that agreement at least 100 times. So it's very clear that they don't want to stop the aggression and activity in Lebanon.
11: Israel's ambassador in that interview that I played a clip from makes an interesting assertion. I understood him to say, actually, Hezbollah is the occupier. They're an armed group. They're not under the authority of the Lebanese government, and there they are. How do you think most Lebanese people view Hezbollah?
13: Hezbollah is a grassroots Lebanese movement composed of the Shia population, which is predominant in the south of Lebanon. They were militarized as a result of the successive invasions of Israel and were successful in pushing Israel out in 2006, when Israel had to retreat after 20 years of occupation of South Lebanon. It's been termed a terrorist movement because of its association with Iran, which was obviously, you know, on the sanctions list, and also, you know, obviously the target of this war. But I think that things are going to change now, and I think that with Iran moving more into a space of legitimacy, international legitimacy, I think that the definitions will change.
11: What is the best case scenario for Lebanon here?
13: The best case scenario is that Israel complies in the first instance to retreat back to what they call their security zone, which is 8 to 10 kilometers, because then right now they're occupying about 25% of Lebanon.
11: Hmm.
13: If they retreat back to that, it'll be about 6% of Lebanese territory, at which point they can sit and have negotiations with the Lebanese about defining the borders, about the Lebanese army coming in and taking over certain positions, and about the disarmament of Hezbollah within a larger context of a national defense strategy for Lebanon.
11: Tracy Shamoun is a former Lebanese diplomat. She's in Beirut. Thanks for your insights.
13: Thank you.
0: The price of jet fuel is at its lowest level since the war with Iran began. NPR's Joel Rose reports on what that means for the price of tickets.
14: When jet fuel prices shot up this spring, airlines responded by raising ticket prices and fees. Now, fuel costs are coming back to earth. But don't expect the airlines to give those price hikes back right away.
15: If people will pay it, why would you take it back? I mean, if people are willing to pay an extra $5 to check a bag and there's no pushback, don't be silly.
14: Michael Boyd is a longtime aviation consultant. He says travelers have shown they're willing to pay higher ticket prices, at least so far. And Boyd says airlines face rising costs across the board, not just for jet fuel.
15: We have labor costs going up. We have operational costs going up at airports, et cetera. So in terms of looking forward to a future of bright, low $59 fares, that was on another planet long, long ago.
14: The average price for a gallon of jet fuel in the U.S. dropped this week to less than $3, according to the tracking firm Argus, down more than $2 per gallon from the peak in April, though still higher than before the war in Iran began.
16: So once again, we meet in challenging and unpredictable times.
14: Willie Walsh is the head of the International Air Transport Association, which represents airlines around the world. At the organization's meeting in Brazil earlier this month, Walsh said the high cost of fuel has already hurt airlines' bottom lines.
16: We expect average jet fuel prices to be 70% higher year on year, and that will add $100 billion to our collective fuel bill this year.
14: Walsh says that means wafer-thin profit margins for the global industry of just 2%. In the U.S. alone, airlines lost $1 billion in the first quarter of the year, according to the Department of Transportation. And even if the Strait of Hormuz reopens to shipping, airline executives say fuel prices won't return to normal overnight. That's particularly challenging for smaller carriers like JetBlue, which hasn't turned a profit since 2019. Here's Joanna Garrity, JetBlue's CEO, speaking with Bloomberg at the meeting in Brazil.
17: Even if the war were to end, we're not planning for oil prices to snap back overnight. We think it's going to be a longer protracted sort of unwind of the escalated fuel prices.
14: Average airfares have come down a bit in recent weeks, according to several tracking firms, but they're still up more than 20% compared to this time last year. Joel Rose, NPR News, Washington.
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18: This is Morning Edition on GPB. I'm Devin Zwald. Coming up, former presidents and other dignitaries will gather in Chicago today for the dedication of the Obama Presidential Center.
19: This is a celebration for those who helped get President Obama where he is. And so the people who will be here are the people who've been helpful along the way.
18: The event will also include a bevy of A-list celebrities. The details coming up in 10 minutes. Georgia News and NPR News headlines are next.
20: Live from NPR News in Washington, I'm Dave Mattingly. President Trump says he signed the deal to end the war with Iran. He did so yesterday at Versailles while dining with French President Emmanuel Macron. That followed the G7 summit in the French Alps. Pakistan's prime minister says Iran's president has also signed the Memorandum of Understanding. The Senate postponed yesterday's confirmation hearing for President Trump's pick to be permanent director of national intelligence after the president stepped in. Here's NPR's Eric McDaniel.
21: President Trump has two demands on Senate Republicans. First, he'll hold back Jay Clayton, his permanent pick as director of national intelligence, until Clayton's replacement as a federal prosecutor gets confirmed by the Senate. That leaves the very controversial Bill Pulte in the job as acting DNI. Second, Trump says he'll block renewal of a key spy law until Senate Republicans pass his election security bill, the Save America Act. They've tried twice and failed twice because the election bill doesn't have enough support to become law. It's unusual for the president to block the confirmation of his own cabinet nominee and the surveillance tool the government says is responsible for 60% of the material in the president's daily intelligence briefing. Eric McDaniel, NPR News, Washington.
20: Australia's Qantas Airways says it will begin nonstop service from Sydney to London next year, marking the world's longest direct flight at 22 hours. This is NPR News from Washington.
18: From the GPB Newsroom, I'm Devin Zwald. The Georgia legislature will not redraw the state's legislative and congressional maps despite an order by Governor Brian Kemp after the Louisiana v. Calais weakened the Voting Rights Act. GPB's Sarah Callis reports.
22: Speaker of the House John Burns said in a news conference that it is not the right time to redistrict.
23: Changes to our district maps have the potential to impact every voter in Georgia, and they deserve the same thoughtful, fact-driven process that has always guided the House.
22: Governor Brian Kemp ordered the special session, which convened today, to address voting issues, including drawing new district lines. Democrats like Senate Minority Leader Harold Jones celebrated the announcement.
24: This is a huge victory, but it doesn't end today. It's going to continue to be a fight.
22: Republicans did not rule out redistricting during the regular legislative session next year. For GPB News, I'm Sarah Callis at the State Capitol.
18: Atlanta's second match at the FIFA World Cup is today at noon. Expected heavy rain could affect travel to and from the match as well as the festivities outside the stadium. Organizers of FIFA Fan Fest and Centennial Olympic Park say they're closely monitoring weather conditions. The National Weather Service has issued a flood watch for much of southwest, middle, and north Georgia today through tomorrow. 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
1: 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I'm Sarah Zaslaw. 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
11: It's Morning Edition from NPR News. I'm Steve Inskeep in Washington, D.C.
0: And I'm Martinez in Los Angeles, California. Americans continue to not feel great about the economy or about President Trump's leadership.
11: And the latest NPR PBS News Marist poll released this morning adds more data points to that discussion.
0: NPR political reporter Stephen Fowler has been reviewing the results. Okay, Stephen, so I'm going to take a guess and say, like many things in politics, Democrats don't like how things are going. Republicans pretty much like how things are going, and independents are somewhere in the middle. So how'd I do?
2: Wow, you're pretty much spot on.
0: Perfect.
2: Overall, President Trump faces the largest gap ever of people who approve of his job as president and those who disapprove. He's at 36% approval and 59% disapproval, basically where we were with the last survey that came out in early May. You've got basically every Democrat that disapproves, about two-thirds of independents, and one in five Republicans. Like previous versions of this poll, there are notable declines in different groups that helped Trump get elected in 2024. Gen Z Americans, women, those with a household income below $50,000 a year. Some of these changes are within the margin of error of the poll, which was conducted last week before news of the agreement between the U.S. and Iran, but it is still cratering numbers from February 2025. Case in point, back then, Trump had a net positive approval rating of 22 points among rural adults, but he's now 10 points underwater. And by a roughly 2-to-1 margin, Latinos disapprove of Trump's performance. It's everywhere.
0: All right, so that's how Americans feel about the president's job overall. Tell us more about what people are feeling about the economy.
2: It's even worse for Trump, and by extension, Republicans in Congress that are on the ballot this November. Only a third of Americans say they approve of how the president is handling the economy. That's lower than the lowest marks that folks gave former President Joe Biden, who, as you may remember, presided over an economy people did not feel great about. When specifically asked about the economy, only 34% of white Americans without a college degree say they approve of Trump's handling, down from about half in April 2025. And even though gas prices have dropped about 40 cents from this time a month ago, according to AAA, the cost of filling up continues to put a strain on budgets, people say.
0: Yeah, so there's a big picture displeasure with President Trump's performance and unhappiness with the economy overall. Answering those things are one thing. What about real world impacts of all this?
2: There are many economic factors working against Republicans this year, including the gas prices, high inflation, tariff policies, the war in Iran, although this survey was done before the latest memorandum of understanding that, as I understand, may or may not end things. In this month's survey, people were asked about summer plans and if costs had any bearing on things. Two-thirds responded yes. Another interesting question to me asked if folks planned on taking a summer vacation, and if not, why? About half of those who said no cited cost as a top factor.
0: Still plenty of time, though, before November and the general election. What does this data tell you about what's to come?
2: Well, it's obviously much too soon to tell, especially when there are still primary elections going on. But this sort of persistent pessimism about the economy that dates back to the Biden administration and is especially acute among independents sets up the following situation that strategists from both parties say could play out, where in key races, people who at one point supported Trump switch back to Democrats, who offer solutions to rising prices, and some of the most loyal Trump base opt to stay home.
0: All right, that's NPR's Stephen Fowler. Stephen, thanks.
2: Thank you.
11: Former presidents, A-list performers, and others are gathering on Chicago's South Side today to attend the dedication of the Obama Presidential Center. Presiding over all of it, of course, will be former President Obama and former First Lady Michelle Obama. Also in the crowd will be NPR's Don Gagne, who has covered Obama since his first campaign for president. He's on the line now from Chicago. Don, good morning.
4: Hey, good morning.
11: Okay, I did get a chance, last year to run. I was went running in Chicago and went by the center under construction. What's it like now that it's done?
4: Okay, so it's dominated the grounds by this main building. It's 225 foot tall. It's an obelisk-like tower. People are already calling it the Obama-lisk.
11: Okay.
4: Didn't see that coming, did you?
11: No.
4: That's the museum. And inside, it tells the story of Obama's political rise. But along the way, it also cites foundational events from U.S. history, slavery, the Declaration of Independence, the suffrage movement, civil rights. All things that kind of helped create a path for the election of the first African-American president. Just as significant to the design, though, is what's outside. It's surrounded by park space. It's accessible to the whole community. There are gardens. There's an NBA regulation basketball court, of course, and outdoor gathering spaces, including a plaza named after the late congressman and civil rights leader John Lewis.
11: Sounds like a museum and a recreation center, but not formally a library, right?
4: Exactly. And here's the logic. Because the Obama White House existed in the digital era, presidential documents and records either originated in or are being converted to digital, and they're available online. So this center doesn't need to be that massive storage facility. And not only are the records not here, there will be no National Archives staff or official presence on site here. I should say, Steve, though, that separately there is a branch of the Chicago Public Library on the grounds, and it is an important piece of all this, but again, it's not a presidential library.
11: You know, former presidents are showing up for this event. I just saw on CNN three of them, images of three of them who will be there, but President Trump will not be there. Why not?
4: He wasn't invited. Full stop, which shouldn't shock anyone, right? He continues to verbally attack President Obama and even recently has accused Obama of treason, among other things. Valerie Jarrett was a White House advisor to Obama, and she is currently the CEO of the Obama Foundation, the organization that oversees the center. Here's how she addresses Trump's absence.
19: I can tell you that this is a celebration for those who helped get President Obama where he is, and this is a gift to them. And so the people who will be here are the people who've been helpful along the way.
4: So those who've been helpful along the way. There will, as you said, be former presidents here, Bill Clinton, George W. Bush, and Joe Biden, a bipartisan group, if an incomplete set.
11: Interesting that George W. Bush is there. I suppose you would not assume that is someone who helped Obama along the way, but Bush actually did a very dignified transition to Barack Obama once upon a time.
4: And the two of them have forged a real friendship, including a friendship between Bush and former First Lady Michelle Obama.
11: What message can you expect to hear from the President Obama today?
4: I won't anticipate his words. This is a speech that will get a lot of attention because of the event and because of the times we live in. But look for him to talk about the work continuing and the need for that to be the work of a community. Again, he started as a community organizer. The center still speaks to that. So I'd expect to hear themes like that.
11: Don, thanks so much. Great to hear from you.
4: It's a pleasure.
11: NPR's Don Gagne.
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18: 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I'm Devin Zwald. Coming up on the Marketplace Morning Report, the latest numbers from UCLA's Hollywood Diversity Report show studios are stepping back on diversity efforts when it comes to streaming. 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
11: It's Morning Edition from NPR News. I'm Steve Inskeep.
0: And Mae Martinez. France defeated Senegal in its first World Cup match on Tuesday, 3-1. The Blue, as they are known, are one of the favorites to win the tournament. France reached four out of the last seven World Cup finals and won two of them, most recently in 2018. There are also more French players in this year's tournament, nearly 100, than players of any other nationality. NPR's Eleanor Beardsley tells us how that came to be.
9: This sports club on the eastern edge of Paris is teeming on a recent Wednesday afternoon as players big and little dash across the field. Paris-based journalist Simon Cooper writes on soccer. His latest book is World Cup Fever, A Footballing Journey in Nine Tournaments. He says Western Europe plays the best soccer right now.
12: The Western European countries play the fastest soccer. It's collective, it's one touch. And probably the best place in Western Europe is the largest city of Western Europe, Paris. The French are just very good at producing soccer talent.
9: Cooper says it starts with getting millions of six-year-olds out on the field because the only way to know who's going to be good is to let everybody play from a very young age. That's clearly being done here as tiny boys and girls excitedly kick the ball, pouring their hearts into their game. One coach screaming from the sidelines doesn't miss a thing. His gaze follows every darting youngster. Coach Baiji Conte is so demanding, you'd think he was instructing teenagers, not eight-year-olds.
25: Je pense que plus on démarre tôt et entre guillemets, plus on a cette rigueur et mieux c'est.
9: The younger you start, the better it is, he says. You've got to do things fully and install a certain rigor from the beginning. 23-year-old Conte started playing here at the age of five. Now he's one of the principal coaches. He says a lot of the youngsters dream of being stars, and a few might make it.
25: Il y en a qui ont du talent, oui, certes. Après, avoir du talent trop tôt, c'est pas forcément bon.
9: Many of them have talent, he says, but it's better not to let it explode too soon. You gotta make it shine with time. You have to polish talent like a jewel. Conte gathers the little players around him for a post-practice pep talk, urging them to stay concentrated as they stare up at him in reverence. About 12 million people live in Paris and its suburbs. Many hail from recent immigrant backgrounds. That's reflected in the French national team with stars like Kylian Mbappe, whose mother is Franco-Algerian and his father from Cameroon. It also helps explain the large number of French players in the World Cup, says sports writer Cooper.
12: A lot of the players who are not good enough to play for France then end up playing for the country of their parents, be that Algeria or Cameroon, Senegal or Morocco. So there's huge numbers of players who will be playing for African countries this World Cup who are really French and typically from Paris.
13: Mon prénom c'est Sami, mon nom c'est Rezgi.
9: 8-year-old goalkeeper Sami Rezgi has just finished his practice under the rigorous gaze of Coach Conte.
13: Oui, c'est un peu difficile, mais ça va. Des fois, je suis fatigué, mais quand on perd...
9: It's a little bit hard, he says, and sometimes I'm tired, but when we see we're losing, we push and push, and then we come back, and we can tie or even win. Sami, like many kids here, says he's rooting for two teams in this World Cup.
13: Je veux deux équipes gagnent, soit l'Algérie, soit la France.
9: France and Algeria, he says, from where his father, who's been watching from the stands, immigrated many years ago. Eleanor Beardsley, NPR News, Paris.
0: 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I'm Amy Martinez.
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18: 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I'm Devin Zwald. Coming up, the Federal Reserve has a new chairman, Kevin Warsh.
15: It's an honor, a true honor, to take up this duty at a time of such consequence.
18: President Trump chose Warsh for the job, hoping he would slash interest rates. But that seems unlikely anytime soon, with Fed policymakers now signaling a potential rate increase. More on that story in 20 minutes on GPB. 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
27: From Marketplace in Washington, I'm Kimberly Adams. We'll get to our story about electric vehicles in a moment, but first, a quick check of the numbers. The FTSE in London is down about 1%. Dow, S&P, and NASDAQ futures are up in the 0.4 to 1.5% range, with the Dow future up 226 points. The 10-year Treasury yield is down at 4.46%. There is a new entry coming to the U.S. electric vehicle market, the Slate EV, with its somewhat rudimentary Tonka-like truck frame. The base model doesn't have a radio, speaker system, or power windows, and the company behind the truck is highlighting its simplicity and affordability. Next week, we're going to learn just how affordable it really is when the pricing for the truck comes out. Some of Slate's marketing is geared towards rural and working people, but the reality is that driving EVs in rural areas can still be a challenge. Marketplace's Caitlin Tan has more.
28: Mike Yin owns a few EV charging stations in Wyoming and one of the roughly 3,000 EVs registered here.
29: What does that look like for you driving around Wyoming? And do you have to...
28: We laugh because here, EV chargers are sometimes hours apart.
1: It just requires a little bit more planning. It'll take a little bit more of a detour.
28: Even with more rural charging stations, EVs aren't always a great fit, says Robbie DeGraff with Auto Pacific.
2: For your blue-collar workers that are depending on raising cattle or maybe harvesting things, you're going to need an EV that does offer more capability.
28: Battery range just isn't there yet. But DeGraff says the Slate truck is slightly edging in that direction.
2: People that maybe live in towns that they want to like run to the hardware store or go down to the beach and go surfing.
28: DeGraff says before people start throwing hammers and surfboards into their new Slate trucks, it'll have to be priced affordably, like under $30,000. I'm Caitlin Tan for Marketplace.
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27: Now for a check-in on Hollywood. The latest numbers from UCLA's Hollywood Diversity Report show studios are moving backwards when it comes to diversity on screen and off for shows and movies on streaming platforms. But the audiences watching on those platforms, they're showing up for diverse representation on screen. For example, the biggest streaming film of last year was K-pop Demon Hunters, and women of color in particular helped pull in major ratings. So why are studios pulling back? For more, we're joined by Dr. Michael Tran. He's a sociologist and co-author of UCLA's Hollywood Diversity Report. Dr. Tran, good morning.
3: Good morning.
27: Let's dig into some of these numbers. Your report says Hollywood is backsliding on diversity, but that's not true for audiences. Walk us through what's changed.
3: First, diversity sells. So films and TV shows that tend to do the best are the ones that match the country's diversity. Even in today's climate, diversity is still where the market is going. But then we've also found that Hollywood has never really met the demands of the market and reflected the racial, ethnic, or gender diversity of the nation. And like you said, in the last couple of years, it's actually gone backwards. But in 2025, streaming films has basically gone the way of theatrical film and TV, where there's been this like backsliding in diversity over the last 2 years.
27: Right. It feels like in the past, streaming was a place where more diverse casts and crew were able to find some footing even when they couldn't on the big screen or in TV. Why is there this shift?
3: What we're seeing is a kind of lag effect of the same phenomenon in theatrical film and TV. There's a kind of like multi-year production cycle of what gets greenlit to what shows up on screen. So we're actually seeing the effects of things that are happening a few years ago. And a few years ago, Hollywood was going through what was called the Great Contraction. Much fewer films and television shows were being made. And one thing that we're warning against is that diversity is a market imperative. It shouldn't be treated as a luxury or something extra. And what we found is that Hollywood basically treated it as something extra. Diverse programming was the first thing to go.
27: Let's talk about a bright spot of the report, which was K-pop Demon Hunters. This animated musical becomes the most watched original film of all time on Netflix. What did the viewing numbers for that film tell you about audiences and studios?
3: K-pop Demon Hunters was really a juggernaut. We usually don't talk about individual cases, but K-pop Demon Hunters had this huge footprint on this year's streaming film data set. The reason why it's in the streaming data set is because it went straight to streaming. And part of what we hear about that is that some decision makers thought it was too niche for a traditional wide theatrical premiere. And I think this kind of offers a lesson. You take a movie that's about young women of color, it's music adjacent, etc. But the counterfactual to that is that in the last 3 years, the most watched films on streaming have all been animated, you know, musicals or music adjacent stories about young women of color. That's Encanto, Turning Red, and Moana. So I think overall, it's useful to look at K-pop Demon Hunters because it's a lesson that Hollywood has to reconnect with today's market, which is young, increasingly diverse, and female-driven. And we have to think about how much money is being left on the table because of the disconnect that we're currently seeing.
27: Dr. Michael Tran is co-author of the latest edition of UCLA's Hollywood Diversity Report. Dr. Tran, thank you very much.
3: Thank you.
27: In Washington, I'm Kimberly Adams with the Marketplace Morning Report. 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
18: From the GPB Newsroom, I'm Devin Swald. Heavy rain and strong to severe storms are expected today as the remnants of the first tropical storm of the Atlantic hurricane season reaches Georgia. Arthur was downgraded to a post-tropical cyclone overnight. The National Weather Service has issued a flood watch for much of southwest, middle, and north Georgia. Multiple rounds of heavy rainfall are expected this morning through tomorrow evening. The agency says dangerous flash flooding is possible, especially if heavy rainfall occurs in a short period of time. There is also a low risk of damaging winds and tornadoes forming. Researchers in Middle Georgia are teaming with a charity providing beds to children to measure the difference a good night's sleep can make for a young person. GPB's Grant Blankenship reports.
5: Volunteers from the Macon chapter of the nonprofit Sleep in Heavenly Peace have built hundreds of beds in the last year for local children without them. Now they hope to learn more about how good sleep helps kids with the help of the Center for Middle Georgia Studies at Macon's Middle Georgia State University. Christy Roberts-Lewis leads the center. She says the year-long study will start with a baseline survey of emotional health, followed by additional surveys throughout the study period.
6: What we hope that we can track is that there is some improvement in their academic performance, in their social development, in their behavior.
5: The study will be led by professors from Middle Georgia State's Departments of Sociology and Psychology. For GPB News, I'm Grant Blankenship in Macon.
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7: Live from NPR News in Washington, I'm Corva Coleman. Americans continue to not feel great about the economy or President Trump's leadership. NPR's Stephen Fowler reports the latest NPR PBS News Marist poll released this morning has more details.
8: President Trump faces his largest ever gap between those who approve of his job and those who don't. The disapproval is driven by nearly all Democrats, about two-thirds of independents, and one in five Republicans. When asked about how Trump is handling the economy, the numbers are even worse. Only a third of Americans say they approve, a figure lower than any point during former President Biden's tenure. One reason, gas prices. Even though the average price per gallon has decreased by about 40 cents in the last month per AAA, three-quarters of voters say it still puts a major strain on their finances. Stephen Fowler, NPR News.
7: Ukraine launched a wave of overnight drone attacks on Russia. The majority targeted the city of Moscow. As NPR's Charles Means reports from the Russian capital, it was one of the largest Ukrainian attacks on Moscow since Russia launched its full-scale invasion of its neighbor more than 4 years ago.
19: Moscow Mayor Sergei Sobyanin said city air defenses destroyed some 180 Ukrainian drones on approach to the capital, but acknowledged several managed to strike a key oil refinery. Videos circulating online showed drones repeatedly striking the facility, causing large explosions, and another drone slamming into an apartment building. Plumes of smoke massed along the Moscow skyline, and all four of the city's airports suspended operations. In recent months, Ukraine has upped attacks on Russian energy infrastructure in a bid to dent the Kremlin's war chest. In a statement, Ukrainian President Volodymyr Zelensky justified the latest attacks as a response to Russian bombing of Ukrainian cities, adding it was time for the Kremlin to end the war. Charles Maines, NPR News. Moscow.
7: In the state of Georgia, House Republicans have paused redrawing the state's congressional and state political maps. The news came during a special legislative session yesterday. From member station WABE, Dormaya Vance has more.
0: Georgia lawmakers were called into special session to consider, among other issues, redrawing the 2028 map. Critics say the move would have weakened the political power of Black and non-white voters in the state, but by the early afternoon, House Speaker John Burns announced this.
9: House Republicans will not be taking up congressional or legislative redistricting maps for the 2028 election cycle during this special session.
0: Republican Governor Brian Kemp called the special session after the Supreme Court weakened the Voting Rights Act. Multiple southern states have since redrawn maps. Kemp says redistricting conversations are deferred until a later date. For NPR News, I'm Dormaya Vance in Atlanta.
7: On Wall Street, in pre-market trading, NASDAQ futures are up 1.5%. 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
10: This is GPB. I'm Devin Zwald. A study published in the medical journal JAMA suggests that the work requirements under Georgia's Pathways to Coverage program may be worsening mental health outcomes. GPB's Sophie Gratis has more.
12: Under Pathways, eligible low-income adults are required to report 80 hours of work every month to qualify for health care. That's caused administrative hurdles for many enrollees, and far less people have enrolled than state leaders originally projected. This all led Joanne Constantine with SUNY Downstate University to ask,
13: what is the association between Georgia's Pathways to Coverage program and mental health outcomes among low-income adults?
12: She found that the start of the Pathways program in 2023 was associated with an increase in the number of days eligible people reported having poor mental health or a diagnosis of depression. Meanwhile, neighboring states with similar politics saw no change.
13: If we did not experience this policy shock in Georgia, we would have anticipated outcomes in all of these states to keep moving in tandem.
12: And while Medicaid is the largest insurer of people with mental health and substance use disorders, there are no explicit exemptions to work requirements for them.
13: This policy was intended to help those people, but unintentionally, this policy is particularly harming the people that are most vulnerable.
12: Constantine says there's more to learn about the other downstream effects that work requirements can have ahead of a nearly nationwide expansion of the policy in January as part of President Trump's Big Beautiful Bill. For GPB News, I'm Sophie Gratis.
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22: 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A female police clerk becomes obsessed with solving the murder of a teenage girl in Saudi Arabia. Starts Friday in theaters.
10: This is Morning Edition on GPB. I'm Devin Zwald. Good morning, and thank you for starting your day with GPB. Coming up, for NPR's newsmakers, Michelle Martin speaks about the future of American Vogue with its new head of editorial content, Chloe Mal. That's coming up in 15 minutes on Morning Edition right here on GPB.
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11: It's Morning Edition from NPR News. I'm Steve Inskeep in Washington, D.C.
25: And I'm Martinez in Los Angeles, California. President Trump signed the agreement with Iran intended to end the war and get oil flowing again through the Strait of Hormuz.
11: The United States says it is prepared to lift decades of sanctions, potentially allowing hundreds of billions of dollars to flow to Iran. In return, Iran repeats its promise never to build a nuclear weapon, a promise Iran has made for decades and that U.S. officials usually have not believed. The idea now is to spend 60 days negotiating terms to back up that promise.
25: Coming up, we'll hear from one of the negotiators of the last Iran nuclear deal. But to break down the agreement now in hand, we're joined by NPR's Greg Myrie in Tel Aviv. So, Greg, there was supposed to be a big U.S.-Iran signing ceremony in Switzerland on Friday. What changed?
1: Yeah, we got a last-minute surprise. Trump and Iran's president signed the formal agreement Wednesday. Iran's leader did it in his home country. Trump did it at the French Palace of Versailles. Now, we know Trump is enamored with such opulence, but historically, this is where a treaty ending World War I was signed, a treaty ultimately considered a failure. So there's no need for that ceremony planned Friday in Switzerland, though we are hearing the U.S. and Iran may go ahead and meet and just start working on the final agreement that still needs to happen.
25: Okay, so I saw that President Trump spoke at length about the deal and also took questions from reporters. What jumped out at you?
1: Yeah, many things. I'll just mention two. First was Trump's language. He said he didn't want to be another Herbert Hoover, the president who presided over the Great Depression. He also said oil supplies would be depleted in another 4 weeks if the war had gone on. So remember, in the early days of the war, Trump was calling for Iran's unconditional surrender. Now he says he's ending it to avert an economic catastrophe. And second, this deal is designed to end the war, yet Trump was still using belligerent language, saying he reserves the right to resume the war.
2: If I don't like it, if they don't behave, we'll go right back to dropping bombs right smack in the middle of their head.
1: And he talked about bombing Iran a half dozen times at this press conference.
25: All right, so what should we be on the lookout for first out of this agreement?
1: Yeah, the Strait of Hormuz opening. Everybody wants this, perhaps Iran most of all. It needs to export oil for its crippled economy. So there may be logistical issues like clearing Iranian mines, for example, but everyone is expected to look for solutions, not create problems here.
25: President Trump says Iran's nuclear program is the most important issue. So how are those negotiations shaping up?
1: Yeah, this is going to be the hardest issue to resolve. And the memorandum says both sides will freeze in place as they negotiate. Iran won't work on its nuclear program. The U.S. won't impose more sanctions. But there's a lot of tough issues here. And the most important is what happens to nearly 1,000 pounds of highly enriched uranium. These negotiations are supposed to last 60 days, but that deadline can be extended.
25: All right, so what else can the U.S. and Iran expect out of this preliminary deal?
1: Well, the U.S. is getting two things it had before the war, the opening of the Strait of Hormuz and an Iranian promise not to have a nuclear weapon. This raises a key question. What did the U.S. gain from this war? Well, Iran has a lot to gain. Iran can now sell its oil freely. This is a huge immediate benefit. And a final agreement would call for the lifting of all U.S. and U.N. sanctions. Now, that's a big if, but the U.S. has squeezed Iran since the 1970s.

0: Thanks for having me.
1: What do you make of this text now that you've seen it?
0: So, listen, I'd say the text is ambiguous, but at least it ends the war in Iran. Hopefully it also ends the war in Lebanon. It opens the Strait of Hormuz. I think it's also, the MOU is also an indictment of the war that led to it for all the reasons we just heard. But at this point, far better than the alternative, which was to continue the conflict.
1: It sounds like you think this is a bad deal. It's just that it was a bad war.
0: I wouldn't call it a bad deal. When people say that Iran is getting so much out of this, I mean, let's put things in perspective. The war cost them hundreds of billions of dollars, devastation of their infrastructure. People are talking about Iran losing 10% of their GDP this year. So compared to that, the economic benefits they're going to get out of this deal are peanuts. And I think the main thing is to make sure this memorandum of understanding holds and then learn the lesson, two lessons. Number one, that the war itself was the original sin that led only to a military defeat for the United States and a global economic crisis. And secondly, the answer to military force when it doesn't work is not more military force.
1: Our colleague Greg Myrie just now noted something. The president has talked of it as a big deal that the Iranians say in this agreement that they don't want a nuclear weapon. But haven't they always said they don't want a nuclear weapon?
0: Of course. This is the mystery and the oddity of President Trump, who could try to make something that is banal look like a historic achievement. But if that's what it takes for him to say that this is a good deal, I'm fine with it.
1: The challenge, of course, always has been assuring the United States and others that Iran actually isn't going to get a nuclear weapon. How do you go about doing that?
0: Well, that's really the challenge of the next deal. I think the question of the nuclear negotiations that are going to follow, that's going to be far more complex. I see no way in which it could be reached within the 60 days that the two parties have allotted to it, because it's not just what you just mentioned, which is going to be an extraordinarily challenging task. How do you really have the verification measures in place when Iran now, its nuclear program has been opaque for a very long time? And secondly, how do you devise the sanctions relief that the U.S. has promised Iran? That's going to take a long time. We may never get there. And if we don't get there, hopefully we at least maintain the truce that currently exists.
1: I take your point that Iran has suffered tremendous economic damage because of the war. Nevertheless, people were outraged in 2015 when you negotiated an agreement that included, I think, $1.7 billion for Iran. We're now talking about hundreds of billions of dollars, potentially, of investment in Iran. Could Iran use that money to support its regional proxies, do things the United States and Israel and others really wouldn't like?
0: First, the key word here is potentially. I mean, this is all premised on the notion that this bigger deal that I mentioned will be reached. There's so many question marks about that economic relief, the $300 billion investment that will be done in Iran. Who's going to invest that amount? The president has spoken about lifting all sanctions, which is extraordinary, but I assume that the price they're going to require of Iran to get there is going to be quite high, and again, it may never be achieved. But if the notion, and you know, I have to give President Trump credit on this, and among the enormous blunders and crimes that he's committed, every now and then he stumbles on the right instinct. If, in fact, you could change the relationship with Iran to the point where they are integrated in the world economy, but their international posture will have to change, their regional posture will have to change, why not? I don't think it's particularly likely, but to keep that out there, that at some point the U.S. should normalize its relationship with Iran. This macabre dance between the two has gone on for way too long. You know, it's a dream. I think it's good to put it out there. I suspect it's going to be quite a while before we reach that point.
1: After the nuclear deal in 2015 in the Obama administration, Congress passed a law requiring that any agreement over Iran's nuclear program from then on would have to pass through Congress. Is it your understanding of the law that this agreement has to be voted on by Congress?
0: I mean, a literal reading of the law is very hard to escape the fact that this should be voted on by Congress. In fact, some of the sanctions relief that the president has promised in this deal, in theory, cannot be implemented for another 30 days. So it's problematic. I suspect the administration is going to try to ignore and circumvent the law, and I'm not sure who can enforce it. So you're right. In theory, according to the way the law was written, this should be submitted to Congress. Let's see what happens.
1: Rob Malley, thanks so much for your insights. Really appreciate it.
0: Thank you.
1: He was involved in negotiating the first nuclear deal with Iran back in 2015.
2: Interest rates are holding steady for now. NPR's Scott Horsley reports on what the Federal Reserve's next move might be.
3: There's a new chairman at the Federal Reserve. Kevin Warr spoke to reporters yesterday for the first time since taking over at the central bank.
4: It's an honor.

0: honor, a true honor to be back at the Federal Reserve and to take up this duty at a time of such consequence.
1: President Trump chose Warsh for the job in hopes he would slash interest rates. But with a wartime spike in energy prices pushing inflation above 4%, rate cuts seem unlikely anytime soon. In fact, Fed policymakers signaled their next move is likely to be a rate increase. Financial markets didn't much like that message. The Dow Jones Industrial Average fell more than 500 points yesterday. But Warsh insists he and his Fed colleagues are determined to bring stubborn inflation under control.
0: The commitment to deliver is strong, unanimous, and unambiguous. And that's, I think, an important message. We've missed for 5 years, and we're going to fix that.
1: That may be easier said than done. The Fed fights inflation by raising interest rates, which tempers demand. But it does little to address a supply shock like the one caused by the war with Iran, which has snarled oil tanker traffic in the Strait of Hormuz. A tentative ceasefire in the war may provide some relief, but energy analysts say it could take months to repair the physical and economic damage and bring prices back to pre-war levels. In the early weeks of the war, Fed policymakers still thought they'd be able to lower interest rates by a quarter percentage point this year. But updated forecasts released yesterday point to a quarter-point increase instead. Warsh himself did not offer a rate forecast. He's generally said the Fed should provide less forward guidance to avoid tying its hands in case conditions change. The new chairman's called for other reforms at the central bank. He's appointing a series of task forces to review how the Fed communicates with the public, how it tracks inflation and other economic indicators, and how it responds to innovations that could upend the economy, like artificial intelligence.
0: Each task force will serve an objective shared by everyone in the system. A Federal Reserve that is clear-eyed about its mission, fit for purpose, and focused on the future.
1: Warsh says the task forces will draw on experts from both inside and outside the central bank. He expects them to make recommendations by the end of the year. Scott Horsley, NPR News, Washington.
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4: 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I'm Devin Zwald. Coming up, ICE agents often use facial recognition to identify undocumented immigrants, and there are plans to give local police those same tools. 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
2: I'm Amy Martinez.
10: And I'm Michelle Martin. Good morning. It used to be that to find out what was in vogue, you had to, well, read Vogue. But these days, fashion is everywhere, and you can see the latest trends faster than you can make a phone call. So how does a fashion magazine that's more than 130 years old stay relevant now and into the future? It's Chloe Mal's job to figure that out. She's the new head of editorial content at American Vogue. We met at our New York studios for our video interview series, NPR's Newsmakers.
11: Okay. You're ready when you are.
10: Well, I just have to tell you, I have never been so nervous about what to wear to an interview.
12: Oh, well, I love this suit.
10: Well,
12: it's such a beautiful color.
10: Thank you. Mal is 40. She's also the daughter of the actress Candice Bergen and the French filmmaker Louis Mal. After launching her reporting career covering real estate and breaking news, she started at Vogue 15 years ago in a very different role.
12: What was then called a social editor, but had nothing to do with social media. Hmm. It was someone who was editing the magazine section about weddings, parties, young people who are out and about, the sort of frothy, fun section.
10: So did you have any qualms about that? You're thinking, wait a minute, I'm a serious journalist, I'm not doing that?
12: For sure. I thought, you know, I don't know that I want to be writing about parties all the time, and a section that's called Flash and opens with an it girl. Is that what I want to be sinking my teeth into? Mm-hmm. And then I went to Vogue and I interviewed with many people, and every single one was smarter, funnier, sharper than the next. And I thought, oh, this is a place I want to be.
10: When I asked her why Vogue should matter to people today, Mal recalls one of her predecessors, Edna Woolman Chase.
12: She did an interview at the beginning of World War II, mm-hmm. and they said, why is Vogue important right now? Why are you continuing to publish?
10: Yeah.
12: And she said, Vogue is a publication for gracious living, and that is as important now as ever before. And people living in a way that is compassionate and thoughtful and makes them feel pride and reminds them what they're fighting for mm-hmm. is as important as ever.
10: Mal is looking to build on that idea of gracious living with an expansive vision of what American culture is now.
12: Vogue is a huge platform, and it is a very important endorsement, and can be, if used correctly. For example, our summer issue, which is out right now, we made the choice that we were going to make it loosely timed to the 250th anniversary of the U.S., and we had many conversations about whether in this moment of presidential hubris, we wanted to be mm-hmm. celebrating America mm-hmm. as the only thing we were celebrating. And I felt very strongly that it was. And this was actually the first time that Vogue in its history dedicated an entire issue to only featuring American designers. Mm. We support this industry and we are here for American fashion, no matter what the moment in our political establishment we are.
10: Hmm. The other thing I noticed about the June issue is that it is quite diverse. Mm-hmm. I mean, there's one photo shoot that's based in Texas, and there are three sort of featured models, one of whom is Ruth Dang, who's of Sudanese heritage. Her parents came from Sudan.
12: Came from Sudan and were, quote unquote, lost children of Sudan mm-hmm. separately, and then found each other here. And she has six siblings who are all in the shoot. And when we were planning this three-day shoot across Texas, we really wanted to photograph at Big Bend National Park. Mm-hmm. And it was at the moment when the government was threatening to build a wall in the middle of Big Bend. And that the day we shot the editorial, that plan was pulled back.
10: Hmm.
12: But it was right around the time that we were doing it that was no longer being pushed through. And so for us, it was about, what if this spectacular vista is no longer here?
10: But I'm also thinking about, look, these are tall, willowy, dark-complected people whose bodies, whose heritage has not always been mm-hmm. seen as beautiful.
12: Mm-hmm.
10: And what you're saying is what? What are you saying by doing that?
12: Vogue should be so lucky as to have Ruth and her family in mm-hmm. Vogue. And that Texas shoot, to me, is what I would like Vogue to be representing. This idea of living beautifully, no matter what your circumstances, or despite circumstances, or because of circumstances.
10: We're also in a moment of backlash, and I wonder if you ever wonder whether there will be backlash to the different kinds of graciousness that you're bringing to Vogue.
12: I don't worry about that. I think that as long as Vogue is representing people that we really passionately believe in, then if some people don't like that, then that's a choice we've made.
10: Hmm. And your advertisers and the designers who want to present there, and also the many of the powerful people who would like to see themselves in Vogue, and what if they, I don't want to be in the same magazine as X?
12: Well, that's a shame for them. It's a tricky question for me to answer because I can't quite imagine. I'm really proud of who we're featuring and what we're celebrating in our pages. And I think that our commercial and business partners will be as well.
10: You know, as a person who has been tasked with leading this publication into the next era, does it scare you in a way?
12: I don't feel scared. I certainly think about the future and the dramatic shifts in the digital landscape and the media landscape. But I feel a great privilege to be a steward of this brand. Mm-hmm. And I think that trusted legacy media brands can and should be more important than ever.
10: In our interview for NPR's Newsmaker series, Chloe Mal and I talk a lot more about how legacy media is evolving and about how that changes who can be part of shaping the future of Vogue. Find the rest of our conversation on NPR's YouTube channel. This is NPR News.
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14: This is GPB. I'm Devins Wald. Coming up, the tide of data centers coming to Georgia requires lots of new electricity and power lines to carry it, sometimes across land someone calls home.
15: We luckily are not getting demolished. They're just going to claim eminent domain on some of our land.
14: Hear more about the massive new plan for electricity transmission and what it means for property rights in Georgia. 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
16: Live from NPR News in Washington, I'm Dave Mattingly. Defense Secretary Pete Hegseth says the U.S. is reviewing its military forces in Europe. He made that announcement today while speaking at NATO headquarters in Brussels. Hegseth criticized European allies for not doing enough to provide for their own security. He also called it shameful that some U.S. allies denied American forces access to their bases as the U.S. pressed war with Iran.
17: The United States has defended Europe for generations. And the president said, all he said was that our jets would need to take off from bases in Europe or our ships from ports to strike targets in the Middle East. Iranian targets that threaten European interests even more directly than they threaten us.
16: Countries that restricted U.S. access to their bases and airspace during the war with Iran included France and Spain. President Trump says he has signed the deal to end the war with Iran. He did so while dining with French President Emmanuel Macron at Versailles following the G7 summit. Pakistan's prime minister says Iran's president has also signed the Memorandum of Understanding. Pakistan acted as a mediator in the negotiations. The deal is expected to result in the reopening of the Strait of Hormuz and an end to the U.S. naval blockade of Iranian ports. This is NPR News from Washington.
14: the GPB Newsroom. I'm Devins Wald. The Georgia legislature will not redraw the state's legislative and congressional maps for now. A special legislative session called by Governor Brian Kemp will not take advantage of a recent U.S. Supreme Court case on redistricting. GPB's Sarah Callis reports.
18: Speaker of the House John Burns said in a news conference that it is not the right time to redistrict.
19: Changes to our district maps have the potential to impact every voter in Georgia, and they deserve the same thoughtful, fact-driven process that has always guided the House.
18: Governor Brian Kemp ordered the special session, which convened today, to address voting issues, including drawing new district lines. Democrats like Senate Minority Leader Harold Jones celebrated the announcement.
20: This is a huge victory, but it doesn't end today. It's going to continue to be a fight.
18: Republicans did not rule out redistricting during the regular legislative session next year. For GPB News, I'm Sarah Callis at the State Capitol.
14: Atlanta's second match of the FIFA World Cup is today at noon. Expected heavy rain could affect travel to and from the match, as well as the festivities outside the stadium. Organizers of FIFA Fan Fest in Centennial Olympic Park say they are closely monitoring weather conditions. The National Weather Service has issued a flood watch for much of Southwest, Middle, and North Georgia today through tomorrow. 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
21: 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On the next Snap Judgment, we proudly present Deliverance. 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
9: It's Morning Edition from NPR News. I'm Steve Inskeep in Washington, D.C.
24: And I'm A. Martinez in Los Angeles, California. Federal immigration officers often use facial recognition in the field to identify undocumented immigrants. Now, a newly revealed document from the Department of Homeland Security outlines plans to give local police the same technology. NPR's Meg Anderson is here to explain this. Meg, tell us more about the DHS document and the tech it describes.
25: Yeah, so the existence of this particular document was first reported by the news site 404 Media. And it describes a mobile app designed for local police who are deputized by ICE to enforce immigration law. Police use the app to scan the faces of people they stop. The app then runs those faces against more than 250 million government records. We're talking State Department visa records, the database TSA uses at airports. Once someone's face is scanned, the app tells police whether or not that person can be detained for an immigration violation.
24: All right. So what do we know about how police will actually use this technology?
25: Not a lot, but we do know the app launched last September. That suggests that police have already been using it. We don't know for sure. And then there's a question of whether police need to have some reason or suspicion to stop people before they use the app. I spoke to Claire Garvey about that. She's a lawyer with the Policing Project at New York University.
26: Can they walk around taking photos of whoever as sort of a dragnet way to attempt to identify individuals who might be in the country unlawfully?
25: And I should note, ICE and Border Patrol already use facial recognition technology during ICE surges in various cities, it's been common for federal officers to take photos of people, both immigrants and protesters.
24: I saw how Democrats in Congress have said that they're worried the federal government is collecting this type of biometric data and storing it in a database. Does this document offer any more insight on that?
25: Yeah, so the administration has repeatedly denied the existence of a database of protesters. But last week, my colleague Jude Joffe Block reported on a letter sent to members of Congress in which former acting ICE director Todd Lyons indicated the agency does give itself wide latitude to collect information on people. And we've heard from protesters that ICE officers have told them their photo will end up in a database. And this new document backs that up. It states that the photos end up in an internal DHS system and that they're stored there for 15 years.
24: All right, there's got to be a few privacy concerns.
25: Yeah, so first, privacy experts I spoke to felt like this app could chill freedom of speech, right? People might worry that they'll be identified at a protest, for instance, and could end up on some sort of watch list. Second, they brought up the fact that facial recognition doesn't always get it right, right? And some people detained by ICE have been mistakenly ID'd by this technology. And third, they said citizens will get caught up in this. The app can't know, you know, your citizenship right before the scan. And because every photo is kept for 15 years, that suggests a long-term record of both citizens and immigrants. Patrick Eddington with the Libertarian Cato Institute said giving police this capability magnifies all of those potential problems.
0: And that's what I worry about when we start talking about how this kind of technology, which can impact individual rights, when it's scaled, it can have like potentially very, very large effects affecting lots and lots of people.
24: Meg, what does DHS have to say about this new app?
25: So I asked DHS how police are using the app. The agency did not provide any more insight to us on that. But in a statement, you know, they said ICE is committed to ensuring that their local police partners have the tools that they need to support ICE's mass deportation mission. And they insist that these tools are constitutional and respect people's privacy interests.
24: That's NPR's Meg Anderson. Meg, thanks.
25: You're welcome.
9: Now let's face another story. The Obama Presidential Center opens to the public tomorrow on the south side of Chicago. Today is an invitation-only dedication. It'll be streamed online if you want to watch. Inside the museum is an exhibit featuring dresses worn by former First Lady Michelle Obama. NPR senior political correspondent Tamara Keith reports on the fashion that's included and the fashion that is not.
1: Former First Lady Michelle Obama knew people were watching what she wore, and she used that spotlight to make statements with her fashion choices, elevating emerging designers, while at other times choosing clothes that were very down to earth. That ethos is on display at the Obama Presidential Museum. And now we come to the exhibit of Michelle Obama's dresses, including the dress she wore on election night 2008, and a sleeveless dress worn between 2009 and 2013, made by Marona for Target. Yeah, a Target dress. There is a Target dress.
3: It was an important part of our story.
1: Tina Chen was Mrs. Obama's chief of staff and is now the Obama Foundation's program director.
3: You know, at one end, you've got Versace, and then in the middle, you've got, you know, the Target dress, because that is what she wanted to represent, was that full range of how does one express themselves through what they're wearing.
1: The dresses are all behind glass, but there are three fabric swatches where visitors can feel the texture of rose gold chainmail, for instance. Michelle Obama's story is featured throughout the museum, but her dresses are likely to get the most notice. A famous outfit of her husband's, however, is not on display.
4: Good afternoon, everybody.
1: The tan suit then President Obama wore to an August press conference in 2014 turned into one of the bigger controversies of his presidency. Former Republican Congressman Peter King took to CNN to register his criticism, both of Obama's tone and the tone of his suit.
4: And I thought the suit was a metaphor for his lack of seriousness.
1: For Obama's supporters, the outrage over the tan suit, the audacity to wear taupe, has been a punchline for more than a decade. But apparently, Obama didn't consider it a history worth preserving. Valerie Jarrett is CEO of the Obama Foundation.
2: The reason we don't have the tan suit is President Obama gave it away when he was cleaning out his closet.
1: That means there may be a tall, skinny guy somewhere out there with an infamous tan suit in his closet who doesn't even realize it. Tamara Keith, NPR News, Chicago.
5: Très, très chic.
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1: 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I'm Devin Zwald. Coming up, cybersecurity researchers recently uncovered malware that may have been designed to slow down Iran's nuclear program. You can hear more in 10 minutes on GPB. 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And just as you rely on the programs and services GPB provides freely year-round, we're now relying on you to help us meet this ongoing challenge in the new fiscal year that begins July 1st. Make your first time or an additional gift now before June 30th at gpb.org. And thanks.

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1: And then the hammer comes down. He says, "Pardon me. Why have you invited me here on the 4th of July? 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You may rejoice. I must mourn. 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
0: What to the slave is the 4th of July? 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
2: This is GPB. I'm Devin Zwald. Last year, Georgia Power got permission from state regulators to radically expand its capacity to make electricity. For that to work, it just doesn't mean new power plants. It also means new power lines to get the electricity where it's supposed to go. Now, residents in suburbs south and west of Atlanta are losing their homes to make way for those lines, and they're asking why. GPB's Grant Blankenship has more.
6: If there's one thing kids love in the summer,
7: I'm watching.
6: It's swimming.
8: And I can do this also.
7: Job.
6: That's where I find Claudia Moore with her two kids out behind her home in a suburban neighborhood in Coweta County.
7: My husband's a country boy, so he wanted the woods for our kids to go play.
6: But now their neighbors are moving.
7: Two houses in our neighborhood are going to be demolished.
6: Yeah.
7: They're bought out.
6: They sold their houses to Georgia Power.
7: We thought we were going to be on the chopping block. We luckily are not getting demolished. They're just going to claim eminent domain on some of our land.
6: The woods the Moores meant for their children to run wild in have to go. The trees are in the way of Georgia Power's over 30-mile-long transmission line expansion, running from their plant Wansley. To double the capacity of existing lines, the utility needs a wider easement, land. And if there are houses on it, those too. And so, like a lot of people in this area, the Moores are asking, who is this even for?
7: We think it's for the betterment of the data center that they're trying to put up everywhere. But the utility company says it's not for the data center.
6: Southern Environmental Law Center attorney Bob Scherrier says that's not true.
9: Before the data center boom happened, the transmission plan at that time said we're going to build 50 miles of new right-of-way high voltage transmission across the entire state in the next 10 years.
6: That was as recently as 2022. But just last year, Georgia Power went back to the Public Service Commission and said data center growth meant they needed an unprecedented amount of more electricity to sell and more lines to move it. Bob Scherrier says the plan now is
9: 1,000 miles of new transmission lines in the next 10 years.
6: You can find the plan on the Georgia Power website.
9: And the only thing that's really changed in that time is this data center interest in the state.
6: In one sense, Georgia Power does not dispute this.
10: 80% of the growth that we are seeing in the state of Georgia is data centers. They're here, they're coming. There's no way around that.
6: That's Georgia Power spokesperson Meredith Stone. But she counters.
10: Georgia's also the fourth largest growing state, meaning people are moving to Georgia because there's opportunity here.
6: The state population was already growing at that clip under the old, much smaller plan for grid expansion. Still, Stone says,
10: we have a duty to reliably serve our customers, whether they're large load customers like data centers, or they're small businesses or residential customers.
6: Which in this case requires taking some or all of about 300 properties along this easement. Stone says Georgia Power prefers to buy. Their first offer will be 125% the fair market value of a home. Cynthia Van Epps says at her age, she isn't interested.
11: So I'm going to be 58 here shortly. This house wasn't for sale.
6: Like Claudia Moore, she stands to lose land.
11: And that isn't something that a publicly held company should be able to do to individual homeowners.
6: But attorney Bob Sherrier says under state law for electrical utilities, it's legal.
9: These rules haven't been updated in a long time, and things have changed.
6: He says changing the rules would be the job of the Georgia legislature. For GPB News, I'm Grant Blankenship in Coweta County.
12: They're on roadsides across Georgia. Those small metal signs marking the people, places, and moments that shape the state. But how many have you actually stopped to read? 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
2: 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I'm Devins Wald. Coming up, President Trump is holding up the confirmation process for the Director of National Intelligence, making demands of the Senate that members say are unrealistic.
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15: It's Morning Edition from NPR News. I'm Amy Martinez.
16: And I'm Steve Inskeep. We have new information about an old missile launch. Last year, Russia launched a missile from a remote island above the Arctic Circle. That missile flew for hours, and Russia claimed it was powered by a nuclear reactor. American researchers now believe they understand how that works. NPR's Jeff Brumfield got an exclusive look.
17: Nuclear power is sometimes used on aircraft carriers and submarines, but a nuclear-powered missile? Researcher Jake Hecla says it's been a while since anyone thought about doing that.
18: This is a concept that had not been explored in a serious way, really, since the 1950s or early 1960s.
17: The U.S. briefly tried to fly a bomber with a nuclear reactor aboard.
19: These first airborne reactor tests at Convair, Fort Worth, are supplying valuable information.
17: And it looked at missiles, too, but those plans never got off the ground. Hecla is a professor at MIT with a joint appointment in aerospace and nuclear science. He says the U.S. concluded that nuclear-powered flight
18: is something that is possible, but wildly expensive and very dangerous.
17: But that hasn't stopped the Russians. In October, they launched a missile called Burevestnik. It flew for nearly 15 hours. Because it's nuclear-powered, it could have likely flown even longer. Over the years, Russia has posted a handful of videos of Burevestnik. The more Hecla looked at them,
18: I realized that there was a ton of data here.
17: Looking at brief clips of the missile in its factory, he estimated its size by comparing it to objects in the background, like, say, a fire extinguisher.
18: I spent many hours repeating these measurements over and over and over again.
17: And once he knew how big it was, Hecla worked out how its nuclear reactor worked. The result is really worrying. He believes the missile takes air and pushes it directly through the reactor core where it's heated and shot out the back. That means this missile is literally spewing radiation as it flies.
18: It is likely to leave a radioactive trail. And as a result, anyone living near is at enormous risk, potentially, if this system flies off course.
17: In November, Russian President Vladimir Putin praised the scientists who built Burevestnik, He said its unlimited range means it can bypass missile defenses, making it a valuable weapon. But Jeffrey Lewis, a missile expert at Middlebury College, is less sure.
20: Yes, it has this very, very long range, but it flies quite slowly.
17: And slow-moving cruise missiles aren't that hard to intercept, he points out. Still, Lewis says Jake Heckler's analysis should put to rest the question of whether Budivestnik is real. The paper shows
20: it's almost certainly a terrible idea, but it's not an impossible idea.
17: And in the 21st century arms race, Lewis says, even the worst weapons can become reality. Jeff Brumfield, NPR News.
21: In the effort to keep Iran from obtaining a nuclear weapon, there is what we see and what we can only guess at. The latest visible sign is the preliminary agreement between the U.S. and Iran. It says Iran will not procure or develop nuclear weapons, a goal that Iran maintains it isn't seeking. Nick Fountain from our Planet Money podcast reports on the unseen part of the conflict. It involves a cybersecurity researcher who found a computer virus.
22: His name is Juan Andres Guerrero Saade, but people call him Jags. He's a vice president of a cybersecurity firm called Sentinel One. And for an executive at a company that has lots of federal contracts, he has a lot of tattoos, including one related to this cyber weapon he uncovered.
23: Fast 16 has been on the back of my arm for a
22: while
23: now.
22: You got it tattooed? Oh, yeah. The cyber weapon is called Fast 16, and it dates to the mid-2000s. Though Jags first found reference to it much later in a leak of suspected NSA tools. He and a colleague tried to figure out what it was meant to do, and recently they had a breakthrough. They figured out Fast 16 messed with the part of the computer that deals with math.
24: The really, really details-based, hard calculation stuff that most of the time you never deal with.
22: But why? He couldn't figure out who the tool was designed to target.
24: Who is running high precision calculations back in 2005, doing something so interesting that it got somebody to build a super specific custom piece of malware to modify and mess with their workloads. Everything about this thing screams special.
22: Then Jags found a snippet of the malware in some software having to do with complex physics modeling. And when he looked into that software,
24: something that I run into right away is this report by the good ISIS.
22: ISIS?
24: That's what they call themselves. I don't know what ISIS stands for. It's some kind of think tank. The good ISIS.
22: Institute for
24: something or other.
22: Stands for the Institute for Science and International Security. And their report mentioned that Iranian nuclear scientists have been using this software that Fast 16, the malware, was targeting. So Jags got his hands on an obscure piece of physics software from decades ago.
23: Did you pay for it?
24: No, you can't buy it. You can't just buy it.
22: And found the malware does this very specific thing. It changes the math of a very specific kind of calculations in this very specific software, calculations having to do with, like, making bombs, meaning the malware's coders knew about nuclear physics. The other thing the virus did is spread to other computers on the network.
24: The idea being that if I come to this computer and I run this simulation workload and go, hey, those results don't look right. Let's go try this other computer. And you go and you run it in the other one. That, too, will give you the right wrong answer.
22: The exact same wrong answer.
24: Exactly. And so the idea was to drive these people nuts.
22: There are still many unknowns about Fast 16. Who did it? The CIA and NSA declined to comment, and the Israeli Defense Forces did not respond to our inquiry. Who it was aimed at? North Korea also had a nuclear program at the time. And finally, if it changed the course of history. Nevertheless, Jags is pretty satisfied because his decoding lets us get a peek into the invisible cyber war. Was it worth the wait?
23: Oh, absolutely.
22: Nick Fountain, NPR News.
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1: From the GPB Newsroom, I'm Devens Wald. Heavy rain and strong to severe storms are expected today as the remnants of the first tropical storm of the Atlantic hurricane season reaches Georgia. Arthur was downgraded to a post-tropical cyclone overnight. The National Weather Service has issued a flood watch for much of southwest, middle, and north Georgia. Multiple rounds of heavy rainfall are expected this morning through tomorrow evening. The agency says dangerous flash flooding is possible, especially if heavy rainfall occurs in a short period of time. There's also a low risk of damaging winds and tornadoes forming. Researchers in Middle Georgia are teaming with a charity providing beds to children to measure the difference a good night's sleep can make for a young person. GPB's Grant Blankenship reports.
2: Volunteers from the Macon chapter of the nonprofit Sleep in Heavenly Peace have built hundreds of beds in the last year for local children without them. Now they hope to learn more about how good sleep helps kids with the help of the Center for Middle Georgia Studies at Macon's Middle Georgia State University. Christy Roberts-Lewis leads the center. She says the year-long study will start with a baseline survey of emotional health, followed by additional surveys throughout the study period.
3: What we hope that we can track is that there is some improvement in their academic performance, in their social development, in their behavior.
2: The study will be led by professors from Middle Georgia State's departments of sociology and psychology. For GPB News, I'm Grant Blankenship in Macon.
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4: Live from NPR News in Washington, I'm Corva Coleman. In an unexpected move, President Trump and his Iranian counterpart signed an interim agreement on the Iran war 2 days earlier than scheduled. As NPR's Greg Myrie reports, the countries must still negotiate difficult issues that include the fate of Iran's nuclear program.
5: Iran's president signed the deal in his home country, while Trump did so at the opulent French Palace of Versailles. Trump also issued this warning to Iran.
6: If I don't like it, if they don't behave, we'll go right back to dropping bombs right smack in the middle of their head.
5: The most immediate benefit of the deal should be the opening of the Strait of Hormuz, where the flow of oil has been largely halted for more than 3 months. Iran also pledges not to build a nuclear weapon, though the exact scope of the nuclear program must be worked out over the next 60 days in a final agreement. Iran will now be able to sell its oil freely, a major boost for its crippled economy. Greg Myrie, NPR News.
4: President Trump is demanding that the U.S. Senate pass a controversial bill on regulating voting in the U.S., but the measure has faced bipartisan resistance. Now, Trump says he won't let his nominee to be the Director of National Intelligence, Jay Clayton, move forward until the Senate does this. Clayton is the U.S. attorney in the Southern District of New York. In a complex step, Trump also wants the Senate to confirm Clayton's replacement before confirming Clayton as Director of National Intelligence. And if the Senate refuses, Trump says he'll keep the acting Director of National Intelligence in place. Here's NPR's Eric McDaniel.
7: The Senate can't do what Trump wants because they don't have the votes. U.S. elections are also already secure. The president keeps making the demands anyway. Second, the Senate is supposed to be able to vet cabinet nominees, but the president's decision to block the confirmation of the full-time guy deprives them of that constitutional responsibility. This is not how checks and balances are supposed to work, but it is where we find ourselves.
4: NPR's Eric McDaniel. Two researchers at MIT say they believe they've uncovered how a top-secret Russian missile actually flies. NPR's Jeff Brumfield says Moscow has fired the missile at Ukraine.
8: In October, Russia launched what it said was a nuclear-powered missile. The missile flew for almost 15 hours, far longer than a regular missile could. Jake Hecla is a researcher at MIT. He says nuclear-powered flight
9: is something that is possible, but wildly expensive and very dangerous.
8: Hecla and his colleague Scott Kemp analyzed the missile. They believe it's sucking air directly through its nuclear core and spewing radioactivity as it flies.
9: As a result, anyone living near is at enormous risk, potentially.
8: And the missile isn't all that useful, he says. Despite being nuclear powered, it's relatively slow moving and easy to shoot down.
4: You're listening to NPR.
1: This is GPB. I'm Devins Wald. A study published in the medical journal JAMA suggests that the work requirements under Georgia's Pathways to Coverage program may be worsening mental health outcomes. GPB's Sophie Gratis explains.
10: Under Pathways, eligible low-income adults are required to report 80 hours of work every month to qualify for health care. That's caused administrative hurdles for many enrollees, and far less people have enrolled than state leaders originally projected. This all led Joanne Constantine with SUNY Downstate University to ask,
11: what is the association between Georgia's Pathways to Coverage program and mental health outcomes among low-income adults?
10: She found that the start of the Pathways program in 2023 was associated with an increase in the number of days eligible people reported having poor mental health or a diagnosis of depression. Meanwhile, neighboring states with similar politics saw no change.
11: If we did not experience this policy shock in Georgia, we would have anticipated outcomes in all of these states to keep moving in tandem.
10: And while Medicaid is the largest insurer of people with mental health and substance use disorders, there are no explicit exemptions to work requirements for them.
11: This policy was intended to help those people, but unintentionally, this policy is particularly harming the people that are most vulnerable.
10: Constantine says there's more to learn about the other downstream effects that work requirements can have ahead of a nearly nationwide expansion of the policy in January as part of President Trump's Big Beautiful Bill. For GPB News, I'm Sophie Gratis.
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1: 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It's just after 8 o'clock. Good morning, I'm Devins Wald. Thank you for starting your morning with GPB. Coming up, the price of jet fuel is at its lowest since the beginning of the war with Iran. Aviation experts say the cost of airline tickets, though, is likely to stay high, at least in the short term. 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
15: 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I'm Steve Inskeep in Washington, D.C.
16: Jeremy Martinez in Los Angeles, California. President Trump is putting Senate Republicans on the spot again, this time over his pick for Director of National Intelligence.
15: Okay, it's a little complicated because the president is stopping himself from installing someone in office. But here's what we think is happening. Bill Pulte, a man with a record of weaponizing government information to undermine Trump's perceived foes, will serve as the temporary boss of the nation's 18 intelligence agencies. President Trump does not want his full-time pick for that role, Jay Clayton, to move ahead with Senate confirmation until the Senate confirms a replacement for the job Clayton is leaving, U.S. Attorney for the Southern District of New York.
16: In a few minutes, we'll hear from Senator Alyssa Slotkin on Clayton's possible confirmation. But first, NPR Congress reporter Eric McDaniel's covering this. So, Eric, take us through what the president is asking of GOP senators.
7: So in an overnight post on Wednesday, Trump made two demands. They both show his relationship with Senate Republicans is breaking down. Let's start with the first demand. Trump said he would hold back his own director of national intelligence until the pick's replacement is confirmed, like you heard. That leaves the very controversial Bill Pulte as director of national intelligence for now.
16: So why is he so controversial?
7: Yeah, he used his first role in the administration as director of the Federal Housing Finance Agency to assail folks who'd frustrated the president, like Democratic Senator Adam Schiff of California and former Fed Chair Jerome Powell. Pulte accused Schiff of mortgage fraud, which Schiff denies, and Democrats are worried Pulte would do worse with access to the entire government surveillance toolkit. Republicans are frustrated that he lacks any national security or intelligence background.
16: And the president won't let the confirmation of his full-time pick move ahead?
7: No, he says it's because he wants a backfill person in place, but he also says the Senate is trying to deprive Pulte of a turn at the job. Trump has said he wants Pulte to declassify 2020 election documents and fire folks at the DNI office.
16: Okay, so you mentioned Trump had two demands.
7: The second is for Republicans to pass his election security law. Senate Republicans have tried twice and failed twice because the Save America Act doesn't have enough support to become law. As the top Senate Republican John Thune said, the U.S. Senate is bound by arithmetic, and they do not have the votes to overcome the chamber's de facto 60-vote majority required to pass legislation. But because they haven't passed it, Trump says he'll block the renewal of a key spy tool, part of the Foreign Intelligence Surveillance Act the government says underpins 60% of the president's daily intelligence brief.
16: So why would the president block a key spy tool or hold open a seat in his own cabinet?
7: I mean, things have broken down. First, we've got three co-equal branches of government. The Senate can't do what Trump wants because they don't have the votes. U.S. elections are also already secure. The president keeps making the demands anyway. Second, the Senate is supposed to be able to vet cabinet nominees, but the president's decision to block the confirmation of the full-time guy deprives them of that constitutional responsibility. This is not how checks and balances are supposed to work, but it is where we find ourselves.
16: And here's the thing. Senate Republicans have been here before, not that long ago.
7: I mean, I've recently been here in studio to talk about the president's $1.8 billion anti-weaponization fund the president hoped to use to issue payments to compensate people he says have been victimized by the government. There was also $1 billion the president wanted to fund security of his White House ballroom project. Both of those are varying degrees of defeated, but they were both massive headaches for the Senate Republicans and nearly derailed funding for one of the president's own priorities, immigration enforcement.
16: All this feels like it could be a little messy. Eric, I mean, where's it headed? Now,
7: I don't know. Presumably, the Senate tries to get Jay Clayton's replacement as U.S. Attorney for the Southern District of New York confirmed quickly to unlock some things. But the goalposts keep moving further away, and I imagine there are still some surprises that lie ahead.
16: All right, that's NPR's Eric McDaniel. Eric, thanks a lot.
7: Thank you.
15: We've called a Democratic lawmaker with experience in the intelligence community. Senator Alyssa Slotkin of Michigan is also a former CIA analyst. Senator, good morning.
17: Morning, Steve.
15: What did you think when you heard that President Trump is determined to have Bill Pulte in that DNI job for just a little while to do some specific things?
17: I mean, the

0: intelligence, and are just doing the bidding of Donald Trump. So it just, to me, reinforces why this man should not be in the seat.
1: It's very interesting to think about this, because presumably we're talking about things that the president has wanted from the beginning, that Tulsi Gabbard, his previous choice for DNI, was not willing to do, maybe, and apparently he doesn't think Jay Clayton, his own nominee, would be willing to do. That's the kind of thing that Pulte would do?
0: It sounds like it. And we know that Bill Pulte has, like, as you said, already weaponized his current job. He's a housing official. He has access to every piece of mortgage information from every American, and he's used it. He's gone into those records and come up with these fake attacks against the Trump's perceived enemies. The idea that he won't do the exact same thing in the DNI's office, but with more tools, is just folly. So it's important he not be in.
1: The president has also threatened to block, as we heard, reauthorizing a part of the Foreign Intelligence Surveillance Act, which authorizes a lot of spying. Eric McDaniel observed that this is a tool for the president. It fills the president's daily brief. Is he threatening to hurt himself if he doesn't get what he wants?
0: Yeah, I mean, I think honestly, it's like cutting off your nose to spite your face. It's hurting yourself. You know, the president's primary responsibility is to protect against foreign threats. As someone who was a CIA analyst and wrote the presidential daily brief for the president on the topics I was covering, this is important information to get right, regardless of your party, regardless of your political views or whatever fight you're having with the Hill.
1: Nevertheless, he is causing those of you in the Senate who care about national security some trouble. We had Mark Warner, your fellow Democrat from Virginia, on the program a few days ago, and he sounded genuinely upset by the possibility that this spying authorization might expire.
0: Yeah, and we've worked really hard to put reforms into the legislation to make it something that makes sense for 2026. But again, if the primary responsibility of any administration is protect against foreign threats, it's a tool in that toolkit that he's leaving on the table.
1: And he's saying, listen, if you want your FISA, all you got to do is pass my election security bill, my SAVE Act. Are you likely to just do that?
0: No. I mean, I think there's no clearer way that he wants to try and change the outcome of the election than trying to change who can vote. And it's a massive way of making it harder to vote, especially for women in this country who have their married name. So it's a bad bill. And even my Republican colleagues know that.
1: I want to underline what you're talking about here, Senator. We've had some discussion of this on the program. The Save America Act requires stronger proof of citizenship. And it's possible that something like a birth certificate would not match up for a married woman who changed her name, as is very common. That's the concern you're raising, right?
0: Yeah. And by the way, you can't vote as a non-citizen in a place like Michigan. That's just not a possibility. Of course, we don't want non-citizens voting. But this idea that you have to show an original birth certificate to vote, potentially at the polls. Well, if you're a married woman, then your birth certificate has a different name. So it creates amazing headaches for a huge number of people and just doing their constitutional right to vote.
1: I want to invite you to put yourself in the president's head. Now, this is always risky to do. We should state that. We don't really know what the president is thinking. But as a critic of the president, as someone in the other party, I think you have to try to understand what you believe he is doing. Why do you think the president keeps repeating lies about 2020 or falsehoods about 2020, claiming that he won when he obviously lost? Why do you think he keeps going after that?
0: Who knows? It's like a record that keeps skipping. He's obsessed with it. Someone pointed out to me that when he lost the Iowa caucuses in 2016, that was the first time he said an election had been rigged, that he's obsessed with the fact that he can't possibly actually lose. And so there must be some sort of falsehoods. He said that at the State of the Union, that if his party loses in November, it's because the election was rigged. And he said it over 100 times just this year. So he's telling us what he thinks. He's telling us what he's obsessed with. Despite the fact that it's not true and 60 courts have said so, I can't understand it other than his ego and his desire to show himself as, you know, the leader, the central leader of this sort of last 15 years hinges on the fact that he can't be a loser in anything, even though he was.
1: Is it strategic, perhaps? It discredits any election in the future that his party doesn't win.
0: Well, he's certainly absolutely trying to inject misinformation and disinformation and make people less sure of their own democracy.
1: Senator Alyssa Slotkin of Michigan, thanks so much.
0: Thank you.
2: Some major student loan changes go into effect on July 1st. They were part of Republicans' One Big Beautiful Act last year. NPR education correspondent Corey Turner runs through the top six changes in 90 seconds.
3: All right, here we go. One, it's the end of the short-lived Biden-era repayment plan called SAVE. If you're

0: one of the 7 million borrowers who is still enrolled in Save, it's time to switch plans, or else your loans will automatically be moved in one of the least flexible standard repayment plans. Two, new borrowers. You're going to have two new repayment plans to choose from, but only those two moving forward, including an income-based plan known as the Repayment Assistance Plan, or RAP. Borrowers are likely going to have to pay more under RAP than they would have under SAVE, but it does have a few perks, including waiving extra monthly interest and helping lower-income borrowers chip away at their loan principal. Three, student loan forgiveness. It's going to be a little harder to come by for new borrowers, though they can still qualify for public service loan forgiveness, which promises debt cancellation after working 10 years in a public service job. Four, new grad students, you're going to see some tight new loan limits. Instead of being able to borrow as much as you need each year, grad students will be limited to $20,500 a year unless you're enrolled in one of 11 professional degree programs. Five, parents and caregivers who want to take out Parent PLUS loans, you will also see new limits. $20,000 per child per year. And six, the Pell Grant program for low-income students is being expanded to cover workforce training. Think courses between 8 to 15 weeks for things like welding or to become a nursing assistant. Corey Turner, NPR News.
1: Corey had 90 seconds to work with there. And because I know you want to hear more, go to NPR.org where we've got just about everything you need to know about the coming student loan changes. This is NPR News.
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1: 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I'm E. Martinez.
7: And I'm Steve Inskeep. The agreement between the United States and Iran calls for a ceasefire by their allies on all fronts in the war, including Lebanon. That's where Israel has been fighting Hezbollah. Israel's ambassador to the U.S., Michael Leiter, responded this way on this program Tuesday.
8: We're not going to withdraw from South Lebanon, and the madmen of Tehran have no business poking their nose into Lebanon.
7: Not going to withdraw. So what does that mean for Lebanon? Let's ask Tracy Shamoun, a former Lebanese diplomat who knows many Lebanese leaders and is in Beirut. Welcome to the program.
9: Hi, welcome.
7: What do you think Israel is required to do in Lebanon?
9: Well, I've always said from the beginning that Israel is not just wanting to pursue Hezbollah in Lebanon. This was something that they, by their own admission, had been preparing for about a year.
7: Mm-hmm.
9: And they had positioned all their tanks and bulldozers at the border in preparation for the eventuality of being able to launch this operation. So as far as I'm concerned, their ambitions are not just about Hezbollah, but they're also about acquiring territory in South Lebanon, which they've made very clear. And if you look at their security zone, which extends about 10 kilometers into Lebanon, and they've gone way beyond that.
7: Mm-hmm.
9: The security zone encompasses all the oil and gas facilities that Lebanon may have in the future. And also it gives them access to the vital waters of the Litani River, which they've coveted for many, many decades.
7: I guess we should note Israelis deny they have territorial ambitions, insist this is only about security. You're offering a different view of their motives. But what do you think that this agreement is requiring them to do? What do you think is demanded of them for real here?
9: Well, legitimately, they have no right to establish a buffer zone in a sovereign country. It would be like Mexico coming into Texas and saying, okay, we're going to take 10 kilometers of your land and turn it into a buffer zone. And so therefore, reclaiming the complete sovereignty of Lebanese territory is primordial in any negotiations. Now, the Israelis are saying it's to protect the citizens in the north. Well, the best way to protect the citizens in the north is to abide by a complete comprehensive ceasefire where nobody fires at anybody. And I think this is what the agreement is trying to achieve between the U.S. and Iran, is that there is a complete ceasefire. Israel has violated the ceasefire since that agreement at least 100 times. So it's very clear that they don't want to stop the aggression and activity in Lebanon.
7: Israel's ambassador in that interview that I played a clip from makes an interesting assertion. I understood him to say, actually, Hezbollah is the occupier. They're an armed group. They're not under the authority of the Lebanese government, and there they are. How do you think most Lebanese people view Hezbollah?
9: Hezbollah is a grassroots Lebanese movement composed of the Shia population, which is predominant in the south of Lebanon. They were militarized as a result of the successive invasions of Israel and were successful in pushing Israel out in 2006, when Israel had to retreat after 20 years of occupation of South Lebanon. It's been termed a terrorist movement because of its association with Iran, which was obviously, you know, on the sanctions list, and also, you know, obviously the target of this war. But I think that things are going to change now, and I think that with Iran moving more into a space of legitimacy, international legitimacy, I think that the definitions will change.
7: What is the best case scenario for Lebanon here?
9: The best case scenario is that Israel complies in the first instance to retreat back to what they call their security zone, which is 8 to 10 kilometers, because right now they're occupying about 25% of Lebanon.
7: Hmm.
9: If they retreat back to that, it'll be about 6% of Lebanese territory, at which point they can sit and have negotiations with the Lebanese about defining the borders, about the Lebanese army coming in and taking over certain positions, and about the disarmament Hezbollah within a larger context of a national defense strategy for Lebanon.
7: Tracy Shamoun is a former Lebanese diplomat. She's in Beirut. Thanks for your insights.
9: Thank you.
1: The price of jet fuel is at its lowest level since the war with Iran began. NPR's Joel Rose reports on what that means for the price of tickets.
10: When jet fuel prices shot up this spring, airlines responded by raising ticket prices and fees. Now, fuel costs are coming back to earth, but don't expect the airlines to give those price hikes back right away.
11: If people will pay it, why would you take it back? I mean, if people are willing to pay an extra $5 to check a bag and there's no pushback, don't be silly.
10: Michael Boyd is a longtime aviation consultant. He says travelers have shown they're willing to pay higher ticket prices, at least so far. And Boyd says airlines face rising costs across the board, not just for jet fuel.
11: We have labor costs going up. We have operational costs going up at airports, et cetera. So in terms of looking forward to a future of bright, low $59 fares, that was on another planet long, long ago.
10: the average price for a gallon of jet fuel in the U.S. dropped this week to less than $3, according to the tracking firm Argus, down more than $2 per gallon from the peak in April, though still higher than before the war in Iran began.
12: So once again, we meet in challenging and unpredictable times.
10: Willie Walsh is the head of the International Air Transport Association, which represents airlines around the world. At the organization's meeting in Brazil earlier this month, Walsh said the high cost of fuel has already hurt airlines' bottom lines.
12: We expect average jet fuel prices to be 70% higher year on year, and that will add $100 billion to our collective fuel bill this year.
10: Walsh says that means wafer-thin profit margins for the global industry of just 2%. In the U.S. alone, airlines lost $1 billion in the first quarter of the year, according to the Department of Transportation. And even if the Strait of Hormuz reopens to shipping, airline executives say fuel prices won't return to normal overnight. That's particularly challenging for smaller carriers like JetBlue, which hasn't turned a profit since 2019. Here's Joanna Garrity, JetBlue's CEO, speaking with Bloomberg at the meeting in Brazil.
13: Even if the war were to end, we're not planning for oil prices to snap back overnight. We think it's going to be a longer protracted sort of unwind of the escalated fuel prices.
10: Average airfares have come down a bit in recent weeks, according to several tracking firms, but they're still up more than 20% compared to this time last year. Joel Rose, NPR News, Washington.

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2: This is Morning Edition on GPB. I'm Devin Zwald. Coming up, former presidents and other dignitaries will gather in Chicago today for the dedication of the Obama Presidential Center.
3: This is a celebration for those who helped get President Obama where he is. And so the people who will be here are the people who've been helpful along the way.
2: The event will also include a bevy of A-list celebrities. The details coming up in 10 minutes. Georgia News and NPR News headlines are next.
4: Live from NPR News in Washington, I'm Dave Mattingly. Hours after President Trump signed the deal to end war with Iran, Defense Secretary Pete Hegseth says the Pentagon is launching a six-month review of U.S. forces in Europe. He announced the move at NATO headquarters in Brussels. That's where Hegseth criticized some NATO allies for blocking U.S. forces from accessing their bases as the president pressed the war with Iran. Hegseth called that shameful. AAA says the cost of regular gasoline in the U.S. has fallen to $4 a gallon. The price has dropped 52 cents in the last month. The cost of jet fuel has declined to its lowest level since the war with Iran began. But NPR's Joel Rose says it could take a while before airline passengers see cheaper fares.
5: When jet fuel prices shot up this spring, airlines responded by raising ticket prices and fees. Now, fuel costs are coming back to earth. The average price for a gallon of jet fuel in the U.S. dropped this week to less than $3, according to the tracking firm Argus. That's down more than $2 per gallon from the peak in April. But aviation consultant Michael Boyd says don't expect the airlines to give those price hikes back right away.
6: If people will pay it, why would you take it back?
5: Boyd says travelers have shown they're willing to pay higher airfares, at least so far. And airlines face rising costs across the board, including labor. Joel Rose, NPR News, Washington.
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2: From the GPB Newsroom, I'm Devin Zwald. The Georgia legislature will not redraw the state's legislative and congressional maps for now. A special legislative session called by Governor Brian Kemp will not take advantage of a recent U.S. Supreme Court case on redistricting. GPB's Sarah Callis reports.
7: Speaker of the House John Burns said in a news conference that it is not the right time to redistrict.
8: Changes to our district maps have the potential to impact every voter in Georgia, and they deserve the same thoughtful, fact-driven process that has always guided the House.
7: Governor Brian Kemp ordered the special session, which convened today, to address voting issues, including drawing new district lines. Democrats like Senate Minority Leader Harold Jones celebrated the announcement.
9: This is a huge victory, but it doesn't end today. It's going to continue to be a fight.
7: Republicans did not rule out redistricting during the regular legislative session next year. For GPB News, I'm Sarah Callis at the State Capitol.
2: Atlanta's second match of the FIFA World Cup is today at noon. Expected heavy rain could affect travel to and from the match as well as the festivities outside the stadium. Organizers of FIFA Fan Fest and Centennial Olympic Park say they are closely monitoring weather conditions. The National Weather Service has issued a flood watch for much of southwest, middle, and north Georgia today through tomorrow. It's GPB.
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10: 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I'm Sarah Zaslaw. 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
11: It's Morning Edition from NPR News. I'm Amy Martinez in Los Angeles, California.
12: And I'm Steve Inskeep in Washington, D.C. Ukraine launched a new wave of drone attacks on Russia overnight, with the majority targeting Moscow. Here's the sound as some of the strikes hit, as captured on Russian social media. You can hear the buzz of the drones, the blast, the car alarms. It amounted to one of the largest attacks on the Russian capital since the Kremlin ordered the invasion of Ukraine more than 4 years ago. NPR's Russia correspondent Charles Maines is in Moscow. Charles, you're okay?
13: I'm just fine, Steve. Thanks.
12: Good, good. Glad to hear it. When we say this is one of the largest attacks, how large was it?
13: Well, Moscow Mayor Sergei Sobyanin said nearly 200 Ukrainian drones were basically shot down on approach to the capital overnight and into the morning, but acknowledged that several had managed to hit the city's main oil refinery. These videos, some of which we heard in your intro, circulating on social media, show drones repeatedly striking this facility, sending these large fireballs skyward and expletives tumbling out of many of Russian mouth. In one instance, an explosion sent the lid of a round oil container rocketing skyward. It really looked like something from a CGI effect in a movie.
12: Wow.
13: I should add that Russian intercepts also appear to have played a role in some of the damage we've seen. For example, one drone crashed into a mega mall here. Another slammed into a high-rise apartment. Presumably, those drones were intended elsewhere. But even hours after the attack, you saw thick plumes of black smoke massed along the Moscow skyline. All four of the city's airports have suspended operations. So all in all, a real jolt to the city, and we're still waiting to hear about injuries.
12: So how does this attack on Moscow's main oil refinery fit in with the recent attack on another big city, St. Petersburg?
13: Yeah, I was in St. Petersburg for that attack, and it was similarly, we saw big plumes of black smoke over the city. In recent months, Ukraine has upped these attacks on Russian energy infrastructure in a bid to both dent the Kremlin's war chest, and also, I think, to bring the war that has ravaged Ukraine home to Russians as well. In a statement after these latest attacks, Ukrainian President Volodymyr Zelensky justified them as a response to intense Russian bombing of Ukrainian cities. He also painted them essentially as a message. It was time for Russia to end the war and enter into some form of diplomatic negotiations.
12: Any chance of that?
13: Well, probably not. You know, we haven't heard from Vladimir Putin, Russian President Vladimir Putin. He's actually in the city of Kazan today in Tatarstan, hosting a regional Asia conference. He made some comments early on in the morning that seemed to pretend as if this had never happened. But Russia certainly has been attuned to comments recently from President Trump that he wants to reengage on the Ukraine issue now that at least it seems for now the war with Iran has quieted down. In fact, a Kremlin aide said they're expecting White House envoys Steve Witkoff and Jared Kushner in Moscow in the near soon, although we don't have an exact date for that. But the aide put it, said it was really to explain the real picture from the Russian view of what's happening in this war, suggesting that somehow Trump was getting bad information from Europeans and this idea that somehow Ukraine had the upper hand. But meanwhile, we also heard from Russian nationalists who once again have said these brazen attacks that we saw today mean that, you know, Russia should punch harder, should use more powerful missiles to bring Ukraine to heel. Whether that takes hold with Vladimir Putin, we just have to wait and see.
12: Charles, thanks so much.
13: Thank you.
12: NPR's Charles Maines.
11: Americans continue to not feel great about the economy or about President Trump's leadership.
12: And the latest NPR PBS News Marist poll released this morning adds more data points to that discussion.
11: NPR political reporter Stephen Fowler has been reviewing the results. Okay, Stephen, so I'm going to take a guess and say, like many things in politics, Democrats don't like how things are going. Republicans pretty much like how things are going, and independents are somewhere in the middle. So how'd I do?
14: Wow, you're pretty much spot on.
11: Perfect.
14: Overall, President Trump faces the largest gap ever of people who approve of his job as president and those who disapprove. He's at 36% approval and 59% disapproval, basically where we were with the last survey that came out in early May. You've got basically every Democrat that disapproves, about two-thirds of independents, and one in five Republicans. Like previous versions of this poll, there are notable declines in different groups that helped Trump get elected in 2024. Gen Z Americans, women, those with a household income below $50,000 a year. Some of these changes are within the margin of error of the poll, which was conducted last week before news of the agreement between the U.S. and Iran, but it is still cratering numbers from February 2025. Case in point, back then, Trump had a net positive approval rating of 22 points among rural adults, but he's now 10 points underwater. And by a roughly 2-to-1 margin, Latinos disapprove of Trump's performance. It's everywhere.
11: All right, so that's how Americans feel about the president's job overall. Tell us more about what people are feeling about the economy.
14: It's even worse for Trump, and by extension, Republicans in Congress that are on the ballot this November. Only a third of Americans say they approve of how the president is handling the economy. That's lower than the lowest marks that folks gave former President Joe Biden, who, as you may remember, presided over an economy people did not feel great about. When specifically asked about the economy, only 34% of white Americans without a college degree say they approve of Trump's handling, down from about half in April 2025. And even though gas prices have dropped about 40 cents from this time a month ago, according to AAA, the cost of filling up continues to put a strain on budgets, people say.
11: Yeah, so there's a big picture displeasure with President Trump's performance and unhappiness with the economy overall. Answering those things are one thing. What about real world impacts of all this?
14: There are many economic factors working against Republicans this year, including the gas prices, high inflation, tariff policies, the war in Iran, although this survey was done before the latest memorandum of understanding that, as I understand, may or may not end things. In this month's survey, people were asked about summer plans and if costs had any bearing on things. Two-thirds responded yes. Another interesting question to me asked if folks planned on taking a summer vacation, and if not, why? About half of those who said no cited cost as a top factor.
11: Still plenty of time, though, before November and the general election. What does this data tell you about what's to come?
14: Well, it's obviously much too soon to tell, especially when there are still primary elections going on. But this sort of persistent pessimism about the economy that dates back to the Biden administration and is especially acute among independents sets up the following situation that strategists from both parties say could play out, where in key races, people who at one point supported Trump switch back to Democrats, who offer solutions to rising prices, and some of the most loyal Trump base opt to stay home.
11: All right, that's NPR's Stephen Fowler. Stephen, thanks.
14: Thank you.
11: There's a 24-year-old American striker wowing soccer fans all over the world. Florin Balogun pulled off a historic accomplishment last week when he became the first United States player to score multiple goals at a World Cup in almost 100 years. A century, that's a long time. We have a profile of him on tomorrow's Morning Edition. You can listen on your phone, over the air, on the pitch, or in the NPR app, or you can ask your smart speaker to play NPR. 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
18: 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I'm Devin Zwald. Coming up on the Marketplace Morning Report, the latest numbers from UCLA's Hollywood Diversity Report show studios are stepping back on diversity efforts when it comes to streaming. 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
11: This is Morning Edition from NPR News. I'm E. Martinez.
12: And I'm Steve Inskeep. Former presidents, A-list performers, and others are gathering on Chicago's South Side today to attend the dedication of the Obama Presidential Center. Presiding over all of it, of course, will be former President Obama and former First Lady Michelle Obama. Also in the crowd will be NPR's Don Gagne, who has covered Obama since his first campaign for president. He's on the line now from Chicago. Don, good morning.
21: Hey, good morning.
12: Okay, I did get a chance, I don't know, last year to run. I went running in Chicago and went by the center under construction. What's it like now that it's done?
21: Okay, so it's dominated the grounds by this main building. It's 225 foot tall. It's an obelisk-like tower. People are already calling it the Obama-lisk.
12: Okay.
21: Didn't see that coming, did you?
12: No.
21: That's the museum. And inside, it tells the story of Obama's political rise. But along the way, it also cites foundational events from U.S. history, slavery, the Declaration of Independence, the suffrage movement, civil rights. All things that kind of helped create a path for the election of the first African-American president. Just as significant to the design, though, is what's outside. It's surrounded by park space. It's accessible to the whole community. There are gardens. There's an NBA regulation basketball court, of course, and outdoor gathering spaces, including a plaza named after the late congressman and civil rights leader John Lewis.
12: Sounds like a museum and a recreation center, but not formally a library, right?
21: Exactly. And here's the logic. Because the Obama White House existed in the digital era, presidential documents and records either originated in or are being converted to digital, and they're available online. So this center doesn't need to be that massive storage facility. And not only are the records not here, there will be no National Archives staff or official presence on site here. I should say, Steve, though, that separately there is a branch of the Chicago Public Library on the grounds, and it is an important piece of all this, but again, it's not a presidential library.
12: You know, former presidents are showing up for this event. I just saw on CNN three of them, images of three of them who will be there, but President Trump will not be there. Why not?
21: He wasn't invited. Full stop, which shouldn't shock anyone, right? He continues to verbally attack President Obama and even recently has accused Obama of treason, among other things. Valerie Jarrett was a White House advisor to Obama, and she is currently the CEO of the Obama Foundation, the organization that oversees the center. Here's how she addresses Trump's absence.
3: I can tell you that this is a celebration for those who helped get President Obama where he is, and this is a gift to them. And so the people who will be here are the people who've been helpful along the way.
21: So those who've been helpful along the way. There will, as you said, be former presidents here, Bill Clinton, George W. Bush, and Joe Biden, a bipartisan group, if an incomplete set.
12: Interesting that George W. Bush is there. I suppose you would not assume that is someone who helped Obama along the way, but Bush actually did a very dignified transition to Barack Obama once upon a time.
21: And the two of them have forged a real friendship, including a friendship between Bush and former First Lady Michelle Obama.
5: Don, thanks so much. Great to hear from you.
21: It's a pleasure.
5: NPR's Don Gagne.
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18: 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I'm Devin Zwald. Coming up, the Federal Reserve has a new chairman, Kevin Warsh.
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4: From Marketplace in Washington, I'm Kimberly Adams. We'll get to our story about electric vehicles in a moment. But first, moving the global markets this morning, the U.S. and Iran have signed that deal to end fighting, begin longer-term negotiations, and reopen the Strait of Hormuz. A quick check of the numbers. That deal is sending oil prices lower, with Brent crude trading at $78.53 a barrel. Dow, S&P, and NASDAQ futures are up in the 0.4% to 1.6% range, with the Dow future up 204 points, and the 10-year Treasury yield is down at 4.44%. Now, there's a new entry coming to the U.S. electric vehicle market, the Slate EV truck. Its base model doesn't have a radio, speaker system, or power windows, and the company behind the truck is highlighting its simplicity and affordability. Next week, we're going to learn just how affordable it really is when the pricing for the truck comes out. Some of Slate's marketing is geared towards rural and working people, but the reality is that driving EVs in those areas can still be a challenge. Marketplace's Caitlin Tan has more.
5: Mike Yin owns a few EV charging stations in Wyoming and one of the roughly 3,000 EVs registered here.
6: What does that look like for you driving around Wyoming? And do you have to...
5: We laugh because here, EV chargers are sometimes hours apart.
7: It just requires a little bit more planning. It'll take a little bit more of a detour.
5: Even with more rural charging stations, EVs aren't always a great fit, says Robbie DeGraff with Auto Pacific.
8: For your blue-collar workers that are depending on raising cattle or maybe harvesting things, you're going to need an EV that does offer more capability.
5: Battery range just isn't there yet. But DeGraff says the Slate truck is slightly edging in that direction.
8: People that maybe live in towns that they want to like run to the hardware store or go down to the beach and go surfing.
5: DeGraff says before people start throwing hammers and surfboards into their new Slate trucks, it'll have to be priced affordably, like under $30,000. I'm Caitlin Tan for Marketplace.
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4: Now for a check-in on Hollywood. The latest numbers from UCLA's Hollywood Diversity Report show studios are moving backwards when it comes to diversity for shows and movies on streaming platforms. But the audiences watching on those platforms, they're showing up for diverse representation on screen. The biggest streaming film of the year last year was K-pop Demon Hunters, and women of color in particular helped pull in major ratings. So why are studios pulling back? For more, we're joined by Dr. Michael Tran. He's a sociologist and co-author of UCLA's Hollywood Diversity Report. Good morning, Dr. Tran.
9: Good morning.
4: Let's dig into some of these numbers. Your report says Hollywood is backsliding on diversity, but that's not true for audiences. Walk us through what's changed.
9: First, diversity sells. So films and TV shows that tend to do the best are the ones that match the country's diversity. Even in today's climate, diversity is still where the market is going. But then we've also found that Hollywood has never really met the demands of the market and reflected the racial, ethnic, or gender diversity of the nation. And like you said, in the last couple of years, it's actually gone backwards. But in 2025, streaming films has basically gone the way of theatrical film and TV, where there's been this like backsliding in diversity over the last 2 years.
4: Right. It feels like in the past, streaming was a place where more diverse casts and crew were able to find some footing even when they couldn't on the big screen or in TV. Why is there this shift?
9: What we're seeing is a kind of lag effect of the same phenomenon in theatrical film and TV. There's a kind of like multi-year production cycle of what gets greenlit to what shows up on screen. So we're actually seeing the effects of things that are happening a few years ago. And a few years ago, Hollywood was going through what was called the Great Contraction. Much fewer films and television shows were being made. And one thing that we're warning against is that diversity is a market imperative. It shouldn't be treated as a luxury or something extra. And what we found is that Hollywood basically treated it as something extra. Diverse programming was the first thing to go.
4: Let's talk about a bright spot of the report, which was K-pop Demon Hunters. This animated musical becomes the most watched original film of all time on Netflix. What did the viewing numbers for that film tell you about audiences and studios?
9: K-pop Demon Hunters was really a juggernaut. We usually don't talk about individual cases, but K-pop Demon Hunters had this huge footprint on this year's streaming film data set. The reason why it's in the streaming data set is because it went straight to streaming. And part of what we hear about that is that some decision makers thought it was too niche for a traditional wide theatrical premiere. And I think this kind of offers a lesson. You take a movie that's about young women of color, it's music adjacent, et cetera. But the counterfactual to that is that in the last 3 years, the most watched films on streaming have all been animated, you know, musicals or music adjacent stories about young women of color. That's Encanto, Turning Red, and Moana. So I think overall, it's useful to look at K-pop Demon Hunters because it's a lesson that Hollywood has to reconnect with today's market, which is young, increasingly diverse, and female driven. And we have to think about how much money is being left on the table because of the disconnect that we're currently seeing.
4: Dr. Michael Tran is co-author of the latest edition of UCLA's Hollywood Diversity Report. Dr. Tran, thank you very much.
9: Thank you.
4: In Washington, I'm Kimberly Adams with the Marketplace Morning Report. 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
11: From the GPB Newsroom, I'm Devin Swald. Heavy rain and strong to severe storms are expected today as the remnants of the first tropical storm of the Atlantic hurricane season reaches Georgia. Arthur was downgraded to a post-tropical cyclone overnight. The National Weather Service has issued a flood watch for much of southwest, middle, and north Georgia. Multiple rounds of heavy rainfall are expected this morning through tomorrow evening. The agency says dangerous flash flooding is possible, especially if heavy rainfall occurs in a short period of time. There is also a low risk of damaging winds and tornadoes forming. Researchers in Middle Georgia are teaming with a charity providing beds to children to measure the difference a good night's sleep can make for a young person. GPB's Grant Blankenship reports.
12: Volunteers from the Macon chapter of the nonprofit Sleep in Heavenly Peace have built hundreds of beds in the last year for local children without them. Now they hope to learn more about how good sleep helps kids, with the help of the Center for Middle Georgia Studies at Macon's Middle Georgia State University. Christy Roberts-Lewis leads the center. She says the year-long study will start with a baseline survey of emotional health, followed by additional surveys throughout the study period.
13: What we hope that we can track is that there is some improvement in their academic performance, in their social development, in their behavior.
12: The study will be led by professors from Middle Georgia State's Departments of Sociology and Psychology. For GPB News, I'm Grant Blankenship in Macon.
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14: Live from NPR News in Washington, I'm Korva Coleman. President Trump has signed a memo of understanding to stop the war in Iran. Iran's president has signed it, too. It calls for talks on Iran's nuclear program. Defense Secretary Pete Hegseth is launching a six-month review of U.S. military forces in Europe. President Trump is pressing NATO allies to pay for more of their own defense. NPR's Windsor Johnston reports Hegseth also criticized allies over their response to the war with Iran.
15: Speaking in Brussels, Hegseth said the review will help determine whether NATO is moving quickly enough toward what he called Europe leading its own defense. He also said the U.S. will be watching closely to see which countries are meeting alliance expectations and which ones are falling short.
16: This review will think outside the box. Our national defense strategy states clearly that we're going to incentivize and enable our allies to step up and do their part. So we're going to keep a close eye on allies who are not doing that.
15: The review comes after the Trump administration accused some NATO allies of failing to support U.S. operations against Iran by denying access to bases and airspace. Windsor Johnston, NPR News, Washington.
14: Americans are continuing to express disapproval with the U.S. economy and President Trump's handling of it. NPR's Stephen Fowler reports on a new poll from NPR, PBS News, Marist.
17: Overall, President Trump faces the largest gap ever of people who approve of his job as president and those who disapprove. He's at 36% approval and 59% disapproval, basically where we were with the last survey that came out in early May. You've got basically every Democrat that disapproves, about two-thirds of independents, and one in five Republicans.
14: NPR's Stephen Fowler reporting. Federal prisoners have the right to file a grievance to seek to solve a problem. That could include stopping abuse by a guard or another prisoner or asking for urgent medical care. NPR's Joseph Shapiro reports an analysis by the Marshall Project and NPR shows the system rarely works in favor of prisoners.
18: NPR and the Marshall Project looked at records of nearly a million cases going back 24 years. In 2023, the last full year of records, fewer than 2% of cases got decided in favor of the prisoner, and just 1% of appeals for medical care. Many cases get decided on technicalities, not on their merits. Like a woman at a California prison who complained she was being sexually abused by a corrections officer. But her grievance was denied, she said, because she misspelled the guard's last name. The Federal Bureau of Prisons said the system is set up to, quote, solve problems and be responsive to issues raised by inmates. Joseph Shapiro, NPR News.
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11: This is GPB. I'm Devins Wald. A study published in the medical journal JAMA suggests that the work requirements under Georgia's Pathways to Coverage program may be worsening mental health outcomes. GPB's Sophie Gratis explains.
19: Under Pathways, eligible low-income adults are required to report 80 hours of work every month to qualify for health care. That's caused administrative hurdles for many enrollees, and far less people have enrolled than state leaders originally projected. This all led Joanne Constantine with SUNY Downstate University to ask,
20: what is the association between Georgia's Pathways to Coverage program and mental health outcomes among low-income adults?
19: She found that the start of the Pathways program in 2023 was associated with an increase in the number of days eligible people reported having poor mental health or a diagnosis of depression. Meanwhile, neighboring states with similar politics saw no change.
20: If we did not experience this policy shock in Georgia, we would have anticipated outcomes in all of these states to keep moving in tandem.
19: And while Medicaid is the largest insurer of people with mental health and substance use disorders, there are no explicit exemptions to work requirements for them.
20: This policy was intended to help those people, but unintentionally, this policy is particularly harming the people that are most vulnerable.
19: Constantine says there's more to learn about the other downstream effects that work requirements can have ahead of a nearly nationwide expansion of the policy in January as part of President Trump's Big Beautiful Bill. For GPB News, I'm Sophie Gratis.
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0: This is Morning Edition on GPB. I'm Devin's Wald. Good morning, and thank you for starting your day with GPB. Coming up, for NPR's newsmakers, Michelle Martin speaks about the future of American Vogue with its new head of editorial content, Chloe Mal. That's coming up in 15 minutes on Morning Edition right here on GPB.
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23: 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I'm Steve Inskeep in Washington, D.C.
24: And I'm A. Martinez in Los Angeles, California. President Trump signed the agreement with Iran intended to end the war and get oil flowing again through the Strait of Hormuz.
23: The United States says it is prepared to lift decades of sanctions, potentially allowing hundreds of billions of dollars to flow to Iran. In return, Iran repeats its promise never to build a nuclear weapon, a promise Iran has made for decades and that U.S. officials usually have not believed. The idea now is to spend 60 days negotiating terms to back up that promise.
24: Coming up, we'll hear from one of the negotiators of the last Iran nuclear deal. But to break down the agreement now in hand, we're joined by NPR's Greg Myrie in Tel Aviv. So, Greg, there was supposed to be a big U.S.-Iran signing ceremony in Switzerland on Friday. What changed?
25: Yeah, we got a last-minute surprise. Trump and Iran's president signed the formal agreement Wednesday. Iran's leader did it in his home country. Trump did it at the French Palace of Versailles. Now, we know Trump is enamored with such opulence, but historically, this is where a treaty ending World War I was signed, a treaty ultimately considered a failure. So there's no need for that ceremony planned Friday in Switzerland, though we are hearing the U.S. and Iran may go ahead and meet and just start working on the final agreement that still needs to happen.
24: Okay, so I saw that President Trump spoke at length about the deal. I also took questions from reporters. What jumped out at you?
25: Yeah, many things. I'll just mention two. First was Trump's language. He said he didn't want to be another Herbert Hoover, the president who presided over the Great Depression. He also said oil supplies would be depleted in another 4 weeks if the war had gone on. So remember, in the early days of the war, Trump was calling for Iran's unconditional surrender. Now he says he's ending it to avert an economic catastrophe. And second, this deal is designed to end the war, yet Trump was still using belligerent language, saying he reserves the right to resume the war.
26: If I don't like it, if they don't behave, we'll go right back to dropping bombs right smack in the middle of their head.
25: And he talked about bombing Iran a half dozen times at this press conference.
24: All right, so what should we be on the lookout for first out of this agreement?
25: Yeah, the Strait of Hormuz opening. Everybody wants this, perhaps Iran most of all. It needs to export oil for its crippled economy. So there may be logistical issues like clearing Iranian mines, for example, but everyone is expected to look for solutions, not create problems here.
24: President Trump says Iran's nuclear program is the most important issue. So how are those negotiations shaping up?
25: Yeah, this is going to be the hardest issue to resolve. And the memorandum says both sides will freeze in place as they negotiate. Iran won't work on its nuclear program. The U.S. won't impose more sanctions. But there's a lot of tough issues here. And the most important is what happens to nearly 1,000 pounds of highly enriched uranium. These negotiations are supposed to last 60 days, but that deadline can be extended.
24: All right, so what else can the U.S. and Iran expect out of this preliminary deal?
25: Well, the U.S. is getting two things it had before the war, the opening of the Strait of Hormuz and an Iranian promise not to have a nuclear weapon. This raises a key question. What did the U.S. gain from this war? Well, Iran has a lot to gain. Iran can now sell its oil freely. This is a huge immediate benefit. And a final agreement would call for the lifting of all U.S. and U.N. sanctions. Now, that's a big if, but the U.S. has squeezed Iran since the 1979 revolution there with all sorts of punitive measures. For the first time, Iran could begin to operate without all these restrictions.
24: That's NPR's Greg Myrie in Tel Aviv. Greg, thanks.
25: Sure thing, eh?
23: We've called someone who negotiated with Iran in the past. Rob Malley was U.S. Special Envoy for Iran in the Biden administration, and before that, a lead negotiator in the Obama administration for the 2015 nuclear deal with Iran. He's now at Yale and joins us. Rob, welcome back.
3: Thanks for having me.
23: What do you make of this text now that you've seen it?
3: So, listen, I'd say the text is ambiguous, but at least it ends the war in Iran. Hopefully it also ends the war in Lebanon. It opens the Strait of Hormuz. I think it's also, the MOU is also an indictment of the war that led to it for all the reasons we just heard. But at this point, far better than the alternative, which was to continue the conflict.
23: It sounds like you think this is a bad deal. It's just that it was a bad war.
3: I wouldn't call it a bad deal. When people say that Iran is getting so much out of this, I mean, let's put things in perspective. The war cost them hundreds of billions of dollars. Devastation of their infrastructure. People are talking about Iran losing 10% of their GDP this year. So compared to that, the economic benefits they're getting.

0: The president has talked of it as a big deal that the Iranians say in this agreement that they don't want a nuclear weapon. But haven't they always said they don't want a nuclear weapon?
1: Of course. This is the mystery and the oddity of President Trump, who could try to make something that is banal look like a historic achievement. But if that's what it takes for him to say that this is a good deal, I'm fine with it.
0: The challenge, of course, always has been assuring the United States and others that Iran actually isn't going to get a nuclear weapon. How do you go about doing that?
1: Well, that's really the challenge of the next deal. I think the question of the nuclear negotiations that are going to follow, that's going to be far more complex. I see no way in which it could be reached within the 60 days that the two parties have allotted to it, because it's not just what you just mentioned, which is going to be an extraordinarily challenging task. How do you really have the verification measures in place when Iran now, its nuclear program has been opaque for a very long time? And secondly, how do you devise the sanctions relief that the U.S. has promised Iran? That's going to take a long time. We may never get there. And if we don't get there, hopefully we at least maintain the truce that currently exists.
0: I take your point that Iran has suffered tremendous economic damage because of the war. Nevertheless, people were outraged in 2015 when you negotiated an agreement that included, I think, $1.7 billion for Iran. We're now talking about hundreds of billions of dollars potentially of investment in Iran. Could Iran use that money to support its regional proxies, do things the United States and Israel and others really wouldn't like?
1: First, the key word here is potentially. I mean, this is all premised on the notion that this bigger deal that I mentioned will be reached. There's so many question marks about that economic relief, the $300 billion investment that will be done in Iran. Who's going to invest that amount? The president has spoken about lifting all sanctions, which is extraordinary, but I assume that the price they're going to require of Iran to get there is going to be quite high. And again, it may never be achieved. But if the notion, and you know, I have to give President Trump credit on this, and among the enormous blunders and crimes that he's committed, every now and then he stumbles on the right instincts. If in fact you could change the relationship with Iran to the point where they are integrated in the world economy, but their international posture will have to change, their regional posture will have to change, why not? I don't think it's particularly likely, but to keep that out there, that at some point the U.S. should normalize its relationship with Iran. This macabre dance between the two has gone on for way too long. You know, it's a dream. I think it's good to put it out there. I suspect it's going to be quite a while before we reach that point.
0: After the nuclear deal in 2015 in the Obama administration, Congress passed a law requiring that any agreement over Iran's nuclear program from then on would have to pass through Congress. Is it your understanding of the law that this agreement has to be voted on by Congress?
1: I mean, a literal reading of the law is very hard to escape the fact that this should be voted on by Congress. In fact, some of the sanctions relief that the president has promised in this deal, in theory, cannot be implemented for another 30 days. So it's problematic. I suspect the administration is going to try to ignore and circumvent the law, and I'm not sure who can enforce it. So you're right. In theory, according to the way the law was written, this should be submitted to Congress. Let's see what happens.
0: Rob Malley, thanks so much for your insights. Really appreciate it.
1: Thank you.
0: He was involved in negotiating the first nuclear deal with Iran back in 2015.
2: Interest rates are holding steady for now. NPR's Scott Horsley reports on what the Federal Reserve's next move might be.
3: There's a new chairman at the Federal Reserve. Kevin Warr spoke to reporters yesterday for the first time since taking over at the central bank.
4: It's an honor, a true honor, to be back at the Federal Reserve and to take up this duty at a time of such consequence.
3: President Trump chose Warsh for the job in hopes he would slash interest rates. But with a wartime spike in energy prices pushing inflation above 4%, rate cuts seem unlikely anytime soon. In fact, Fed policymakers signaled their next move is likely to be a rate increase. Financial markets didn't much like that message. The Dow Jones Industrial Average fell more than 500 points yesterday. But Warsh insists he and his Fed colleagues are determined to bring stubborn inflation under control.
4: The commitment to deliver is strong, unanimous, and unambiguous. And that's, I think, an important message. We've missed for 5 years, and we're going to fix that.
3: That may be easier said than done. The Fed fights inflation by raising interest rates, which tempers demand. But it does little to address a supply shock like the one caused by the war with Iran, which has snarled oil tanker traffic in the Strait of Hormuz. A tentative ceasefire in the war may provide some relief, but energy analysts say it could take months to repair the physical and economic damage and bring prices back to pre-war levels. In the early weeks of the war, Fed policymakers

0: Policymakers still thought they'd be able to lower interest rates by a quarter percentage point this year. But updated forecasts released yesterday point to a quarter point increase instead. Warsh himself did not offer a rate forecast. He's generally said the Fed should provide less forward guidance to avoid tying its hands in case conditions change. The new chairman's called for other reforms at the central bank. He's appointing a series of task forces to review how the Fed communicates with the public, how it tracks inflation and other economic indicators, and how it responds to innovations that could upend the economy, like artificial intelligence.
1: Each task force will serve an objective shared by everyone in the system. A Federal Reserve that is clear-eyed about its mission, fit for purpose, and focused on the future.
0: Warsh says the task forces will draw on experts from both inside and outside the central bank. He expects them to make recommendations by the end of the year. Scott Horsley, NPR News, Washington.
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3: 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One of every 10 counterfeit pills contains fentanyl, a powerful and very deadly drug. Pills from friends or dealers are unsafe, and one pill can cause an overdose. 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
4: 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I'm Devin Zwald. Coming up, ICE agents often use facial recognition to identify undocumented immigrants, and there are plans to give local police those same tools. Privacy advocates are worried.
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9: It's Morning Edition from NPR News. I'm Steve Inskeep.
10: I'm E. Martinez.
11: And I'm Michelle Martin. Good morning. It used to be that to find out what was in vogue, you had to, well, read Vogue. But these days, fashion is everywhere, and you can see the latest trends faster than you can make a phone call. So how does a fashion magazine that's more than 130 years old stay relevant now and into the future? It's Chloe Mao's job to figure that out. She's the new head of editorial content at American Vogue. We met at our New York studios for our video interview series, NPR's Newsmakers.
12: Okay.
13: You're ready when you are.
12: Well, I just have to tell you, I have never been so nervous about what to wear to an interview.
14: Oh, well, I love this suit.
12: Well,
14: it's such a beautiful color.
12: Thank you. Mao is 40. She's also the daughter of the actress Candice Bergen and the French filmmaker Louis Mao. After launching her reporting career covering real estate and breaking news, she started at Vogue 15 years ago in a very different role.
10: what was then called a social editor, but had nothing to do with social media. It was someone who was editing the magazine section about weddings, parties, young people who are out and about, the sort of frothy fun section.
11: So did you have any qualms about that? You're thinking, wait a minute, I'm a serious journalist, I'm not doing that?
10: For sure. I thought, you know, I don't know that I want to be writing about parties all the time, and a section that's called Flash and opens with an it girl. Is that what I want to be sinking my teeth into? Mm-hmm. And then I went to Vogue and I interviewed with many people, and every single one was smarter, funnier, sharper than the next. And I thought, oh, this is a place I want to be.
11: When I asked her why Vogue should matter to people today, Mal recalls one of her predecessors, Edna Woolman Chase.
10: She did an interview at the beginning of World War II, mm-hmm. and they said, why is Vogue important right now? Why are you continuing to publish? Yeah. And she said, Vogue is a publication for gracious living, and that is as important now as ever before. And people living in a way that is compassionate and thoughtful and makes them feel pride and reminds them what they are fighting for is as important as ever.
11: Mal is looking to build on that idea of gracious living with an expansive vision of what American culture is now.
10: Vogue is a huge platform, and it is a very important endorsement, and can be if used correctly. For example, our summer issue, which is out right now, we made the choice that we were going to make it loosely timed to the 250th anniversary of the U.S., and we had many conversations about whether in this moment of presidential hubris, we wanted to be celebrating America as the only thing we were celebrating. And I felt very strongly that it was. And this was actually the first time that Vogue in its history dedicated an entire issue to only featuring American designers. We support this industry and we are here for American fashion, no matter what the moment in our political establishment we are.
11: The other thing I noticed about the June issue is that it is quite diverse. I mean, there's one photo shoot that's based in Texas, and there are three sort of featured models, one of whom is Ruth Dang, who's of Sudanese heritage. Her parents came from Sudan.
10: Both her parents came from Sudan and were, quote unquote, lost children of Sudan separately, and then found each other here. And she has six siblings who are all in the shoot. And when we were planning this three-day shoot across Texas, we really wanted to photograph at Big Bend National Park. And it was at the moment when the government was threatening to build a wall in the middle of Big Bend. And that the day we shot the editorial, that plan was pulled back. But it was, I mean, it was right around the time that we were doing it that was no longer being pushed through. And so for us, it was about what if this spectacular vista is no longer here?
11: But I'm also thinking about, look, these are tall, willowy, dark-complected people whose bodies, whose heritage has not always been seen as beautiful. And what you're saying is what? What are you saying by doing that?
10: Vogue should be so lucky as to have Ruth and her family in Vogue. And that Texas shoot, to me, is what I would like Vogue to be representing. This idea of living beautifully, no matter what your circumstances, or despite circumstances, or because of circumstances.
11: We're also in a moment of backlash. And I wonder if you ever wonder whether there will be backlash to the different kinds of graciousness that you're bringing to Vogue.
10: I don't worry about that. I think that as long as Vogue is representing people that we really passionately believe in, then if some people don't like that, then that's a choice we've made.
11: And your advertisers and the designers who want to present there, and also the many of the powerful people who would like to see themselves in Vogue, and what if they, I don't want to be in the same magazine as X.
10: Well, that's a shame for them. It's a tricky question for me to answer because I can't quite imagine. I'm really proud of who we're featuring and what we're celebrating in our pages. And I think that our commercial and business partners will be as well.
11: Hmm. You know, as a person who has been tasked with leading this publication into the next era, does it scare you in a way?
10: I don't feel scared. I certainly think about the future and the dramatic shifts in the digital landscape and the media landscape, but I feel a great privilege to be a steward of this brand. Mm-hmm. And I think that trusted legacy media brands can and should be more important than ever.
11: In our interview for NPR's Newsmaker series, Chloe Mal and I talk a lot more about how legacy media is evolving and about how that changes who can be part of shaping the future of Vogue. Find the rest of our conversation on NPR's YouTube channel. This is NPR News.
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15: This is GPB. I'm Devin Zwald. Coming up, the tide of data centers coming to Georgia requires lots of new electricity and power lines to carry it, sometimes across land someone calls home.
16: We luckily are not getting demolished. They're just going to claim eminent domain on some of our land.
15: Hear more about the massive new plan for electricity transmission and what it means for property rights in Georgia. 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
17: Live from NPR News in Washington, I'm Dave Mattingly. Defense Secretary Pete Hegseth says the Pentagon is launching a six-month review of U.S. forces in Europe. He announced the move hours after President Trump signed the deal to end war with Iran. Ukraine's latest drone attacks against Russia marked one of the largest assaults targeting Moscow since Russia launched its full-scale invasion more than 4 years ago. NPR's Charles Maines has more from Moscow.
18: Moscow Mayor Sergei Sobyanin said city air defenses destroyed some 180 Ukrainian drones on approach to the capital, but acknowledged several managed to strike a key oil refinery. Videos circulating online showed drones repeatedly striking the facility, causing large explosions, and another drone slamming into an apartment building. Plumes of smoke massed along the Moscow skyline, and all four of the city's airports suspended operations. In recent months, Ukraine has upped attacks on Russian energy infrastructure in a bid to dent the Kremlin's war chest. In a statement, Ukrainian President Volodymyr Zelensky justified the latest attacks as a response to Russian bombing of Ukrainian cities, adding it was time for the Kremlin to end the war. Charles Maines, NPR News, Moscow.
17: The latest poll from NPR, PBS News, and Marist shows President Trump's approval ratings have fallen to record lows. 36% of Americans approve of Trump's overall job performance. This is NPR News.
15: From the GPB Newsroom, I'm Devin Zwald. The Georgia legislature will not redraw the state's legislative and congressional maps for now. A special legislative session called by Governor Brian Kemp will not take advantage of a recent U.S. Supreme Court case on redistricting. GPB's Sarah Callis reports.
19: Speaker of the House John Burns said in a news conference that it is not the right time to redistrict.
20: Changes to our district maps have the potential to impact every voter in Georgia. And they deserve the same thoughtful, fact-driven process that has always guided the House.
19: Governor Brian Kemp ordered the special session, which convened today, to address voting issues, including drawing new district lines. Democrats like Senate Minority Leader Harold Jones celebrated the announcement.
21: This is a huge victory, but it doesn't end today. It's going to continue to be a fight.
19: Republicans did not rule out redistricting during the regular legislative session next year. For GPB News, I'm Sarah Callis at the State Capitol.
15: Atlanta's second match of the FIFA World Cup is today at noon. Expected heavy rain could affect travel to and from the match, as well as the festivities outside the stadium. Organizers of FIFA Fan Fest and Centennial Olympic Park say they have limited entry to between 11 a.m. to 3 p.m. today. The National Weather Service has issued a flood watch for much of southwest, middle, and north Georgia. It's GPB.
0: Sammy had seen it before. 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So when Sammy felt possessed by his own devil, Sammy knew exactly what to do. On the next Snap Judgment, we proudly present Deliverance. Snap Judgment, do not miss it.
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9: It's Morning Edition from NPR News. I'm Steve Inskeep in Washington, D.C.
23: And I'm A. Martinez in Los Angeles, California. Federal immigration officers often use facial recognition in the field to identify undocumented immigrants. Now, a newly revealed document from the Department of Homeland Security outlines plans to give local police the same technology. NPR's Meg Anderson is here to explain this. So Meg, tell us more about the DHS document and the tech it describes.
24: Yeah, so the existence of this particular document was first reported by the news site 404 Media. And it describes a mobile app designed for local police who are deputized by ICE to enforce immigration law. Police use the app to scan the faces of people they stop. The app then runs those faces against more than 250 million government records. We're talking State Department visa records, the database TSA uses at airports. Once someone's face is scanned, the app tells police whether or not that person can be detained for an immigration violation.
23: All right. So what do we know about how police will actually use this technology?
24: Not a lot, but we do know the app launched last September. That suggests that police have already been using it. We don't know for sure. And then there's a question of whether police need to have some reason or suspicion to stop people before they use the app. I spoke to Claire Garvey about that. She's a lawyer with the Policing Project at New York University.
25: And they walk around taking photos of whoever as sort of a dragnet way to attempt to identify individuals who might be in the country unlawfully.
24: And I should note, ICE and Border Patrol already use facial recognition technology during ICE surges in various cities. It's been common for federal officers to take photos of people, both immigrants and protesters.
23: I saw Democrats in Congress have said that they're worried the federal government is collecting this type of biometric data and storing it in a database. Does this document offer any more insight on that?
24: Yeah, so the administration has repeatedly denied the existence of a database of protesters. But last week, my colleague Jude Jaffe Block reported on a letter sent to members of Congress in which former acting ICE director Todd Lyons indicated the agency does give itself wide latitude to collect information on people. And we've heard from protesters that ICE officers have told them their photo will end up in a database. And this new document backs that up. It states that the photos end up in an internal DHS system and that they're stored there for 15 years.
23: All right, there's got to be a few privacy concerns.
24: Yeah. So first, privacy experts I spoke to felt like this app could chill freedom of speech, right? People might worry that they'll be identified at a protest, for instance, and could end up on some sort of watch list. Second, they brought up the fact that facial recognition doesn't always get it right, right? And some people detained by ICE have been mistakenly ID'd by this technology. And third, they said citizens will get caught up in this. The app can't know, you know, your citizenship right before the scan. And because every photo is kept for 15 years, that suggests a long-term record of both citizens and immigrants. Patrick Eddington with the Libertarian Cato Institute said giving police this capability magnifies all of those potential problems.
2: And that's what I worry about when we start talking about how this kind of technology, which can impact individual rights, when it's scaled, it can have like potentially very, very large effects affecting lots and lots of people.
3: Meg, what does DHS have to say about this new app?
24: So I asked DHS how police are using the app. The agency did not provide any more insight to us on that. But in a statement, you know, they said ICE is committed to ensuring that their local police partners have the tools that they need to support ICE's mass deportation mission. And they insist that these tools are constitutional and respect people's privacy interests.
3: That's NPR's Meg Anderson. Meg, thanks.
24: You're welcome.
9: Now let's face another story. The Obama Presidential Center opens to the public tomorrow on the south side of Chicago. Today is an invitation-only dedication. It'll be streamed online if you want to watch. Inside the museum is an exhibit featuring dresses worn by former First Lady Michelle Obama. NPR senior political correspondent Tamara Keith reports on the fashion that's included and the fashion that is not.
4: Former First Lady Michelle Obama knew people were watching what she wore, and she used that spotlight to make statements with her fashion choices, elevating emerging designers, while at other times choosing clothes that were very down to earth. That ethos is on display at the Obama Presidential Museum.
5: And now we come to the exhibit of Michelle Obama's dresses, including the dress she wore on election night 2008, and a sleeveless dress worn between 2009 and 2013, made by Marona for Target. Yeah, a Target dress. There is a Target dress.
6: It was an important part of our story.
4: Tina Chen was Mrs. Obama's chief of staff and is now the Obama Foundation's program director.
6: You know, at one end, you've got Versace, and then in the middle, you've got, you know, the Target dress, because that is what she wanted to represent, was that full range of how does one express themselves through what they're wearing.
4: The dresses are all behind glass, but there are three fabric swatches where visitors can feel the texture of rose gold chainmail, for instance. Michelle Obama's story is featured throughout the museum, but her dresses are likely to get the most notice. A famous outfit of her husband's, however, is not on display.
7: Good afternoon, everybody.
4: The tan suit then President Obama wore to an August press conference in 2014 turned into one of the bigger controversies of his presidency. Former Republican Congressman Peter King took to CNN to register his criticism, both of Obama's tone and the tone of his suit.
7: And I thought the suit was a metaphor for his lack of seriousness.
4: For Obama's supporters, the outrage over the tan suit, the audacity to wear taupe, has been a punchline for more than a decade. But apparently, Obama didn't consider it a history worth preserving. Valerie Jarrett is CEO of the Obama Foundation.
26: The reason we don't have the tan suit is President Obama gave it away when he was cleaning out his closet.
4: That means there may be a tall, skinny guy somewhere out there with an infamous tan suit in his closet who doesn't even realize it. Tamara Keith, NPR News, Chicago.
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3: This is Morning Edition on GPB. I'm Devins Wald. Coming up, cybersecurity researchers recently uncovered malware that may have been designed to slow down Iran's nuclear program. You can hear more in 10 minutes on GPB. 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And thanks.
4: In 1852, Frederick Douglass spoke in Rochester, New York, and he started by praising the Declaration of Independence.
5: And then the hammer comes down. He says, "Pardon me. Why have you invited me here on the 4th of July? The 4th of July is yours, not mine. You may rejoice. I must mourn. Why would you invite me into your temple of liberty?"
4: What to the slave is the 4th of July? 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
6: Good morning. I'm Steve Inskeep with some aquatic dating news. Female dolphins keep track of male dolphins who get pushy. Each dolphin has a signature whistle, sort of like its name. And researchers played some of the whistles through underwater speakers off Australia. When females heard the whistle of a guy with a reputation for aggressive mating tactics, the females took off. A little bit like humans sometimes do. It's Morning Edition.
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3: This is GPB. I'm Devins Wald. Last year, Georgia Power got permission from state regulators to radically expand its capacity to make electricity. For that to work, it just doesn't mean new power plants. It also means new power lines to get the electricity where it's supposed to go. Now, residents in suburbs south and west of Atlanta are losing their homes to make way for those lines, and they're asking why. GPB's Grant Blankenship has more.
8: If there's one thing kids love in the summer,
9: watch. I'm watching.
8: It's swimming.
10: And I can do this also.
9: Good job.
8: That's where I find Claudia Moore with her two kids out behind her home in a suburban neighborhood in Coweta County.
9: My husband's a country boy, so he wanted the woods for our kids to go play.
8: But now their neighbors are moving.
9: Two houses in our neighborhood are going to be demolished.
8: Yeah.
9: They're bought out.
8: They sold their houses to Georgia Power.
9: We thought we were going to be on the chopping block. We luckily are not getting demolished. They're just going to claim eminent domain on some of our land.
8: The woods the Moores meant for their children to run wild in have to go. The trees are in the way of Georgia Power's over 30-mile-long transmission line expansion, running from their plant Wansley. To double the capacity of existing lines, the utility needs a wider easement, land. And if there are houses on it, those too. And so, like a lot of people in this area, the Moores are asking, who is this even for?
9: We think it's for the betterment of the data center that they're trying to put up everywhere. But the utility company says it's not for the data center.
8: Southern Environmental Law Center attorney Bob Scherrier says that's not true.
11: Before the data center boom happened,
0: the transmission plan at that time said, we're going to build 50 miles of new right-of-way high voltage transmission across the entire state in the next 10 years.
8: That was as recently as 2022. But just last year, Georgia Power went back to the Public Service Commission and said data center growth meant they needed an unprecedented amount of more electricity to sell and more lines to move it. Bob Scherrier says the plan now is
0: 1,000 miles of new transmission lines in the next 10 years.
8: You can find the plan on the Georgia Power website.
0: And the only thing that's really changed in that time is this data center interest in the state.
8: In one sense, Georgia Power does not dispute this.
11: 80% of the growth that we are seeing in the state of Georgia is data centers. They're here, they're coming. There's no way around that.
8: That's Georgia Power spokesperson Meredith Stone. But she counters.
11: Georgia's also the fourth largest growing state, meaning people are moving to Georgia because there's opportunity here.
8: The state population was already growing at that clip under the old, much smaller plan for grid expansion. Still, Stone says,
11: we have a duty to reliably serve our customers, whether they're large load customers like data centers, or they're small businesses or residential customers.
8: Which in this case requires taking some or all of about 300 properties along this easement. Stone says Georgia Power prefers to buy. Their first offer will be 125% the fair market value of a home. Cynthia Van Epps says at her age, she isn't interested.
12: So I'm going to be 58 here shortly. This house wasn't for sale.
8: Like Claudia Moore, she stands to lose land.
12: And that isn't something that a publicly held company should be able to do to individual homeowners.
8: But attorney Bob Scherrier says under state law for electrical utilities, it's legal.
0: These rules haven't been updated in a long time, and things have changed.
8: He says changing the rules would be the job of the Georgia legislature. For GPB News, I'm Grant Blankenship in Coweta County.
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2: It's Morning Edition from NPR News. I'm Amy Martinez.
3: And I'm Steve Inskeep. We have new information about an old missile launch. Last year, Russia launched a missile from a remote island above the Arctic Circle. That missile flew for hours, and Russia claimed it was powered by a nuclear reactor. American researchers now believe they understand how that works. NPR's Jeff Brumfield got an exclusive look.
4: Nuclear power is sometimes used on aircraft carriers and submarines, but a nuclear-powered missile? Researcher Jake Hecla says it's been a while since anyone thought about doing that.
5: This is a concept that had not been explored in a serious way, really, since the 1950s or early 1960s.
4: The U.S. briefly tried to fly a bomber with a nuclear reactor aboard.
6: These first airborne reactor tests at Convair, Fort Worth, are supplying valuable information.
4: And it looked at missiles, too, but those plans never got off the ground. Hecla is a professor at MIT with a joint appointment in aerospace and nuclear science. He says the U.S. concluded that nuclear-powered flight
5: is something that is possible, but wildly expensive and very dangerous.
4: But that hasn't stopped the Russians. In October, they launched a missile called Burevestnik. It flew for nearly 15 hours. Because it's nuclear-powered, it could have likely flown even longer. Over the years, Russia has posted a handful of videos of Burevestnik. The more Hecla looked at them,
5: I realized that there was a ton of data here.
4: Looking at brief clips of the missile in its factory, he estimated its size by comparing it to objects in the background, like, say, a fire extinguisher.
5: I spent many hours repeating these measurements over and over and over again.
4: And once he knew how big it was, Hecla worked out how its nuclear reactor worked. The result is really worrying. He believes the missile takes air and pushes it directly through the reactor core where it's heated and shot out the back. That means this missile is literally spewing radiation as it flies.
5: It is likely to leave a radioactive trail. And as a result, anyone living near is at enormous risk, potentially, if this system flies off course.
4: In November, Russian President Vladimir Putin praised the scientists who built Burevestnik. He said its unlimited range means it can bypass missile defenses, making it a valuable weapon. But Jeffrey Lewis, a missile expert at Middlebury College, is less sure.
7: Yes, it has this very, very long range, but it flies quite slowly.
4: And slow-moving cruise missiles aren't that hard to intercept, he points out. Still, Lewis says Jake Heckless' analysis should put to rest the question of whether Burevestnik is real. The paper shows
7: it's almost certainly a terrible idea, but it's not an impossible idea.
4: And in the 21st century arms race, Lewis says, even the worst weapons can become reality. Jeff Brumfield, NPR News.
2: In the effort to keep Iran from obtaining a nuclear weapon, there is what we see and what we can only guess at. The latest visible sign is the preliminary agreement between the U.S. and Iran. It says Iran will not procure or develop nuclear weapons, a goal that Iran maintains it isn't seeking. Nick Fountain from our Planet Money podcast reports on the unseen part of the conflict. It involves a cybersecurity researcher who found a computer virus.
8: His name is Juan Andres Guerrero Saade. But people call him Jags. He's a vice president of a cybersecurity firm called Sentinel One. And for an executive at a company that has lots of federal contracts, he has a lot of tattoos, including one related to this cyber weapon he uncovered.
9: FAT-16 has been on the back of my arm for a
8: while
9: now.
8: You got it tattooed?
9: Oh, yeah.
8: The cyber weapon is called FAT-16, and it dates to the mid-2000s. Though Jags first found reference to it much later in a leak of suspected NSA tools. He and a colleague tried to figure out what it was meant to do, and recently they had a breakthrough. They figured out FAT-16 messed with the part of the computer that deals with math.
10: The really, really details-based, hard calculation stuff that most of the time you never deal with.
8: But why? He couldn't figure out who the tool was designed to target.
10: Who is running high-precision calculations back in 2005, doing something so interesting that it got somebody to build a super specific custom piece of malware to modify and mess with their workloads? Everything about this thing screams special.
8: Then Jags found a snippet of the malware in some software having to do with complex physics modeling. And when he looked into that software,
10: something that I run into right away is this report by the good ISIS.
8: ISIS?
10: That's what they call themselves. I don't know what ISIS stands for. It's some kind of think tank. The good ISIS.
8: Institute for
10: something.
8: Stands for the Institute for Science and International Security. And their report mentioned that Iranian nuclear scientists had been using this software that Fast-16, the malware, was targeting. So Jags got his hands on an obscure piece of physics software from decades ago. Did you pay for it?
9: No.
10: You can't buy it. You can't just buy it.
8: And found the malware does this very specific thing. It changes the math of a very specific kind of calculations in this very specific software, calculations having to do with, like, making bombs, meaning the malware's coders knew about nuclear physics. The other thing the virus did is spread to other computers on the network.
10: The idea being that if I come to this computer and I run this simulation workload and go, hey, those results don't look right, let's go try this other computer, and you go and you run it in the other one, that too will give you the right wrong answer.
8: The exact same wrong answer.
10: Exactly. And so the idea was to drive these people nuts.
8: There are still many unknowns about Fast-16. Who did it? The CIA and NSA declined to comment, and the Israeli Defense Forces did not respond to our inquiry. Who it was aimed at? North Korea also had a nuclear program at the time. And finally, if it changed the course of history. Nevertheless, Jags is pretty satisfied because his decoding lets us get a peek into the invisible cyber war. Was it worth the wait?
9: Oh, absolutely.
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1: 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I'm Devenswald. Thank you for joining GPB this morning. Stay with us for On Point coming up next, and I hope you have a great rest of your day.
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3: In 1852, Frederick Douglass spoke before an anti-slavery group in Rochester, New York, and he started by praising the Declaration of Independence.
4: And then the hammer comes down. He says, "Pardon me. Why have you invited me here on the 4th of July? The 4th of July is yours, not mine. You may rejoice, I must mourn. Why would you invite me into your temple of liberty?"
3: Douglass asked, "What to the slave is the 4th of July?"
4: Can you love your country enough to really criticize it? Do you love your country enough, or at least its principles, to condemn it when it's wrong? Douglass believed in America's creeds. He said so many times in so many ways, the creeds are great. It's the practices that are terrible.
3: I'm Meghna Chakrabarty. That's today on Point. Stay with us.
5: Live from NPR News in Washington, I'm Korva Coleman. President Trump has signed the Memo of Understanding that's supposed to end the war with Iran. Iran's president has signed it too. NPR's Greg Myrie says the memo lays out a framework.
6: The memorandum says both sides will freeze in place as they negotiate. Iran won't work on its nuclear program. The U.S. won't impose more sanctions. But there's a lot of tough issues here, and the most important is what happens to nearly 1,000 pounds of highly enriched uranium. These negotiations are supposed to last 60 days, but that deadline can be extended.
5: NPR's Greg Myrie reporting. The memo between the U.S. and Iran does not have Israel as a signatory. It calls for a halt to fighting on all fronts, including in Lebanon. NPR's Carrie Kahn reports from Tel Aviv it is not clear if Israel will abide by the memo.
7: President Trump says he sent Israel a copy of the preliminary deal that would open the Strait of Hormuz and set up further negotiations. But Iran says a major issue needs to be settled, Israel's campaign in Lebanon. Israel is fighting Iranian-backed Hezbollah militants there and currently occupies a large swath of the southern part of the country. While Israeli airstrikes have subsided in recent days, military officials say they are still responding to, quote, terrorist threats. Israel, which is not a party to U.S. and Iranian negotiations, says it will not leave Lebanon. A person familiar with communications between Israel and the U.S., who is not authorized to speak publicly, tells NPR that talks continue, but no conclusion has been reached yet. Carrie Kahn, NPR News, Tel Aviv.
5: Defense Secretary Pete Hegseth says the Trump administration is launching a six-month review of U.S. forces based in Europe. He says President Trump wants to make sure that NATO member countries are leading and paying for their own defense. Hegseth is visiting NATO headquarters in Brussels. Stocks opened higher this morning after a down day following Fed Chair Kevin Warsh's first press conference in that role. NPR's Stephen Bisaha reports the Dow Jones Industrial Average jumped more than 200 points in early trading.
8: New Fed Chair Kevin Warsh said expect less signaling from the Fed about its future interest rate plans. But investors still picked up some signal that an interest rate hike is now more likely this year. That caused markets to slip a bit yesterday before regaining ground at today's open. SpaceX also had its first down day yesterday, falling almost 5% and continued dropping when the market opened. But the company's stock is still selling above its initial public offering. And the average cost for a gallon of gas has fallen just below $4 nationally, according to AAA. Gas prices are still about a dollar higher than they were before the war against Iran began. Stephen Bisaha, NPR News.
5: On Wall Street, the Dow is now up 225 points. This is NPR.
1: the GPB Newsroom, I'm Devin's Wald. Heavy rain and strong to severe storms are expected today as the remnants of the first tropical storm of the Atlantic hurricane season reaches Georgia. Arthur was downgraded to a post-tropical cyclone overnight. The National Weather Service has issued a flood watch for much of southwest, middle, and north Georgia. Multiple rounds of heavy rainfall are expected through tomorrow evening. The agency says dangerous flash flooding is possible in some areas, especially if heavy rainfall occurs in a short period of time. There is a low risk of damaging winds and tornadoes forming. Researchers in Middle Georgia are teaming with a charity providing beds to children to measure the difference a good night's sleep can make for a young person. GPB's Grant Blankenship reports.
9: Volunteers from the Macon chapter of the nonprofit Sleep in Heavenly Peace have built hundreds of beds in the last year for local children without them. Now they hope to learn more about how good sleep helps kids with the help of the Center for Middle Georgia Studies at Macon's Middle Georgia State University. Christy Roberts-Lewis leads the center. She says the year-long study will start with a baseline survey of emotional health, followed by additional surveys throughout the study period.
10: What we hope that we can track is that there is some improvement in their academic performance, in their social development, in their behavior.
9: The study will be led by professors from Middle Georgia State's departments of sociology and psychology. For GPB News, I'm Grant Blankenship in Macon.
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11: 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A female police clerk becomes obsessed with solving the murder of a teenage girl in Saudi Arabia. Starts Friday in theaters.
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3: This is On Point. I'm Meghna Chakrabarty. Across this month, we've been looking at the idea of America, the ways this country has conceived of itself, the things we want to believe about ourselves, the creeds that we must reckon with, and that distinguish us. We began on June 1st with Harvard University's Danielle Allen, historian of democracy and a scholar of the Declaration of Independence. It was a terrific conversation. She revealed hidden aspects of the Declaration that I did not know, including a 250-year-long impact of a missing piece of punctuation in reprints of the Declaration that may have changed our fundamental understanding of that document and this nation. I say never has so much relied on one missing period. And if you want to know exactly what I'm talking about, go to our podcast feed, subscribe to the On Point podcast, and check out our conversation with Professor Allen. It was so interesting. But anyway, today I want to bring back something specific that Danielle Allen said about the fundamental contradiction in the Declaration of Independence.
15: So the Declaration is already a moment where the slave interest in the South and then the anti-slavery interest are fighting with each other.
3: But Professor Allen told us that we're wrong to think that just because the Declaration of Independence does not explicitly condemn slavery, that it therefore implicitly condones it. In fact, she told us that the phrase life, liberty, and the pursuit of happiness actually hints at the Declaration's abolitionist spirit, because the founders could have used the Enlightenment concept of life, liberty, and the protection of property instead, but did not.
15: So the point is, the document is actually an abolitionist document, okay? And there's a lot more to be said about that, but right from the very beginning, this country had two voices. It had an abolitionist voice. It also had a voice defending the slave interest. They were both there. So it's not really just that people had looked back later and saw these ideals and used them. Those words in 1776 began the end of slavery right then and there.
3: The Declaration was, of course, signed on July 4th, 1776. Well, almost exactly three quarters of a century later, Frederick Douglass challenged everything that that document stood for. On July 5th, 1852, Douglass spoke at an anti-slavery event in Rochester, New York. He called out the Founding Fathers' unwillingness to abolish slavery at this nation's creation in a speech that powerfully asked, "What to the slave is the 4th of July?" Well, joining us to take a deep look at this historic address is David Blight. He's the Sterling Professor of History and Black Studies at Yale University and also author of many books on Frederick Douglass, including the masterful biography, Frederick Douglass, Prophet of Freedom, which won the 2019 Pulitzer Prize in History. Professor Blight, welcome back to On Point.
4: Hello, Meghna. Great to be back.
3: And I should say that you're joining us from Shepherdstown, West Virginia today. I wanted to ask you first, before we actually got to the specific text of the speech, for people who don't know Douglass as well as they should, can you just give us a very brief bio of him? Because it's not for nothing that the import of this speech given by him should be recognized.
4: Indeed. Born a slave, Eastern Shore of Maryland, spent the first 20 years of his life enslaved in Maryland, 11 of those years out on the Eastern Shore, and 9 of those years in Baltimore. He was sent back and forth, and Baltimore had a great deal to do with the expansion of his imagination as he reached his teenage years, and then, of course, with his ultimate ability to escape. He lands in the North, and first in New York, and then moves into Massachusetts, where he was essentially unknown and did labor in the docks of New Bedford, Massachusetts, where he took up his first residence, until he started to preach in a local black church and was discovered there by the Garrisonian abolitionists from Boston and invited out to Nantucket Island in August of 1841, where he gave his first, in any way, prominent speech to white people and to abolitionists. He went on from there in the 1840s to be hired by the Massachusetts Anti-Slavery Society, run by Mr. Garrison. Mm. And he became, in many ways, the most popular orator, speaker on the abolitionist circuit. Within 3 to 4 years, by the mid-1840s, he was sought after all across the North, especially all over New England, as a speaker. He was often telling his own story, the stories of his youth, the stories of those 20 years as a slave, which he sat down in the winter of 1844 and 45 and wrote up in his famous slave narrative, the book called Narrative of the Life of Frederick Douglass, an American Slave. He goes to England, an extraordinary tour of Ireland, Scotland, and England in 1845 to the spring of 1847, which was a complete flowering and even to some extent transformation of his consciousness and his life. His freedom, indeed, was bought for him, purchased for him by a group of British abolitionist. Yeah. And then he comes back to the U.S. He's going to move out almost immediately, move out to Rochester, New York, found his own newspaper called the North Star. And he begins to change his attitudes about anti-slavery strategies in such that at the time we have him speaking in Rochester in 1852,

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1: He actually probably was in some sense, but he immediately, and then for the first, three pages of his script, and it was a script, by the way, he honors the founders. He honors the 4th of July. He calls it the day of your deliverance. He calls it the great day of your national life. He calls it the American Passover, appealing to that great religious tradition. He calls the Declaration of Independence the sheet anchor of American liberty. And he goes on and on with that. It's although you begin to sense that he's setting up his audience, and of course he was. He kept calling the fathers your fathers.
2: Yeah, can I just jump in here?
1: Your declaration.
2: Yeah, Professor, can I just jump in here? Because I'm literally on that paragraph right now. I'm looking at the speech. And that is one of the first things that jumps out at you. Because he does say, he talks about, as you said, he says he's nervous. He's quailing, in fact.
1: Quailing sensation. Sure, Mr. D.
2: Yeah, exactly.
1: The audience will be quailing before long. Let's put it that way.
2: And then exactly as you said, he says, this to you is what the Passover was to the emancipated people of God. He calls, right. He says, it is the birthday of your national independence.
1: Right.
2: This celebration also marks the beginning of another year of your national life. So immediately, this is in the 1, 2, 3, 4th paragraph of his speech, he's setting himself apart from the people he's addressing.
1: He is, and he's using the pronouns to do it. You, your, you. Your. I did count the use of you and your once. I think I got to 58. It may be 60. I don't know. Doesn't really matter. But the point is obvious. He is saying this is a glorious day. Those principles in the Declaration of Independence, which he does specifically honor, is your day, your day. And he's setting up here in what I love to call the first movement of his symphony. I mean, I've often called this in print and in speaking of situations. It's a speech that's like a symphony in three movements.
2: Mm-hmm.
1: And this first movement is honoring the founding, honoring the framers, honoring even Jefferson himself quite explicitly. This is a great day. This is the sheet anchor of your story, you know. And then he starts using the ship metaphors. The ship is the nation. But he's setting up his audience here. This is what I guess composers do with music. We're being set up for a long second movement of this symphony that is going to be taken over by the trombones and the kettle drums, if you will, of the orchestra. And he begins to set it up by saying the ship of state, the ship of your nation is still mostly steady in the storms, but there are billows ahead of you and there are dark clouds ahead of you. Douglas was so famous for his metaphors. I mean, he could trot out, no one could count the metaphors in this speech. But the meaning of the speech comes through in metaphor after metaphor after metaphor, where he is placing this story in the laps of his audience, which, by the way, was about 600 people.
2: Wow.
1: In that hall. And he, as you said, he was indeed invited here by his friends. The Ladies Anti-Slavery Society of Rochester were people he, by and large, he knew them all quite well. And I don't really know what they expected him to do that day, but I suspect they did not get what they might have thought they were about to hear.
2: You know, it's so interesting to me because you're right. It does read very quite musically.
1: It does.
2: Because because his writing is just stunning. And he continues to loop back, I think. The use of the you and yours metaphor is so powerful because then, in a sense, he connects the position or the grievances of the founding fathers to the grievances that enslaved people of America still held, right? He says, oppression

0: makes a wise man mad? Your fathers were wise men, and if they did not go mad, they became restive under this treatment. They felt themselves the victim of grievous wrongs, wholly incurable in their colonial capacity. So, Professor Blight, when we come back, we'll talk about how Frederick Douglass took that idea and said, well, look at us, America, now, and the grievous treatment that some Americans are facing. So we'll be back. This is On Point.
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0: You're back with On Point. I'm Meghna Chakrabarty, and today Professor David Blight is with us. He is the Sterling Professor of History and Black Studies at Yale University and author of the Pulitzer Prize-winning biography of Frederick Douglass called Frederick Douglass, Prophet of Freedom. And today we've invited Professor Blight back to go with us almost line through into one of Douglass's most famous speeches, which is popularly now known as the speech where he asked, "What to the slave is the 4th of July?" So, Professor Blight, tell us, how does Douglass transition, as you said, between this first movement where he exalts the Declaration, he exalts the efforts of the founders, you know, he says, he says, of course, no duh, you should be celebrating the 4th of July. And then how does he transition from that to, but wait a minute?
6: Yeah, right. Nicely put. Well, there's a break in the text in most printed versions of this, and then comes the line, "Fellow citizens, pardon me. Allow me to ask, why am I called upon to speak here today? What have I or those I represent to do with your national independence?" And then he goes on to cite the great principles. He's all for, you know, the four first principles are what he calls natural justice and natural rights. But then begins the long middle movement of the oration, which becomes Douglass's litany of the horrors of beginning with the slave ships, slave trade, landing in America, auction blocks, domestic slave trade, people being transferred to the West, humans as property. I mean, the pain, the litany of blood and pain becomes the story of this entire middle section. It's the longest section of the speech. It's almost like a hailstorm now after that lovely setting them at ease beginning, respect for the founding fathers, honoring the day. He now marches his people. And in the beginning of the second movement comes my single favorite moment in the speech, where he says, there is a parallel to this. It's right after he has said, "The 4th of July is yours, not mine. You may rejoice, I must mourn," famous passage. And by the way, if people will sit and read this out loud, they will get a sense of the cadences of the way Douglass used language. It's very King James biblical language. Mm. It's repetition, which in good oratory, you always must do. But then he says, you know, there is a parallel to this situation. And without naming his text, he said, because he knows he's got a biblical audience, he just floats into the 137th Psalm. By the rivers of Babylon, there we sat down. Yea, we wept when we remembered Zion. We hanged our harps upon the willows in the midst thereof. For there, they that carried us away captive required of us a song. And he goes on with that. But what's he saying? He's saying, you've invited me here to sing for you. And I am not going to sing. I am going to draw the ache and the pain out of your hearts and make you look at this national sin, this national crime, and challenge you to act to change it.
0: Fellow citizens, above your national tumultuous joy, I hear the mournful wail of millions. It's incredible. You know, so, Professor, as you probably know, back in 2020, NPR actually gathered some of the descendants of Frederick Douglass to read parts of this famous speech. And so we want to just play a little excerpt of that. So here it is.
7: Fellow citizens, pardon me. Allow me to ask, why am I called upon to speak here today? What have I or those I represent to do with your national independence?
8: Are the great principles of political freedom and of natural justice embodied in that Declaration of Independence extended to us?
9: I am not included within the pale of this glorious anniversary.
10: Your high independence only reveals the immeasurable distance between us. The blessings in which you this day rejoice are not enjoyed in common.
7: The rich inheritance of justice, liberty, prosperity, and independence bequeathed by your fathers is shared by you, not by me.
8: The sunlight that brought life and healing to you has brought stripes and death to me.
9: This 4th of July is yours, not mine.
10: You may rejoice, I must mourn.
0: So those were descendants of Frederick Douglass, Alexa Ann Watson, Douglas Washington Morris II, Haley Rose Watson, Isidore Dharma Douglas Skinner, and Zoe Douglas Skinner. Hmm. Professor Blight, can I ask you a question? There's this line that you just heard that comes before one of the Psalms that Douglass quotes, and it's where he says, the sunlight that brought you light and healing to you has brought stripes and death to me. Yeah. And I imagine it's the word stripes that really strikes out to me. I imagine he's talking about, you know, the torture that enslaved. But it also really, it invokes the flag. Was that deliberate then, or is that just a modern set of eyes looking back at that line?
6: No, I think that's quite deliberate. Douglass was fond at times of employing, appropriating, using the flag. This speech can be read as a kind of embittered but deeply honest form of patriotism as demand for what the country has not yet done, demanding the principles of the founding, demanding the promise be fulfilled. This is what some people would call honest patriotism, sometimes embittered. But also a key thing here, and those wonderful young voices capture it, Douglass was writing a literary work here. Mm-hmm. We should not forget that for a moment. This is a work of literature. He's taking his audience. I mean, think, if you read the middle section, he makes people feel his words in their senses. He talks about the smells of the hold of a slave ship. He talks about the hearing. You can hear the chains on enslaved people brought to an auction block. You can see a baby in the arms of a slave woman that might be sold away. So these are the human senses. And it's only the brilliant orator that can transform words into our own senses and make us feel what's going on here. And then, of course, he's drawing upon, there are no less than 6 references to the Bible, almost all Old Testament here in this speech. And to a biblical audience in the middle of the 19th century, they wouldn't have missed it when he stops And he's talking about the hypocrisies and so on and so on. Even in, here he does almost announce his text. He says, in the language of Isaiah, they are a trouble to me. I weary to bear them. And when ye spread forth your hands, I will hide mine eyes from you. Yea, when ye make many prayers, I will not hear. Your hands are full of blood. Well, that's a classic use of the prophet Isaiah. The Jeremiah, the warning, the penetration of the human conscience to make people almost sick with their own sin. That's the point of the Hebrew prophets. That's their mission in the world. Douglas is always, I mean, it isn't just this speech, it's many others. He's always using a selected three or four of the Hebrew prophets in almost every major speech he ever gave. This is how he learned language, by the way, mm-hmm. back even when he was a slave, from reading out loud, preaching out loud from the Bible, especially that King James language of the Old Testament.
0: I want to stick with the visceral nature of this middle section for another moment, because he's confronting I presume an entirely white audience of people who are fervently anti-slavery, but who personally themselves had never experienced the true horrors of what was happening in the country. And even just looking at these words, it shocks the soul, right? Like he says, behold the practical operation of this internal slave trade within the United States, right? The American slave trade sustained by American politics and American religion. Here you will see men and women reared like swine for the market. You know what is a swine drover? I will show you a man drover. And then he goes on, and as you said, he says, see the old man with locks thinned and gray. Cast one glance, if you please, upon that young mother whose shoulders are bare to the scorching sun, her briny tears falling on the brow of the babe in her arms. See to that girl of 13, weeping, yes, weeping as she thinks of the mother from whom she has been torn. I mean, even just reading the words out loud now, I shudder with the reality of what the practice of slavery was.
6: Well, you chose that perfect quote to show the senses again. Yeah. See, he says, hear, feel, listen. He didn't need props. He didn't need performers next to him. He did it all with language. And you're quite right here. As you know from reading it, Magna, there's a large middle section here in the second movement that's really all about religious hypocrisy and the hypocrisy of the clergy. That was one of Douglass's favorite subjects all through his early abolitionist speaking career. One of his favorite subjects was religious hypocrisy. It was an easy target, but he makes the most of it here, that's for sure.
0: And then he reminds the crowd, I mean, they obviously knew this, but I think the force of this reminder really matters, where he says, I was born amid such sights and scenes. And he says, right, in the deep, still darkness of midnight, I have often been aroused by the dead, heavy footsteps and the piteous cries of the chained gangs that passed our door. What do you think he was aiming to provoke in the audience by being so eloquently confrontational to them at this point?
6: Awakening of conscience, of understanding. And this may be a moment to mention just what the context were for this speech, the political context. He's got an audience here now that is, especially this abolitionist audience, they're all reading Uncle Tom's Cabin, which has just been published that spring. And they can't keep it in print. They got, I don't know, the story is something like 15 printing presses going up in Boston to just keep the book in print. It's possible many in his audience already had, you know, visions of some of Harriet Beecher Stowe's characters in their head. It's also the moment of only less than 2 years after the Fugitive Slave Act. They hated the Fugitive Slave Act, at least in northern communities. And there have been many rescues of fugitive slaves, some of them quite violent, across the North. And Douglas himself had participated in a few of those. It's also an election year. It's a presidential election year. It's gonna elect Franklin Pierce. We don't know that yet here in July. But this is the year. Well, it's one of the years in a sequence of 3 to 4 years when the whole American political party system is tearing itself apart over the issue of the expansion of slavery. And everybody in this audience, and then the people who would read this speech, are more than aware. In fact, they are fearful for the Union. They're fearful that the whole political system is falling apart, coming apart. And part of what Douglas wants to do here is warn them of that, uh-huh. Make them see it, make them realize it, make them not think, as we have a habit to do today, well, things will just be all right. Just kind of wait this out. No, he's saying, you must act, and you must act now. It's a fascinating set of context here of what a lot of scholars in over the years have called a kind of politics of fear that's beginning to set in. And it's only, you know, less than 2 years now from the Kansas-Nebraska Act, the total breakup of the party system, and the birth of that group called the Republican Party, which will be the political party in American history that reached the fastest success at electing people to Congress, and then, of course, to the presidency in all of our American history. So this speech comes at a very delicate, sensitive moment for anyone paying attention to the larger political culture.
0: Yeah, I'm really glad you said that, Professor, because for most of us who only have sort of a casual knowledge of the Civil War that we get like in middle school or high school, our awareness of what of the rending of the nation begins in 1861. But of course, you know, there's so much more that preceded that. And as you said, the delicacy of this moment that Douglas decides to be as forceful as he is really important to understand. I also want to go back again. This middle section is just so gripping.
6: It's powerful, it's the most memorable part.
0: You use the phrase litany, and it is that. It's a bold, fearless litany of confronting people with the truths of slavery. In that sense, is Douglas deliberately trying to echo the construction of the Declaration of Independence, whose middle section also contains a litany of, this case, political grievances?
6: Possibly, yeah. The 27 or so grievances against King George and the British Crown are possibly a model for this. But even more so, this has been both the tone and the substance of a lot of his previous anti-slavery speeches and other abolitionists as well. Their uses of this idea of religious and political hypocrisy goes all the way back to the beginnings of serious abolitionism and appealing to the conscience. Now, this is crucial, and I'm glad you asked that way, because Douglas by this time, as I may have said earlier, has become a political abolitionist. Now, that's important because he started out as a Garrisonian, and what that meant simply is that if you followed William Lloyd Garrison, and he was the real thing, he was a true radical abolitionist, but if you followed him, you had to practice abolition by moral persuasion. You were not to engage in politics. Politics was ugly and indecent and dirty. Garrison advocated non-voting. No complicity with the slaveholders, no union with the slaveholders. And although Garrison also was a believer in women's rights and indeed in black civil rights, he was a complicated character. But Douglas, by this point, by the time he writes the 4th of July speech in the spring, early summer of 52, he has broken with Garrison. Uh-huh. He's joined the political anti-slavery movement, which says, no, we can use the Constitution, and hence the whole section in this speech, about the anti-slavery interpretation of the Constitution, and we must engage law and politics or we will never end slavery.
0: We will be right back and talk about that portion of the speech in just a moment. 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
0: You're back with On Point. I'm Meghna Chakrabarty. And today, in our ongoing look this month at the idea of America, we are looking back at Frederick Douglass and how he challenged the idea of America in 1852 in his most famous speech, which is popularly known as the What to the Slave is the 4th of July. And David Blight joins us. He's a Pulitzer Prize-winning historian of Frederick Douglass, also a professor at Yale University. And Professor Blight, if I may, I just want to play a little bit more of these descendants of Frederick Douglass reading from the middle section of Frederick Douglass's speech.
10: What to the American slave is your 4th of July? I answer, a day that reveals to him, more than all other days in the year, the gross injustice and cruelty to which he is the constant victim.
7: To him, your celebration is a sham.
8: Your boasted liberty, an unholy license.
9: Your national greatness, swelling vanity.
7: Your sounds of rejoicing are empty and heartless.
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8: with all your religious parade and solemnity, are to him
10: mere bombast,
7: fraud,
8: deception,
7: impiety,
10: and hypocrisy. There is not a nation on the earth guilty of practices more shocking and bloody than are the people of these United States at this very hour.
0: NPR produced that with descendants of Frederick Douglass back in 2020. Professor Blight, actually, I love that we had that excerpt because the emotion, emotion in the the text, it still felt to this day by his descendants. And before we get to the anti-slavery interpretation of the Constitution, I want to go back to one thing you said about his excoriation of the American church, because I think it's very, very important, like you said, given who he was talking to and the role of religion in the country at that time, because he says the church of this country is not only indifferent to the wrongs of the slave, it actually takes sides with the oppressors. And then he says, this part is the one that blows my mind. And he says, because of that, he says, for my part, I would say welcome infidelity, welcome atheism, welcome anything in preference to the gospel as preached by those divines. They convert the very name of religion into an engine of tyranny and barbarous cruelty. I mean, you know, like the youth of today, if they were TikToking this, the fire emojis would be coming out of Frederick Douglass's mouth.
6: I hadn't thought of that, I confess. You're right. No kidding. Well, indeed, the language here is just so powerful. Unholy alliance, swelling vanity, a hollow mockery. He's aiming this at preachers in the pulpit, politicians in the Congress, and individual citizens in their conscience. He's aiming this at everybody. Now, the preachers made a good target. Because, you know, no hypocrisy like a religious hypocrisy, I suppose. And note, I mean, and those kids got into reading that, didn't they? Whoa. Note, one of the last words he uses is hypocrisy. Mm-hmm. The whole speech is about hypocrisy. But he didn't even bother to use it until the end of that litany. I mean, he's got plenty of bombast, fraud. I mean, now imagine you're sitting in that audience. You're a member of the Ladies Anti-Slavery Society of Rochester. You love this guy, Douglass. You've heard him before. You admire him. And actually, you raised the money to put this whole thing on. But you might not have come there to be told you're part of a country engaging in bombast, fraud, and hollow mockery. But he's not letting anybody off. Anybody. Yeah. Everybody's complicitous. Everybody's involved. Everybody's in the blame category if you're part of the pro-slavery political, legal, religious apparatus of the country. And then, of course, he has that just stunning ending of the whole middle movement. The movement of the symphony in the middle ends with this, and you can just, if it is music, imagine what the orchestra is playing. When he gets to that section, he says, "Oh, be warned, a horrible reptile is coiled up in your nation's bosom. The venomous creature is nursing at the tender breast of your youthful republic. For the love of God, tear away and fling from you the hideous monster and let the weight of 20 millions crush and destroy it forever." Well, this is right out of Jonathan Edwards, the whole Puritan Jeremiadic tradition. What could be more horrifying, you know, than a beast eating out your, you know, the bosom of your body and your country? And then there's a pause in the speech. You can see it on the page and you can feel it in reading the whole thing. It's as though he pauses. Perhaps he backed away from the lectern for a moment. Timing is everything in oratory. And then he slowly but surely begins to let them back up. And he does it by laying out for about two pages of text the anti-slavery interpretation of the Constitution. He says, "We can still use the Constitution."
0: Can I just jump in here for a second, Professor? Because I just want to read this, because you're right. Because he pauses and then all of a sudden he says, "Now take the Constitution according to its plain reading," right? And I defy the presentation of a single pro-slavery clause in it. On the other hand, it will be found to contain principles and purposes entirely hostile to the existence of slavery. And then a line or two later, this is the part that really grabs me. He says, "Allow me to say in conclusion, notwithstanding the dark picture I have this day presented of the state of the nation, I do not despair of this country." So what did he see in the Constitution that allowed him to reach this conclusion for the audience?
6: Well, in a brief version, he's been converted. It took about 4 years for him to convert away from the Garrisonian vision that the Constitution was hopelessly pro-slavery. Now, Douglass was a brilliant propagandist, too. Let's not forget that. Of course, the original Constitution, had many clauses that were pro-slavery, not least of which was the three-fifths clause, et cetera, et cetera. But many abolitionists, and he'd come under the influence, he even names them. He names them in this section, William Goodell, Samuel Sewall, Garrett Smith, and others. He's come under the influence here of a whole new group of abolitionist thinkers and leaders who have spent their careers and their lives reading the Constitution in a different way. They go right to the preamble, we the people, in order to form a more perfect union. They talk, you know, the common defense, common justice. He goes to the clause about the guarantee clause that says the Congress must guarantee a Republican form of government to all its states. And then he goes to the due process clause in the Fifth Amendment and says human beings all have a right to due process. And, you know, black people are part of the human race, mm-hmm. human species. And on it goes. Now, part of this is just old-fashioned, hard-nosed persuasion. But a lot of abolitionists here by the 50s, 1850s, and even more so beyond this, are going to develop this anti-slavery vision of the Constitution because they are, frankly, sick and tired of always being on the wrong side of this. And he even uses that language where he calls the Constitution a glorious liberty document.
0: Yeah.
6: Now, that was bold. and a whole lot of people didn't agree with him then, and they still wouldn't agree with him now. But he's gone from the horrible reptile, you know, curled up at the nation's heart, to now making the case. You may not understand it fully yet, folks, but we can use this Constitution. It's really about rights. It's really, and of course, the ultimate thing the anti-slavery constitutionalists pointed to was the Bill of Rights.
0: Yeah.
6: The basic Bill of Rights, which are the natural rights tradition of the Declaration of Independence put into amendments which were law.
0: Exactly.
6: And so, and then, of course, toward the end of this section, he has another whole argument, which is so interesting. He points to modernity. He calls it the tendencies of the age. He talks about how not just Americans, but humans are conquering time and space, the railroad, the telegraph, the cable they're going to put across the Atlantic. You know, they don't know about the phonograph yet, but there's all this modernity happening. And it's making a new world technologically. And maybe, just maybe, he says, we can find hope in that too. It's going to make a new moral world. Well, that, you know, that remained to be seen. Does technology make a new moral world? Well, we're living that right now.
0: Well, Professor,
6: but when he talks about conquering the oceans and conquering the continent, I mean, imagine if you're there and your imagination is in 1852. This is part of the human imagination now. Can human beings actually conquer space and time?
0: If I may ask you, Professor, what you just said is, it really actually brings together many of the threads in the conversations we've been having over the past several weeks about the idea of America. Because, you know, first of all, as you say, he's offering a anti-slavery vision of the Constitution, both philosophically and for sheer, you know, marketing purposes, as you said. Also earlier in the speech, he talks about, I think in referring to the Declaration, that the founding fathers, quote, seized upon eternal principles, right?
6: Yeah. Natural rights.
0: Exactly. Yeah. And so, I mean, I'm thinking about my conversation with Professor Danielle Allen, where she says, you know, the idea of abolition is seated in the Declaration, if not explicitly worded. And just yesterday, we had a conversation about what is patriotism, and you use this phrase, honest patriotism.
6: Yeah.
0: So I'm wondering if in Frederick Douglass you see this notion that perhaps and hopefully is still well and alive in the country today, that in the traditions of our founding, there continues to be an energetic core of justice that has been used by Americans who've had to fight for that justice in the past 250 years.
6: No question. And Danielle may have indeed pointed to this over and over, but you know, no one has quite appropriated the Declaration of Independence and its principles to their ends and aims from the margins of our story, quite like African Americans. Now, other groups have too. All kinds of immigrant groups from Asia, Europe, and elsewhere have done the same. But the reason that's possible and the reason the Declaration of Independence is still so alive is because it is ultimately a moral document. It's not the creation of a government. It's not a constitution. It's a statement of human rights. It's a statement of natural rights. Douglass once called natural rights like precious ore in the earth. It just is. It exists. Now, Thomas Jefferson said it's either from nature or nature's God. That was his language in the Declaration. Fine. John Adams says it was also from divine providence. Well, fine. Douglass, everywhere throughout his life, was always speaking from, preaching from, arguing from that deep 18th century, even to some extent 17th century tradition of natural rights. The idea that we are born with these three, four, or five, depending on how you count them, basic rights as human beings. And they are there in the Declaration of Independence. And one useful thing for people to be thinking about this week, next mm-hmm. week, and these weeks, is that if you go read the Declaration, as Douglass had very carefully, they spent far more sentences defending and justifying the right of revolution, the fourth first principle, than they did justifying and defending life, liberty, and the doctrine of consent. Those mm-hmm. were terribly important. But that right of revolution, think about it. Mm-hmm. You have the right to rise up and overthrow your government if it engages in sufficient usurpations to destroy your liberties. 22 lines of the Declaration of Independence are justifications for this right of revolution. Well, what is this 4th of July speech? But an appeal to that right. That unless the country changes, unless you can change its laws, unless you can change its political culture, there will likely be a revolution. If we can't do it through law, interesting that he puts the constitutional argument in that third final short movement, because he still wants it done that way. He still has hope for that. But if we can't do it through law, through the rule of law, what's left?
0: Right. Well, we only have about a minute and a half left, Professor. Sure. Oh, I mourn how short this show can be sometimes. But I want to ask you about the end, the very end of the speech.
6: Yeah, it's a very interesting move.
0: Yeah, so I mean, he ends with verse. Is this from Garrison? Okay.
6: Yeah, it's a poem made into a song called Go Speed the Year of Jubilee, and it's by William Lloyd Garrison, which again, in biographical terms, is fascinating, because he's just had this terrible breakup with Garrison, a very personal breakup, by the way. And they never essentially spoke again for 10 years after this year, 1852. But how does he end the speech? Go speed the year of Jubilee, the wide world over, when, you know, I won't read it all, from their galling chains set free, the oppressed shall vilely bend the knee. You know, it's a poem that became a hymn. And that's how he ends. It's a hopeful poem. The year of Jubilee may yet come. And year of Jubilee, of course, is very Old Testament, very biblical in the use of that term in the Bible. It's usually the liberation of workers, liberation of slaves. Liberation is what it means. So, first of all, it's quite a nod to his former mentor with whom he's had a horrible breakup. But on the other hand, he ends on hope.
0: Yeah. Well, you know, I'm actually going to read the last two verses here.
6: Go right ahead.
0: Godspeed the day when human blood shall cease to flow, in every clime be understood the claims of human brotherhood, and each return for evil good, not blow for blow. That day will come, all feuds to end, and change into a faithful friend each foe. Well, David Blight is the Pulitzer Prize-winning historian and biographer of Frederick Douglass. His book is Frederick Douglass, Prophet of Freedom, amongst many, many others. And he's been walking us through today to Frederick Douglass's greatest speech. Professor Blight, thank you so much for coming back to the show.
6: Thank you, Magna. Keep the faith out there.
0: So, by the way, as Professor Blight said, read the Declaration, read the Constitution, read Frederick Douglass's 1852 speech. It's great summer reading this year. I'm Magna Chakrabarty. This is On Point.
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25: Live from NPR News in Washington, I'm Korva Coleman. Defense Secretary Pete Hegseth has announced a six-month review of U.S. forces in Europe. NPR's Quill Lawrence reports Hegseth spoke at NATO headquarters in Brussels today.
26: Hegseth repeated Trump administration talking points about European allies paying too much attention to gender equity and climate change. He slammed NATO allies for not joining the U.S. and Israeli war on Iran and claimed U.S. lives had been put at risk because some NATO countries refused to offer bases or even overflight for that war. Hegseth said the U.S. would adjust its NATO dues depending on which countries increased defense spending. The Trump administration has said it will reduce military support even if a NATO country comes under attack. But the U.S. is bound by NATO's Article 5 that an attack on one is an attack on all. The only time in history Article 5 was invoked was after 9/11. Many NATO countries sent troops and material to fight in Iraq and Afghanistan. Quill Lawrence, NPR News.
25: Motoring Club AAA says the cost of regular gasoline in the U.S. has fallen to $4 per gallon. The price has dropped 52 cents in the last month. NPR's Joel Rose reports it could take a while before airline passengers see cheaper fares.
27: When jet fuel prices shot up this spring, airlines responded by raising ticket prices and fees. Now, fuel costs are coming back to earth. The average price for a gallon of jet fuel in the U.S. dropped this week to less than $3, according to the tracking firm Argus. That's down more than $2 per gallon from the peak in April. But aviation consultant Michael Boyd says don't expect the airlines to give those price hikes back right away.
28: If people will pay it, why would you take it back?
27: Boyd says travelers have shown they are willing to pay higher airfares, at least so far. And airlines face rising costs across the board, including labor. Joel Rose, NPR News, Washington.
25: The Obama Presidential Center opens today in Chicago. NPR's Don Gagne says former President Barack Obama and former First Lady Michelle Obama will preside over the dedication.
1: It's traditional for former presidents to create a library to house records and documents from their presidency and to highlight their time in the White House. The Obama Center is different. First off, it's not a presidential library, the logic being that records from the Obama era were digital and are accessible online. There's a museum, but the center also features a branch of the Chicago Public Library. There's ample park space, even a regulation NBA-sized basketball court. Guests at the dedication ceremony will include former presidents Bill Clinton, George W. Bush, and Joe Biden. Not invited, President Donald Trump, who's known to regularly insult and demean Obama in speeches and to the press. Don Gagne, NPR News, Chicago.
25: You're listening to NPR. The U.S. Supreme Court has decided that the government's prosecution of a man who uses marijuana and owns a gun went too far. The justices ruled unanimously that the prosecution conflicted with the Second Amendment. People in Democratic Republic of the Congo flooded streets to watch the DRC's first game in the World Cup. This comes as Ebola cases continue to spread. Emmett Livingstone reports on soccer fans in the Congolese city of Bunia.
3: There were ecstatic scenes in Bunia on Tuesday night as hundreds of people flooded the city's central plaza. They had come to watch Congo play Portugal in the World Cup. At the last minute, the local government cancelled a screening of the game. Ebola is spreading across Bunia, with fatalities rising every day. But for soccer supporters, none of this mattered. Congo hasn't competed in the World Cup since 1976. In a country torn by conflict and disease, the national team's participation in the competition is a rare feel-good event. The match ended in a draw, but in Bunia, people stumbled home afterwards wearing huge smiles. Fans said the result was a significant achievement. Portugal is one of the great soccer nations, and Congo held its own. For NPR News, I'm Emmett Livingstone in Bunia.
25: The remnants of a tropical storm are hitting the southern Gulf Coast. The National Weather Service has now declared a particularly dangerous situation now exists in southwestern Mississippi. There's life-threatening flash flooding occurring, and some rivers could rise to record levels. I'm Corva Coleman, NPR News.
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14: This is 1A. I'm Jen White. Google. That word is synonymous with internet searches. And there's good reason for that. If you're looking something up on the internet today, there's a high probability that you are using Google. In fact, across the globe, some 90% of all internet searches are Google's. For over 20 years, Google has dominated internet search worldwide with its simple and straightforward search box and its ability to link us to the information that we're looking for. The company's search business brought in over $200 billion in revenue last year. But recently, Google has been overhauling its approach to internet search. Having invested heavily in artificial intelligence, it's now integrating AI more directly into the search process. As Google's Senior Vice President for Knowledge and Information, Nick Fox, explained on Bloomberg's Wall Street Week.
16: AI is the best thing that's ever happened to search. And, you know, a lot of people are questioning that. A lot of people are saying, hey, what does AI mean for search? And what we see, you know, the vision of search is you should be able to ask whatever question is on your mind. And the way I think about that is we have probably thousands of questions that go through our head any given day. We ask maybe a few of them, maybe we ask five of them, maybe we ask 10 of them. Why do we not ask them all? Well, We don't know if there will be a helpful response to it. It might be hard to ask that question. So our big idea is you should be able to ask anything. And AI really supercharges that.
18: 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Joining us now, NPR tech correspondent John Ruwitch. He recently reported on these changes. John, welcome to the program.
0: Hi, Jen.
18: Also joining us is Professor Sarah Roberts. She's faculty director at the Center for Critical Internet Inquiry at UCLA. Sarah, it's great to have you.
2: Thanks for having me.
18: And Will Oremus. He covers tech for The Atlantic. His latest article is called "Your Search Results Are Getting Sloptimized." Will, welcome to the program.
6: Thanks for having me on.
18: And as always, we want to hear from you. Have you noticed the ways online search is changing? How much do you use AI in your internet searches, and how has it changed the experience, if at all? Do you feel any differently about the results? Email us at 1a@wamu.org. Sarah, just give us the quick 101 on how Google search has historically worked.
2: Sure. Traditionally, for about almost the past 30 years, Google has dominated search by using a series of technologies to serve up and essentially rank information back to users in the form of links. And it does this by automated means, using something called web crawlers or spiders or bots to go out and essentially troll the web, index content, and serve it up to users. And there is, you know, a fairly notoriously opaque element to this, which is why secondary and tertiary industries have sprung up over the years, helping people do what we call search engine optimization, because it is important for businesses and for other websites to be very high up in those rankings. Most of us, when we think about how we use Google search, know that we don't go beyond the first page of results. And so even though they're not numerically ranked, when we see those pages and links come back to us, there is, in essence, a sense that there is some sort of evaluation process that has occurred, and that perhaps the best information has risen to the top. And I'm doing scare quotes, if you could see me.
18: John, you've reported on Google's search changes. What exactly is the company doing?
0: Yeah, so in terms of customer facing, the one thing that you will notice is that their search box has become more dynamic. It's, you know, this iconic single line sort of on a blank page box typically, but now it expands. It'll grow to, you know, accommodate however much text you want to put in there. So the idea is that in the past, folks would type in some keywords for a search. Now, what Google says they're seeing and what they apparently want people searching to do is to type in fuller sentences, have full conversations. There are also more input points, so it's not just text anymore, but you can put images, videos, documents, and files, even web pages into the search. And so what they're moving towards is more of a back and forth where your search is getting refined and it's building on queries that you put in there before. So it keeps up with the context, right? So in the front, there are those changes that you can see. And then behind that, there's a deeper sort of folding of AI, of the chatbot type experience into search, right? It's less of a search engine now, more of an answer engine.
18: So now much of the response you get when you perform a Google search, it's often taken up with this AI overview rather than the traditional links we're accustomed to seeing from, you know, various sources. Will, what's happened to that old form of search results? How accessible are those links to us now?
6: Well, you'll still always see what the industry calls the 10 blue links. They're not always 10 anymore. But now when your search triggers one of these AI overviews, those links will appear below the AI response. And as Dr. Roberts alluded to at the beginning, the order of the result on the page is crucial for what information people end up getting. And so in many cases, when people get that AI overview, they will stop there. And some industry studies show that they will rarely go on to click any of the links that appear below it, which of course is bad news for all the web publishers that publish those web pages that aren't getting those visits anymore.
14: Well, Ellen writes us from Pennsylvania. I've been using Safari on my iPhone. Everything I try to look up is AI, AI, AI, and I'm sick of it. I want Cornell ornithology if I try to search a particular bird, not some kilowatt-sucking AI. Now, if you ask Google what Americans think about AI, its own AI overview will tell you that sentiment is characterized by, quote, deepening caution, anxiety, and skepticism. And according to one recent poll, 55% of Americans asked say AI will do more harm than good in their daily lives. That's up from 45% last year. And an Economist YouGov poll from April suggests 65% of Americans feel the pace of AI is moving too fast. So, Sierra, with that context, how should we think about Google's recent innovations?

0: Support for GPB comes from Georgia Farm Bureau. Georgia Farm Bureau is the state's largest member organization dedicated to agriculture. Georgia farmers ensure we have access to a wide variety of fresh, locally produced food and fiber. And Georgia Farm Bureau works to promote legislation that allows farms to thrive.
1: With an authoritative voice, this is fine for some simple things, I suppose, but this leads to very notorious gaffes where Google's AI summary suggested that someone put glue on pizza or gave them a numerical evaluation of how many rocks it was safe to eat per day. It's funny when we think about it that way, but when we think about things like medical information or other sort of, financial information, other sort of mission critical things. If people are just going with these answers and not really drilling down and understanding where the sourcing comes from, we could have a real problem here. And of course, Google doesn't want to really blast out that information. It gives us little links where we can go to the sources, but it doesn't tell us much about what goes into building the algorithm, how things are ranked for veracity or correctness, probably not very highly, and really what source goes into the result versus another. So we've got Reddit user posts up there with, you know, CDC information, all in the same answer.
2: Well, we heard Google's Nick Fox earlier saying the company believes AI integration better serves users and creates a better product. How do these changes fit into Google's overarching strategy and worldview?
3: Yeah, we've all come to think of Google as a search engine where you go to find websites. But that actually wasn't their founding mission. It's not their mission statement. Their mission statement is to organize the world's information and make it universally accessible and useful. I think I've got that right off the top of my head, but maybe a word or two wrong. So for a long time, they've actually had their eye on this ball. They have been interested in answering users' questions directly. You go back 10 or 12 years, and there was this funny little cottage industry of websites that would make articles just to answer the question, what time is the Super Bowl, right? Because it's something that a ton of people search for. And so you could get, the Huffington Post and 50 other sites competing to be the top search results so that they could get people to click on their article and show them ads. Google saw that as a problem even back then. And so one of their earliest answers that they would just give directly was, what time is the Super Bowl? They just started giving users the answer. And users like that. I mean, you could see some potential problems with it, but overall, I think that's a good user experience. If you ask Google a question like that and you just get the right answer without having to click through, Google is now doing that with more and more searches, as we've talked about. And as you get into more complex searches, ones that are higher stakes, that can start to get much dicier.
2: We're speaking to The Atlantic's Will Oremus. Also with us, Sarah Roberts, a professor at UCLA specializing in internet culture, politics, and policy, and John Ruich, NPR's tech correspondent. Maria in New Hampshire writes, I actively avoid AI in my searches. I've had success so far in adding minus AI after my searches on Google. I found that AI overview on Google is often wrong and misleading, not to mention annoying. There seems to be no option in opting out unless you know tips and tricks. AI does have practical and helpful uses, but it's encroaching on creative efforts and replacing real people. I think there needs to be an overhaul on regulating AI sooner rather than later. Well, we want to hear from you. What experiences have you had with AI search? Are you an enthusiast or a skeptic? Email us at 1A at WA. amu.org. We'll be right back.

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3: This is 1A. I'm Jen White. How internet search is changing as companies like Google put AI front and center. What does it mean for users? Well, we're talking about that today with Sarah Roberts. She's a professor at UCLA who specializes in internet culture, politics, and policy. John Ruich, he reports on tech for NPR, The Atlantic's Will Oremus, and You. Hope writes from Clifton Springs, New York. Despite not being a fan of these AI data centers, I've been recently using it multiple times a day, looking for answers regarding a recent surgery and a new medication that I've begun taking. If doctor's offices would provide me with that information and or a simple way for me to message them, I may not be using it so much. But I get the answers to my questions in seconds, and I often have follow-up questions too. I have to say it's been really helpful for me, though at my core, I'm not a fan. Sarah, as AI search increasingly becomes the way we search, what pitfalls do users need to be aware of?
4: Well, I listened to that user's comments with some anxiety because, in fact, she's speaking about medical information and maybe some simple post-surgery recovery, you know, best practices is one thing, but kind of trusting without vetting the medical information that you get from an AI aggregated result is another. I think people really have to use their common sense and use their best instincts when they're using tools like this. I remember years ago in The Office when GPS first came out, Michael Scott, the character, and that sort of famously drove into a lake because the GPS told him to. So, you know, we can override with our instincts oftentimes flawed and bad results. But one of my questions is, you know, was this information unavailable prior to the AI search, or did it just require one or two extra clicks? It's, to me, oftentimes a solution in search of a problem.
3: Can users guard against misinformation? If there are there ways you would recommend we perhaps, if we're using the AI search tools, that we vet that information?
4: I'd always look at the source. And as I said earlier, there's this, you know, on Google search particularly, there's a means by which sort of each one of the assertions has a little source kind of icon next to it that you can click on and it will take you to where that information is being drawn from. So I've relied on that somewhat, or also sort of disregarded results when I thought the information source wasn't something that I'd necessarily trust as a first order response for something important.
3: So John, as we mentioned, Google is designing this search to work as more of a conversation between the user, between the AI search. What about privacy? How might the change in the search engine create greater potential for privacy risks?
5: It's a great question. They actually, you know, Google, when they talk about the benefits of this sort of AI enhanced search, one of the things they say, they allude to is that they're getting a lot more information from the user. You're typing in longer sentences. They have a better sense of what it is that your intent is. And therefore, part of their argument is that they're able to not just serve you information that better matches what you're looking for, but they can put ads in front of you for stuff that, that matches your preferences and what you're looking for. And so, yeah, there's definitely a there's a data privacy risk there if you're concerned about handing over more information to a major company like Google or anybody else. Again, also, you know, instead of just keywords and sentences, you're able to put in documents, pictures. There's also an opt-in for giving Google search access to your Gmail and to your photos. And you know, this is something that was explained to me as potentially helpful if you're, for instance, searching for restaurants. It can look through your email and say, oh, okay, well, I see that you like Burmese food. And so it'll give you some Burmese food suggestions. It's just a random example. But that's a whole nother level of, you know, handing over information that users were not doing before.
6: You know, it's interesting. Well, Google, as we said, has built one of the most profitable and successful businesses there through their traditional internet search. But they're kind of disrupting themselves, even though it aligns with the company's long-term vision. How are they measuring whether this shift actually works longer term? What are they measuring?
7: Yeah, that's a great question. And they haven't been fully transparent about what they're measuring. But they one of the things that prompted this on Google's part was the rise of ChatGPT. So Google has been an AI company for a long time. In fact, if you were to have to point to maybe just one company that had done the most to develop the technology that underlies today's AI, you know, large language models, it would probably be Google. But OpenAI came along and released ChatGPT at a time when Google didn't think that this tech was quite ready for prime time. They were worried it was dangerous. They were worried that people would get the wrong idea. They had one of their employees develop a relationship with their own chatbot. And so they had a lot of concerns about it. Then ChatGPT came out with it, and it was a huge hit in the marketplace. And people started asking questions of ChatGPT that they used to ask of Google. Mm-hmm. And so Google looked at that and said, uh-oh, like this is a problem. You know, we're going to get disrupted if we don't do this ourselves. Clearly, people like the idea, at least some people like the idea of being able to talk to an AI rather than just do a web search with keywords. And so we better start doing that ourselves. And so they've sort of balanced, they want to move fast. They also want to be a little bit cautious because they have, you know, a brand to protect. I mean, if you can't rely on Google anymore, then Google loses a lot of what makes it such a ubiquitous utility in the world.
6: John, all platforms are to a greater or lesser degree incorporating AI into their products. But given Google's dominance in search, again, globally, something like 90% of searches across devices are Google searches, this does feel like an inflection point. Do you think it's fair to say that search users, even those who are skeptical of AI, are essentially being subtly enticed into adoption, or that they won't really have a choice?
5: That's one way to put it, for sure. I mean, to Will's point, yesterday there was a poll put out by Pew that showed that about half of adults in America use chatbots, and ChatGPT was the leader. It was at 40-something percent with Gemini, Google's chatbot product, at 20-odd percent, 24% of adult Americans. So Google is playing catch-up in that game. Whether or not it's an inflection point, there are ways to opt out of having, you know, AI in your Google searches, but it's deeply embedded. It is the default in these searches now. And so if you're not paying attention, you'll be using AI. The other thing to note is that Apple embeds Google's AI into Siri, or it is planning to at some point this year. It made that announcement recently. So AI is being more and more embedded into everything we use, not just Google search.
6: Well, we're hearing from lots of you. Megan in Cincinnati writes, I'm a marketing professional, and so I found some effective ways to use AI for my job as I'm refining content. But I have a funny story about using it the other day with my 9-year-old son. He was homesick, so I was looking up some fun movies that I could watch with him. I described some movies that I had watched before and asked Google for some recommendations for fun movies for tween boys to watch with their parents. I'm attaching two screenshots, which we will certainly take a look at after the show. The set of results that the Google AI suggested led with a movie I had never heard of, The Movie Maniacs, released in 2006. I'd never heard of it. It didn't have any links. So I immediately grew suspicious and asked Google to tell me more about it. It responded with an admittance that it had completely fabricated the entire movie. I sent my husband, a movie buff, a screenshot of the first set of results, and he completely thought it was real. I checked the screenshots to show my kids, 9 and 11, that they really have to double check their sources and at the very least ask the AI for its specs or if it made anything up rather than believing everything. Megan, thanks for sharing that story with us. I mean, but it raises this interesting question, Sarah, about moving into this space where we're asking AI to fact check itself. What do you make of that?
4: Well, here is the fundamental flaw with the LLM style chatbot AI tools. And what we were talking about earlier with it perhaps not being ready for prime time. In fact, Google's own research scientists were the ones who sounded the alarm about these tools. They referred to LLMs as stochastic parrots, in other words, random mimics. And what LLMs do is really just from a statistical standpoint, mathematically put words together that probably go together in other places or have a likelihood of appearing next to each other. So what happens oftentimes is that you will ask for something real world and fact-based, and what you get back is what we call a hallucination. The very first time I used a chat-based search tool, I asked for a list of the top papers in my field. And the first one was one that I knew. The second, third, fourth, and so on were authors I'd never heard of in reputable journals, but completely made up and fabricated. And this is where we have to really question, are we just trying to get an answer that seems plausible, or do we need good information? I tend to err on the side of the second.
6: We're speaking with UCLA professor Sarah Roberts, also with us Will Oremus, who covers technology for The Atlantic, and NPR tech correspondent John Ruwich. And you're sharing your stories with us. Mary Jane in Norfolk, Virginia writes, the problem with AI is I don't know who is speaking to me. When they give me websites with responsive information, I can evaluate the credibility and integrity of the source. When they just give me an answer, I lack that ability. Sure, some questions are easily answered and not controversial, as in what time does the Super Bowl start? But most questions do not have pat answers. If Google gives me a black and white answer to a nuanced question, it is not going to be helpful. While we still want to hear from you, if you use AI in your searches, what's that experience been like for you? Are you a fan or a skeptic? Email us at 1A@WAMU.org. I'm Jen White. You're listening to 1A. Let's bring another voice into the conversation now. Jason Kent is the CEO of Digital Content Next. That's a trade association that represents many prominent news and information publishers and organizations such as the New York Times, Fox, and AARP. And we should note here that NPR is also a member of DCN. Jason, thanks for joining us.
8: Thanks for having me, Jen.
6: So as AI gets incorporated into search, one concern about its potential impact is what it's going to do to digital publishers, what's become known as Google Zero or Zero Click. Explain Google Zero and why it's concerning.
8: Yeah, Google Zero is a kind of a catchy term for the idea that less and less traffic and users are going to leave the Google website and actually go to the publisher websites. And over time, we've seen that play out. Even started with the AI era, but it's accelerating and Google's keeping more and more people on their site.
6: So what are you hearing from your members and what kind of web traffic declines are they seeing?
8: You know, for premium publishers, which is the organizations within our membership, you know, last year we put out some data that they were seeing between 7 to 15% decrease year over year. And I think that still continues. So it's a downward trend in terms of traffic coming to their site. And that is concerning because that's ultimately how they've been able to fund their original content historically.
6: Right. I mean, give us a better understanding of the line between that drop in clicks and the companies you represent, their bottom lines.
8: Yeah, so I mean, for the longest time, we've existed in this world where they create the content. It's discovered through Google, predominantly 90% of the traffic, and then they monetize it on their website with ads, which, you know, not coincidentally, is also typically monetized through Google, who has also built up a monopoly on the advertising side. So that monetization is what funds the content. And so as you hear this term Google Zero and people aren't going to their site, that also means it's impacting their advertising revenue, which pays for the journalists.
6: So do you expect these declines in web traffic to increase as AI adoption increases? And how are you tracking that?
8: Yeah, we expect that trend to continue. So I think the question here isn't so much, you know, the traffic pattern, and even if AI is necessarily good or bad, the question is how do you fund this original information going forward, right? And so whether it be reporters or editors or fact checkers or creators, you know, the experts in the field, every single AI answer depends on someone behind the scenes creating that original information, right? And so how do you fund that going forward? And that's what we're really focused on right now.
6: Now, we did ask Google for their reaction. They sent us a statement that reads, quote, "With AI in search, people are able to ask more of their questions in fundamentally new ways, from long conversational queries to searching with images or voice. As search becomes more helpful, people are coming back and searching more than ever before. And this creates new opportunities to discover content across the web." Now, Jason, DCN describes Google's AI overview as, quote, "a degradation of the public information supply dressed up as innovation." Explain what you mean.
8: Yeah, I mean, their AI overviews are substituting for the actual original work. And so that traffic's not leaving Google's website. And probably even more importantly, the user doesn't know the brand behind that information, right? So it breaks the trust relationship between the end user and the source of that information. And that's, you know, that's held up the media industry forever and is vital, is to know, you know, whether it be news or even entertainment, like who's behind that, and, you know, do you want to come back for more of it? And AI overviews are substituting for that. And, you know, it shouldn't be lost on anyone that, you know, Google's been found to have 6 illegal monopolies in federal courts for search, for monetization, for their app store. And so they've done this through force. And I think they're the most important actor out there in the AI space.
6: So if there is a new business model, a new relationship between the platform companies and publishers, what do you think that should look like?
8: Well, it's one that ultimately needs to fund that input, if you will, that the information that's coming into the AI platform. And so Google shouldn't be able to just take that content because they're crawling the web for the purpose of what they did historically with search and clicks, but they also should be funding and paying for the content as it's training their AI. And the same goes with Anthropic and OpenAI, Claude and ChatGPT. They need to be paying for that content that, especially in real time, they're depending on with new information. So every day there's new information that they're using to fine tune their models, and they need to be funding that.
6: Well, that's Jason Kent, the CEO of Digital Content Next, an organization that represents major providers of news and information. Jason, thanks for speaking with us.
8: Thank you for having me, Jen.
6: And NPR's John Ruwitch, he's a tech correspondent with NPR. John, before we let you go, really briefly, what are you watching for next in your reporting as AI adoption seemingly expands?
5: Well, I'm looking forward to seeing it's not Google related, what Siri looks like, the new Siri that's coming out from Apple, to see whether or not it lives up to the hype and to the wait that we've had for it.
6: Well, that's John Ruwitch. Thanks for speaking with us. And when we come back, more from Professor Sarah Robert and Will Oremus, who covers the technology beat for The Atlantic. And we'll keep hearing from you. Email us at 1A@wamu.org. This is 1A.

0: With Morning Edition, you don't have to wonder where information is coming from. 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
6: I'm Scott Tong. 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
7: The flag does not represent an administration or the current government. 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
6: His son strongly disagrees. 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
10: Back to our conversation in a moment, but first a word about an upcoming show. A new installment in the Toy Story franchise hits theaters tomorrow, over 30 years since the first movie. Disney and Pixar's animated sequels have raked in big box office returns for the studio, but our audience is looking for new entries to old favorite series or craving fresh stories. We'll talk about Toy Story 5 and animation at the box office as part of the 1A Movie Club. And we want to hear from you. Are you planning on seeing Toy Story 5? What do you love or not about the series? Leave us a voicemail at 855-236-1A1A. What are your favorite animated movies from the last few years? What do they have in common? Again, the number is 855-236-1212. Or you can leave a message using our app, 1A Vox Pop, and we'll get to your thoughts next week. Now back to our discussion of the integration of AI into online search tools and why that matters. We're here with The Atlantic's Will Oremus and UCLA professor Sarah Roberts. And we're hearing from you. Eric writes, this all reminds me of how the crew of the Starship Enterprise on Star Trek would ask the computer any random question by voice, and the authoritative voice of the computer would respond back, and they will proceed with their mission of the day. Could this end up being a helpful tool like we've seen in that and other popular entertainment? Eric, a Trekkie after my own heart, Sarah, what do you think?
3: You know, there's an old adage in programming, and it's garbage in, garbage out. And so the quality of the output is strictly dependent on the quality of the input. As long as we can assure that the input continues to be of highest quality, then we can rely on these tools. I mean, in the Star Trek universe, there was no question that they were receiving correct information and nobody was being told to put glue on their pizza. We had sort of surpassed that point in time. But in the real world where we are today, we're not there yet. And as the last segment indicated, we are threatening the information and knowledge production ecosystem with Google and other monopolistic companies sort of gobbling up all that information and often doing it without remuneration. So in other words, taking massive corpora of scholarly information and stealing it essentially and putting it into the LLMs alongside Reddit content, sort of flattening the expertise, removing the discernment that people can make. I really don't think we're there yet. I wouldn't trust it to tell me which way to go in outer space.
10: Here's a message we got from Rajendra. Another major issue that your guests allude to but did not clearly articulate is that all AI chatbots have now started a conversational tone that is human-like. They now use words like absolutely and of course. This default in a conversation slowly makes you believe everything it is saying. And of course, they are very logical in the presentation, even if the facts underneath are not clearly validated. And Will, this is something we've heard about AI design before, that this sort of human-like approach to conversations, really playing on sort of reflecting us, right? And the way that can lead us to connect with AI in ways that are not always helpful or healthy. How is that showing up in the search context?
11: Yeah, that's a great question. And I think it also ties back to the question about comparing Google AI or AI chatbots to the Star Trek computer. They're fundamentally different technologies. So today's AI chatbots, which are built on what are called large language models or LLMs, are an outgrowth of a field of AI research that was guided for decades by a question that was not about giving factual information. It was guided by the question, can we make a computer that talks like a human? People have probably heard of the famous Turing test where the British computer scientist, Alan Turing, he wasn't a computer scientist. he did a lot of the logical underpinning for what became computer science. He said that if you could talk to a machine and its responses were indistinguishable from those of a human, then that would constitute real artificial intelligence. So that was where the LLMs came from, is can we make a machine that talks like a human? And there's something fundamentally deceptive about that project, actually, right? Because, you know, a machine is not human. It does not work the way that a human brain does. But this ChatGPT really was a landmark in that for the first time we had computers that could talk like a human, and you would, you know, if you didn't know you were talking to a computer, you might think it was a human. But that is something very different from giving factual information or providing responses that are grounded in truth and in the real world. And so there's this kind of awkward fit where we're taking this technology that was built to deceive us into thinking it was human, and we're using that to try to get answers about the real world. And the weird thing is, it actually works more often than it should, because what these large language models do is as Dr. Roberts said, they detect patterns in language. They are built on, they've been trained on pretty much, you know, more or less everything that's ever been published online and a lot of what's been published offline. And so they're incredibly good at predicting what word should come next in a sentence. And it just so happens that when you make that prediction really well, a lot of what you say turns out to be true. But it turns out to be true by chance, not by design. And the problem is these systems don't know when they're telling the truth and when they aren't. And so that is a fundamental challenge in applying this LLM technology to the task of retrieving correct and true information about the world.
10: Well, you say that the system doesn't know when it's telling the truth and when it's not. Is Google tracking that information?
11: Whether it's telling the truth or not?
10: Right. Whether it's search results when it's giving you this sort of synopsis of information, that's accurate.
11: Yes and no. I mean, I don't think they have a perfect way of knowing when their AI is giving accurate or inaccurate information. If they did, they would just give that, right? However, they do try to get at this in various ways. I mean, they're always surveying and studying whether people found the responses helpful. They have ways of measuring how you behave after you get an AI answer that can give a clue as to whether you found the information to be reliable. They will surface AI answers on some queries, but not others. And so what they try to do is give AI answers when there are indications that this is a good use case for AI. And they try to not give the AI answers when it's a question that AI probably shouldn't be answering. But again, they don't know that for sure. They have no perfect way of tracking that. And they don't have a perfect way of knowing how often their AI is giving correct answers versus making stuff up.
10: Well, we got this from Pamela, who writes, the significant problem with Google results always having AI is that this uses so much more energy and the data centers need needed to power these results cause problems to the local communities and use lots of water. Sierra, we've heard a lot recently about the environmental consequences of AI and these vast data centers are requiring huge amounts of energy to operate. What are the climate and broader social implications of Google leaning more heavily into AI?
3: Well, that's a show unto itself. So I'll just try to hit, I guess, what we might call the low points. You mentioned water usage. One of my colleagues wrote a paper in 2015 about a data center bizarrely situated in a Utah desert. These data centers aren't always where the resources are, and even where the resources are, they take an undue amount of them. They drive up electricity costs in communities. They are huge noise polluters. They use vast amounts of space and other kinds of resources to simply run, including the kinds of chips that are needed that are now driving up prices in personal computers and other devices. And they also, very importantly, receive huge tax breaks and incentives many times from municipalities for claiming that they're going to put some kind of a place that will employ locals, when in fact data centers employ very few people and they're often not local at all. So they get sweetheart deals and tax breaks to come build in a community and really bring nothing to the table in return. I think a lot of municipalities have gotten wise to that, and we see these grassroots organic movements of community members coming out and saying that they don't want this in their backyard. But if Google and other companies continue to press the usage of this technology as a first order, those places have to be somewhere, and they're going to end up popping up like mushrooms.
10: You know, Will, we've been talking a lot about AI coming to search, but in your most recent piece for The Atlantic, you write about how some of the worst aspects of traditional search are now coming to AI. Your story is called "Your Search Results Are Getting Sloptimized." What does that mean?
11: All right. Well, Dr. Roberts referred earlier in the conversation to search engine optimization, or SEO. This is a industry that has been around for about 15 years of consultants and firms that try to help websites figure out how to make sure that they rank near the top of Google searches for topics that are relevant to their business. That's been a key to survival for web publishers for a long time. Now that people are asking more questions of AI, both on Google and on these other chatbots like ChatGPT and Claude and Microsoft Copilot, there is a big question in that industry of, we sort of knew how to try to rank high in web search results. How can we rank highly in an AI answer? Like, how can we make sure that when Google answers a question with AI, that our brand gets recommended to a consumer, or that our website gets cited as the source? And so people are finding some really interesting tricks to try to get their brands mentioned or their websites cited. One of the ones that I chronicle in the story is that for consumer brands and for software as a service companies like Shopify and ClickUp, these are businesses that sell services to other businesses. They have found that if you publish a list on your website that says, like in Shopify's case, it'll say like the 10 best services for building an online storefront for your online business in 2026, and then you rank Shopify first, the AI engines will often pick up on that. They won't realize that you're just promoting yourself. They'll look for, somebody asks ChatGPT, well, what service should I use to build my online storefront? ChatGPT will answer not just based on its training data, but it will go out and do web searches of its own. And so it will find this website that says, the 10 best e-commerce platforms for an online storefront, and number one is Shopify. And so ChatGPT will say, Shopify is a great one to use, and it won't recognize that Shopify is the site that published that.
10: So beware the listicle. We're speaking to Will Oremus. He covers the tech beat for The Atlantic, and UCLA professor Sierra Roberts. I'm Jen White. You're listening to 1A. Will, you also share how companies are using Reddit to try and get AI search to recommend their products and services. How?
11: So in recent years, Reddit has become one of the primary sources for regular Google as well as for AI chatbots. One reason for that is that Reddit is a place where people ask a lot of the really specific types of questions that people are increasingly asking of AI or of Google. And so other people on Reddit will answer those questions. And so when you ask Google a very specific question, like, you know, why I have a 2021 Hyundai Kona and it's giving a mildewy smell when I turn on the air conditioner, why could that be? One of the places it will search is Reddit. It'll look for where that question has been asked and answered, and then it'll pull that into its AI response. Now, some clever people have figured out that if you are a brand and you want to get into an AI answer, you can go on Reddit and post about your brand, recommend what a great brand it is, and that will often get picked up in these AI search results. There's one of the funniest examples. It was the one that Dr. Roberts mentioned about glue on pizza. You know, you could put anything on Reddit, it turns out, and there's a chance that an AI engine will scan that and give it as an answer to somebody's question.
10: So, Will, briefly, in this what sounds like cat and mouse struggle between the people trying to manipulate the algorithm and the tech companies, who's winning so far?
11: they're always in tension, right? So the companies are always trying to crack down on these little tricks because obviously Google doesn't want to be telling people to put glue on their pizza, right? And so it tries to figure out these techniques and stop surfacing results that are arising from this kind of spam, which we call sloptimization. But there are new tricks that emerge. I mean, and this is a feature of any kind of system where it's automated and where it's looking for signals of reliable information, but there's no human actually vetting that information. There are always going to be new ways to game that system.
10: Well, we're hearing from so many of you. Thea writes, I resisted using AI until one day when I didn't have the flour called for in a recipe. I asked ChatGPT if what I did have would be a good substitution. I got great advice about increasing water and adjusting the recipe. I've asked many cooking questions, always with not only good information, but extra tips that are really helpful. I've also asked about how to fix things on my phone and TV apps. So far, I've not had bad advice as long as I give it the right information. Now, Sarah, I will say that Thea, I think it's a bit of an outlier from what we're hearing so far from our listeners. A lot of people having critiques and wondering about alternatives. So if people are uncomfortable with AI, don't want to be forced to use it, what can they do?
3: Well, I think we've heard a couple of techniques already listed. And, one user said she puts minus AI in her search when she goes to Google. You can skip that AI summary. And I often do, especially for more complex questions, having encountered the kinds of AI hallucinations that some of the other listeners have as well. What Thea describes is the kind of use case, I think, for AI responses that work best. What is 2 + 2 = 4, right? Mm-hmm. Things that are easily measured and can be easily responded to. But when we get into more existential or difficult questions or questions that have to do with important information that could be mission critical or life threatening, we should probably stay away from this technology.
10: So maybe including that minus AI in your search and scrolling down a little further. Sarah Roberts is faculty director at the Center for Critical Internet Inquiry at UCLA. Also with us, Will Oremus, a tech correspondent at The Atlantic. Thanks to you both. Earlier, we heard from NPR tech correspondent John Ruich and from Jason Kent, the CEO of Digital Content Next. Today's producer was Christopher Turpin. Our engineer is Mike Kidd. This program comes to you from WAMU, part of American University in Washington, distributed by NPR. Now, our team is off tomorrow for the Juneteenth holiday. We'll bring you some recent live event conversations we've done on the show, but don't worry, the news roundup is back next week. I'm Jen White. Thanks for listening, and we'll talk more soon. This is 1A.

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1: Thousands attended a conservative all-day prayer gathering on the National Mall last month. 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

0: now face a complicated process of sorting out the terms for ending their war.
1: Iran's president signed the deal in his home country, while Trump did so at the opulent French Palace of Versailles. Trump also issued this warning to Iran.
2: If I don't like it, if they don't behave, we'll go right back to dropping bombs right smack in the middle of their head.
1: The most immediate benefit of the deal should be the opening of the Strait of Hormuz, where the flow of oil has been largely halted for more than 3 months. Iran also pledges not to build a nuclear weapon, though the exact scope of the nuclear program must be worked out over the next 60 days in a final agreement. Iran will now be able to sell its oil freely, a major boost for its crippled economy. Greg Myrie, NPR News.
0: Many Americans say they don't feel good about the U.S. economy or about President Trump's leadership. NPR's Stephen Fowler reports on the latest NPR PBS News Marist poll release this morning.
3: President Trump faces his largest ever gap between those who approve of his job and those who don't. The disapproval is driven by nearly all Democrats, about two-thirds of independents, and one in five Republicans. When asked about how Trump is handling the economy, the numbers are even worse. Only a third of Americans say they approve, a figure lower than any point during former President Biden's tenure. One reason, gas prices. Even though the average price per gallon has decreased by about 40 cents in the last month per AAA, three-quarters of voters say it still puts a major strain on their finances. Stephen Fowler, NPR News.
0: Proud and energized, crowds of people wearing Knicks jerseys and caps lining the route from Battery Park to City Hall to celebrate the team that brought home their first NBA title in 53 years. NPR's Brian Mann is in the middle of it.
4: I took a subway into Lower Manhattan around 5:30, and the car was already packed more than 4 hours before parade time. Huge crowds here where I am now, and everyone just big grins on their faces. This celebration, half a century coming for the Knicks. People are say they're glad to be here.
0: It's NPR. An FDA meeting today is considering the first flu vaccine that uses the same technology as the COVID shots. Here's NPR's Rob Stein.
5: The FDA advisors will examine a flu vaccine made by Moderna that uses mRNA technology. The meeting is noteworthy because of Health Secretary Robert F. Kennedy Jr.'s intense criticism of the same technology used to make the COVID shots. In fact, the FDA stunned Moderna earlier this year when the agency refused to even consider the vaccine. The FDA quickly reversed that decision after an uproar in the biotech industry. The top FDA officials at the time have since left the agency. In an FDA review released this week, while raising some questions about the vaccine, generally gave the mRNA shot positive reviews. Rob Stein, NPR News.
0: Well, the mother of one of the surprise FIFA World Cup stars will now be able to travel to the U.S. to see her son play. Here's NPR's William Jones.
6: Cape Verde's goalkeeper Vizinha has become an unexpected hero. The 40-year-old saves against Spain led his country to a historic tie. He was in tears at the final whistle and said that was in part because his mother couldn't be there. That was because of the cost of a visa. Cape Verde is among dozens of countries whose citizens face bonds of up to $15,000 to secure a U.S. visa. But House Minority Leader Hakeem Jeffries says he's spoken with Secretary of State Marco Rubio, and he announced that Vizinha's mum will now be able to travel to Miami to see his son play Uruguay with all visa fees waived.
0: That's William Jones. It's NPR.
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11: From NPR and WBUR, I'm Scott Tong in Boston.
12: And I'm David Folkenflik in New York. It's Here and Now. The United States and Iran have both signed a preliminary agreement to end their war. That means oil tankers could soon glide right through the Strait of Hormuz once more. Today, the average price of a gallon of regular unleaded in the U.S. fell to below $4 for the first time in months. What does the end of the war mean for the prices we see at the pump? And what would the end of the war mean for the economy more broadly? We're joined by Ali Velshi. He's MS Now's chief data reporter and host of the 11th Hour with Ali Velshi. Ali, hiya.
13: Hi, nice to talk to you, David.
12: So the effects of Israel and the U.S.'s war in Iran have been rippling through the global economy for months. Now that there's been an initial ceasefire agreement signed, how long might it take for the global economy to recover?
13: Well, you address a couple things here. First of all, it's Israel and America's war. Israel's not part of this memorandum of understanding. They didn't sign it. They claimed they hadn't even seen it. And part of the condition of this deal is that Israel and Hezbollah stop fighting. Yep. They're not part of this. So it's not clear that this deal even lasts the 60 days they're supposed to discuss it. The problem with energy prices is that there was always extra oil floating around the world. We've used up a lot of that oil since this war began. So even if the Strait of Hormuz opens up and things start floating through, it could be up to a year before we're in the position we were in before the war started. So, you know, they say with oil prices, they go up like a rocket and they come down like a feather. I'm not sure. We're still more than a dollar higher than we were before this war started.
12: So as you say, this memorandum of understanding could go up in flames, but let's pretend as though this is a done deal and it settles so that we understand the potential implications. Gas prices are down. You say they're unlikely to return to pre-war levels. Obviously, the price of gas affects cost of fertilizer and flights and other goods, too. What would need to happen in order for that feather-like descent to accelerate a bit and for oil and gas prices to come down?
13: We'd have to get to full pre-conflict energy flow through the Strait of Hormuz. That's not going to happen until 2027, assuming this agreement holds. Part of that is because energy facilities have been destroyed. Iran has actually attacked a lot of energy facilities, and the U.S. have attacked energy facilities on Karg Island, which is Iran's main center. So they've got to be rebuilt. Some of that's going to take years, particularly in Qatar, where natural gas facilities were destroyed. So that's got to happen, and producers of oil and natural gas may be reluctant to even restart the repairs and the production until they're convinced that this deal will actually become a deal and it'll hold. So we may be 60 days away from anybody even starting to do the kinds of things. It's not just a matter of the oil going through the Strait of Hormuz. It's all the oil that's being produced inside the Persian Gulf that we're not sure is going to get restarted all that quickly.
12: The Bank of England issued a warning today, kind of sounding the cautionary style note that you are as well. The bank said inflation will stick around because there's a lot of economic uncertainty still lingering related to this war with Iran. Here in the U.S., the Fed kept interest rates steady and, in fact, hinted that it could set interest rates higher later this year. What signals do you think that folks at these two major institutions are watching for on inflation?
13: Well, the Bank of England and the Fed, as you said, have held their interest rates steady. The European Central Bank and the Bank of Japan have raised interest rates. Now, Donald Trump has been railing against the guy he made the Fed chair, Jerome Powell, for a couple of years now to try and convince him to lower interest rates. He then finally got his guy, Kevin Warsh, into the seat as the head of the chair, head of the Fed. The whole goal, the whole thing was to get interest rates lowered. And now all of a sudden you've got a Fed not talking about lowering interest rates, possibly talking about increasing interest rates. So we saw, even though this memorandum of understanding was released, you'd think stock markets would go up on that news. We saw them drop because markets are now betting that interest rates will increase between now and the end of the year. Remember, we have inflation, and again, it may taper because if oil starts flowing, but inflation was 4.2% in May. That's the highest level in 3 years. You cannot lower interest rates while you've got that kind of inflation, or you end up with something called stagflation, which is almost impossible to get out of, normally. So at this point, this is going to be tough for Americans because they've got inflation right now. Nobody wants higher interest rates, but you may actually end up with higher interest rates.
12: Yesterday, President Trump said that oil reserves could have run out in 4 weeks if the Strait of Hormuz hadn't been reopened. How much leverage did that give the Iranians?
13: Lots. I mean, look, this thing started ostensibly over nuclear stuff, and it ended. It's an energy deal. In fact, I was talking to Ernie Moniz, the former energy secretary of the United States, who negotiated the Iran deal in 2015. He said there's nothing to do with President nuclear Obama. In this deal at all. It's correct. This is an energy deal. So Iran has leverage it didn't have at the beginning of the war. What it had at the beginning of the war was a threat to squeeze oil supply in the world. Then it used that threat and it found out that it worked a lot more effectively than even the nuclear threat did. So this is why this memorandum of understanding is not meeting with a big embrace, even by Republicans in Congress who think that America may have given away too much for too little in exchange from Iran.
12: And Ali, just briefly in say the 30 seconds that we have, looking forward, how lasting do you think this economic upheaval will be for the region and for the U.S.?
13: Well, this is going to be big. We have now seen things that we've never seen happen before. This is bigger than the 70s energy crisis. So this is going to need more than a memorandum of understanding. It's going to need more than a deal with Iran. It's going to need the U.S. taking a leadership role in the world and saying this is how we're going to make sure that energy flow is sustained, in years to come. We're not anywhere close to that right now. So, yeah, gas prices might go down a bit. It'll be a while before they go down a lot.
12: Ali Velshi is MS Now's chief data reporter and host of the 11th Hour with Ali Velshi. Ali, thanks.
13: My pleasure.
11: President Trump's approval ratings continue to fall to record lows, and there are warning signs for him in the states he won, including Wisconsin. It went to Trump in 2016, then Biden, then back to Trump. And there are indications swing voters who flip from Biden to Trump are not happy now. Rich Tao runs the firm Engages. It conducts focus groups for the Swing Voter Project, which NPR is partnering with. Rich, thanks for joining us.
14: Great to be on.
11: So you held focus groups in Wisconsin with voters who chose Biden and then flipped to Trump in 2024. How do they feel about President Trump now?
14: Well, most of these swing voters in Wisconsin are unhappy with the overall performance of this administration since the president was re-inaugurated. 10 of the 13 said that they disapprove of what he's been doing since January of last year.
11: Well, President Trump just signed a memo of understanding with Iran to end the war. Here is a response to that from Wisconsin voter Corey, and we're going to be referring to voters by their first names.
15: We essentially got nothing out of it. It's hurt our economy and increased expenses for everyday American, and it accomplished the square root of nothing.
11: Square root of nothing.

0: talk to. Here is Robin.
1: I had to raise all my deductibles on everything, my car insurance, my health insurance, to lower my premiums so that I can continue to make it.
0: So, Rich, this is someone who, you know, is having a problem with her economic needs. What about economic wants? Did people talk about that, things that they want to do?
2: We found that 6 of these 13 swing voters have had to give up something that they liked or enjoyed or wanted to pay for because it increased their quality of life. Economic impacts are hitting these people in very profound ways.
0: And I understand you spoke to a voter named Jalen. We're going to play some of her sound.
3: Yeah, I've given up all my extracurricular hobbies, paddleboarding, yoga. A lot of my subscriptions I've cut out along with my daily coffee. Yeah.
0: And economically, would anything turn them back to supporting Trump? Say, you know, if prices come down, did they address that question?
2: Well, for a number of them, the economic impacts are what drive their view of the president. So if gas prices went back down, other things at the grocery store and elsewhere became more affordable, housing and healthcare were things that they cited as being too expensive, those kinds of things would improve people's view of the president because their lives would become easier economically.
0: Yeah. And the 13 people in your focus group, can you talk a little more about who they are, either voting patterns, demographic information?
2: Well, the most important thing to recognize about them, they're a diverse group of people of different ages, genders, and so forth, but they voted for Biden in 2020 and then flipped to Trump in 2024. So they're up for grabs in elections. That's the most important thing to understand. They are the ones who determine the outcome of presidential elections.
0: Mm-hmm. Rich Tao, you also asked these focus group members about their feelings about the country's 250th birthday. And let's hear what voter Amanda said when you asked her about her feelings on this anniversary.
4: It's hard to kind of celebrate how far America has come when I see America going so far back.
0: Can you tell us a little bit more about Amanda's feelings?
2: So as we go into this semi-quincentennial, I asked whether Americans were celebrating the event or were in sorrow over what's going on in America as we mark this event. None of the 13 said they are in sorrow. 7 of them said that they'd be celebrating, and 6 of them said they were kind of ambivalent. So the clip you just played is one of those 6, someone who recognizes that advancements have been made, but there's also been backsliding. In some cases, very horrible things that have happened as part of America's history. And so they're looking at both sides of the coin, not just one side.
0: Yeah. And stepping back, did they weigh in the course of your focus group conversations more broadly on their view of American politics? Is it turning them on or off in general?
2: Oh, these folks are turned off to American politics tremendously. All 13 of them, when I asked them, said that they thought that most politicians have skeletons in their closets. For the people who are legislating, who are in the executive branch, they just don't think that people can be trusted. So they bring a lot of frustration to the conversation because they want things to be better, but they don't see it themselves.
0: Yeah. We've been talking to Rich Tao. He runs the firm Engages, which is hosting focus groups for the Swing Voter Project. Rich, thanks so much.
2: Great to be with you.
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0: 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I'm Mike Barbaro. That's Today on The Daily from The New York Times.
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3: It's Here and Now. The Obama Presidential Center is being dedicated today in Chicago with a star-studded event. It isn't technically a presidential library, but instead a massive campus with gardens, playgrounds, basketball courts, and an 8-story tall museum tower. NPR's senior political correspondent Tamara Keith takes us through the museum.
4: It makes sense that the life and career of former President Barack Obama is at the heart of this museum. But his story is far from the only one it tells.
5: So when you walk in, it doesn't begin with President Obama's time in office, because he said, "I stand on a lot of shoulders of people who came before me."
4: That's Valerie Jarrett, CEO of the Obama Foundation. She's talking about the first exhibit in the museum, called Toward a More Perfect Union. It's an optimistic idea about America's founding and future that Obama often included in his speeches.
5: It begins with the history of our country, the Declaration of Independence, the suffrage movement, slavery, Reconstruction, the Civil Rights Movement, all of the different ways in which ordinary people brought about the change that led to his presidency.
4: Further into the museum, there's a large section dedicated to Obama's 2008 presidential campaign. And just dozens and dozens and dozens of campaign buttons. I think some of these are probably unofficial campaign buttons, truth be told. Brought Obama, which is a Wisconsin-themed button that includes a photo of a brat sausage. 440 buttons, to be exact. A short documentary-style video takes people back to election night 2008.
6: I can't believe this, bro. I cannot believe this, man.
4: John Roberson heads operations for the center.
7: And then you hear President Obama say, if there is anyone who still doubts in the promise of America, and I'm paraphrasing, tonight is your answer. That gets me every single time. It gives me goosebumps.
8: Tonight is your answer.
4: In a section called the People's House, there's a detailed model of the White House, and the East Wing is still intact. Last year, President Trump ordered it torn down to make way for his ballroom. But in the Obama Museum, time is frozen in a pre-Trump era, when hope and change were something millions of Americans believed in. A full-scale replica of the Oval Office is decorated just as Obama had it. I am sitting at the Resolute desk, which is something visitors will be able to do here in the Oval Office. And if you open the drawer, you can see a BlackBerry, not the fruit, the thing that was around before iPhones. A timeline of administration accomplishments includes numerous items since reversed by Trump, like the Paris Climate Accord and the Iran nuclear deal. Tina Chen is Executive Vice President of Programs for the Obama Foundation.
9: The challenge that we're trying to express is representing a time when, you know, hope propelled, you know, an unlikely person to become president of the United States, but to also convey that hope's always with us.
4: It all represents an early draft of the Obama legacy, as guided by the former president himself. It is not, however, part of the National Archives Presidential Library System. Obama's papers and artifacts, not loaned to the museum for display, are stored in Maryland. It's a break with past practice and something former Nixon Presidential Library Director Timothy Naftali sees as a missed opportunity.
10: And I worry that we are going to have fewer and fewer professional, nonpartisan spaces for national memory. And we need more of them, not fewer of them.
4: Naftali hasn't seen the museum yet, but Chin says it does include some failures, like not getting comprehensive immigration reform over the finish line.
9: we were very careful to be balanced, you know, and we wanted, you know, we had historians who had advised us. President Obama himself was wanting always tell the contrary story.
4: They do also want this presidential center to leave people hopeful and inspired to make change, even if many Americans find those feelings hard to conjure these days. Tamara Keith, NPR News, Chicago.
11: It's parade day in New York City for the NBA champion Knicks. They won, of course, after 53 years in the basketball wilderness, which means this particular guy is going to be in the middle of it, a street peddler known as the baklava guy. Here he is this morning giving away treats to Knicks fans on the New York subway.
12: Baklava?
13: Oh, is this the dude?
12: Ah, it's the baklava.
13: Yeah.
12: Baklava?
13: Good though,
12: baklava? Baklava?
11: He goes by Roy Dunk, the baklava guy, and he's building his brand one pistachio-laden wedge at a time. He's also a fixture at Phish concerts and the Coachella Music Fest, and he joins us now. Roy, you got some baklava for us?
14: Hey, yeah, I would love to get you a piece. I'm sending it to you through the interwebs. I'm at the parade now. It's a madhouse.
11: What are you seeing? What's the mood in New York right now?
14: It's like chaos in the best way. I cannot describe it any better than that. It's like pure joy. It's pure New York joy. These guys have this roll of toilet paper they're throwing across Broadway. And whenever it, you know, unravels, you just hear eruption of cheers. It's peak happiness. I've never seen anything like it.
11: Now, are you just there to soak it in, or are you selling? Do you have your baklava for sale right now?
14: There's no way I could sell it. Typically, we sell it in the parks. I'm obsessed with commerce. But it's one of those days where money has nothing to do with it. This is a celebration. This is a celebratory dessert. And we're here to share with all New Yorkers.
11: Oh, you're sharing.
14: It's our honor.
11: So you've gone viral here. Why is it? Have you been hanging out at Madison Square Garden in the playoffs? I mean, tell me why so many of us have heard of you.
14: Good question. So we've been all over the place. A lot of the time outside Madison Square Garden. But we've also been outside Radio City. We threw our own unpermitted watch party and what they're calling Dime Square in downtown for game 5. We rented a video wall truck and put the game on both sides and then threw a party that gathered approximately 5,000 people. We closed Ludlow and Division and watched the Knicks win the finals. And I think it was the greatest day of my life.
11: Unpermitted watch party.
14: I've never pulled a crowd like that. Yeah, unpermitted watch party. For the people, by the people. We're not a big biz. I mean, it costs us a good deal of money. We'll make it back in other ways. It was just a community event.
11: Yeah. Well, okay, baklava 101 here. It's a pastry made of paper-thin phyllo dough topped with chopped nuts and syrup.
14: Even thinner than paper-thin ours. Ours are 40 layers of see-through thin dough. We're only using Gaziantep Turkish pistachios, which are known to be the best in the world.
11: Is that your best seller, the pistachio?
14: That's our only seller. We refuse to put any other nuts in them because it's not baklava if there's other nuts in it, in my opinion. Okay. I'm sure I'll run into some issues if I say that super publicly, but that's my take on it.
11: Well, we won't tell anybody then. We're just on the radio. Do you make the baklava yourself, or do you source it from, I don't know, Istanbul or something?
14: So we're importing it from the south of Turkey, from the city of Gaziantep, known as Antep. Again, that's where the pistachios are coming from. So we're shipping it in unbaked, frozen on pallets, receiving it and baking it in the Kingdom of New Jersey.
11: Wow. And so when you're out in the streets, how much do you take with you?
14: So I have huge trays of 96 pieces. And on a good day, you know, a good day for me is 2 on a Monday, 6 on a weekend. And then if we're at a music festival like Coachella or something, that could get up to 15. It gets crazy sometimes.
11: 15 trays, each of which has about 100
14: pieces?
11: Yeah, it's
14: like 1,500, approximately 1,400 pieces of baklava.
11: Wow.
14: And so it's like a park hustle gone wild.
11: And how much for a piece? And honestly, is this an opportunity for you to raise prices?
14: I'm going to keep it the same. I do joke it's market price. If we have to like drive cross country in a van and take some risks, the price does get a little increase. But then if it starts raining, it also plummets. So I joke it's market price. Market price has been 3 pieces for $10 for approximately like 3.5 years. Okay. We're not going to let inflation hit it. But if we have to drive cross country, we got to pay for that gas somehow.
11: 3 for $10. Or your brand, I understand, is good baklava. Do you have that on your t-shirt? I understand your t-shirt has a bit of a message.
14: So we have a bunch of fun different merch. We make themed merch as well. Our site is goodbaklava.net where you can see all of it. And our slogan is no drugs. because we're in these fun places that fun people like to go. So like people are like, and the pistachios from Turkey are so green. They look different than the California ones. Uh-huh. So people think that there's weed in it. And I'm like, no, I'm sober. I've been sober over 5 years. I used to have other hustles that would get me in trouble. This one, while it has got me in trouble, it will never get me in the same trouble I used to get in.
11: Well, it's good to hear. Now, are you serving Knicks fans or are you a fan yourself?
14: So I grew up in the Kingdom of New Jersey as a Nets fan. Uh-huh. When I was a kid, I was in the Jason Kidd, Richard Jefferson, Vince Carter era. Mm-hmm. It was awesome. And then I kind of grew up, I started kind of partying, and like I ate mushrooms and had this whole kind of take that sports are like the worst. I got sober and then I'm like, nah, I think sports are the best. So I'm back in New York City. I live here. I've lived here for a while. I need a team, and it seems like the Knicks need an unofficial baklava guy. So it's a pretty good match, if you ask me.
11: Am I hearing you're a converted Knicks fan then? Is that what you're saying?
14: Fully converted Knicks fan. I will definitely be at some games next season. I'll definitely be bringing that baklava with me.
11: Okay. At games next year, where are people going to find you on the street?
14: MSG. I like to go to fish concerts also. So I'll be at MSG a couple times this summer. I'll be back for New Year's with the baklava. There's going to be some shows in between. But next season, you'll see me on the corner of 7th and 33rd giving out free baklava to Knicks fans.
11: Right there.
14: I think we'll go all the way next year, too.
11: Roy Dunk, hey, thanks for the time. Thanks for staying clean. Appreciate it. Take care.
14: Rock and roll. Thanks so much for having me. Let's go Knicks.
11: It's here and now.

0: Live from NPR News in Boston, I'm Josie Guarino. The Supreme Court is limiting the government's power to take guns away from drug users. The High Court ruled that a federal law banning marijuana users from owning firearms is unconstitutional, siding with a Texas man who argued the law violates the Second Amendment. Today's decision limits the government's power to strip gun rights from casual drug users and comes as another major development from the court following its 2022 landmark decision expanding gun rights. Ukraine hit a major Moscow oil refinery for the second time this week, grounding hundreds of flights at the capital's airports. Russian officials called the overnight strike one of Ukraine's biggest drone attacks since the war started 4 years ago when Russia invaded Ukraine. Ukraine's President Volodymyr Zelensky says the attack is part of efforts to force Russia's president to negotiate. Argentina's Lionel Messi has scored 16 goals in World Cup play. That's a record in the men's World Cup. This milestone came in Argentina's 3-0 win over Algeria in their opening match of the 2026 World Cup, where Messi netted a first-ever World Cup hat trick. Marta Vieira da Silva, who played for Brazil's women's team, has scored 17. She holds a record in overall World Cup play, which Messi may well break this summer. This is Here and Now.
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4: It's Here and Now. Nearly half of Americans surveyed say they are planning no summer vacation. That's according to a new NPR PBS News Marist poll out today. And NPR's Stephen Fowler is here to discuss. Hey, Stephen.
5: Hey there.
4: So let's note this survey happened last week before the Iran deal came out, before oil prices ticked down a little bit. What did you learn about vacations? Why many people are skipping vacations this year?
5: So the survey is actually a similar share of people who say they are taking a summer vacation versus not from prior years. But the thing to look at is why people say they aren't doing it, and that's cost. Looking at the numbers, even those people that do plan on going on a summer trip say the cost of things is having an impact on their decision. That includes a majority of Republicans and about half of those people that are over 60.
4: Well, interesting. And more broadly, what did you learn from respondents on President Trump's broader stewardship of the economy?
5: People don't feel great. I mean, it may not be surprising in this political moment that Democrats overwhelmingly are sour on Trump's economy and a majority of independents, while Republicans are largely on board. But if you look specifically at questions about the economy, only 34% of white Americans without a college degree say they approve of how Trump's handling things, down from about half in April of last year. Mm. It's still notable in a midterm election year where Democrats are more enthusiastic to vote and see a path to regain control of the House and Senate, you've got almost a quarter of Republicans say that they disapprove of how Trump's handling things, too.
4: And can you compare this snapshot to previous surveys?
5: Well, the third of Americans say they approve of Trump's handling of the economy. That is lower than the lowest point that people felt about former President Joe Biden and his handling of the economy, which notoriously did not have people feeling good about things then.
4: Yeah,
5: it's
4: yeah.
5: also the lowest that President Trump has ever received in a Marist poll, going back to his first term, too. I mean, overall, you have the widest gap in people who approve of Trump's overall performance and those who disapprove. That's wider than any point in either term in office. It's a persistent pessimism about the economy and the way the country's going that has just kind of been the norm for the last two administrations. And we're seeing that in the erosion of approval numbers from different groups that helped send Trump back to the White House in 2024. Think Gen Z voters, lower income Americans, Latinos, and rural people.
4: Well, you've talked, Stephen, about demographically some of the president's biggest supporters in the past who may be turning. Did you learn something about rural voters?
5: I mean, we've talked to people in the poll, but also just anecdotally reporting, who are turned off by the high cost of things like fertilizer and just the persistent economic pain. And those are people who are likely to stay home instead of voting for Republicans rather than switching to vote for Democrats.
4: And you mentioned white working class voters, specifically men, have been so key to the president's success. What are they saying now?
5: I mean, Trump promised a lot of things in making America great again, coming back for the second time, and people just are not seeing that with how some of his policies have gone. A lot of those things take time to implement, but for now, the things that people are feeling in their pocketbooks and in their day-to-day lives, they're not seeing the vision, and that's reflected in these approval numbers.
4: We've been talking to NPR political reporter Stephen Fowler on this new poll out today. Stephen, thanks so much.
5: Thank you.
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4: I'm Julie Walker, the State Librarian for Georgia. 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
10: I'm David Folkenflik in New York. It's Here and Now. In recent weeks, we've been asking you, our listeners, how you feel when you see the American flag. And we've been fielding all sorts of nuanced responses. We've been sharing them ahead of America's 250th birthday. Russell Chaudhry of Maryland heard our appeal while listening to Here and Now during his workday. He called in to share his thoughts. And one thing that stood out to us, Russell is a first-generation Muslim American and a millennial. His father, Sultan, is an immigrant and a boomer. The two men, father and son, have very different opinions about the American flag. So though I'm not looking to stir up any family strife, they say they're up for some civil discourse, and so we invited the two of them into our studio at our headquarters in Washington, D.C. Russell Chaudhry, welcome to Here and Now. Thanks for calling in.
11: Hey, David. Thanks for having us.
10: And Sultan Chaudhry, thank you, sir, for joining us as well.
12: Thank you. My pleasure.
10: So, Russell, let's start with you. You have some pretty strong feelings that are summoned when you see the American flag right now. What are they?
11: To be honest, I think these days it's kind of shameful. A lot of what I've grown up to believe as far as like our ideals have seemed to be untrue. It brings up feelings of injustice, to be honest.
10: You told my colleagues that your mom and dad immigrated to the U.S. from Bangladesh more than 40 years ago. Both were civil servants for the federal government here. In a sense, that sounds like an American success story.
11: Yeah, I agree. I think there are aspects of our government that do good things. But I think as a whole, I think we have a lot of work to do.
10: And you said that you felt this way really since 9/11. Can you point to specific changes in policy or incidents or other things that made in response to that or other things since that make you really react this way?
11: I mean, sure. You know, there was always the Patriot Act was one. I think that definitely put into policy widespread profiling. You know, in my own experience, I've dealt with airport security randomly being checked. And I think randomly is more times than I'd like to count, you know. Certainly there have been instances of microaggressions and such. So
10: that's the perspective of Russell Chaudhry. Let's bring in his father, Sultan. Sultan, you came here as an immigrant, by some lights, an American success story. How do you feel and how do you respond when you see the American flag?
12: Indeed, I feel happy and proud because the American flag is a symbol of the country and the government. And also a flag does not represent an administration. I think the flag represents the country that we live and we love.
13: So, Sultan Chaudhry, how does it make you feel to hear your son hold such a different point of view about the country in which you chose to raise him?
12: Well, you know, we live in a democratic society. Freedom of expression is allowed and should be allowed. And I also say I have different perspective, much longer life. And I lived around many parts of the world, visited five different continents. And since societies and the unjust actions taken by different places. And I would also say, as first-generation immigrants, we are more accommodating. We expect if somebody did certain disrespectful behavior at me, we swallow it, okay, in order to keep on moving.
11: That's the immigrant tax.
12: That's the immigrant tax, as you say.
13: The immigrant tax.
11: Yeah, it's right. accepting like racism just to kind of get through and move up the status ladder.
12: At the same token, I strive myself to overcome that, because if I improve my family, the society improves. So, it's a different, two different aspects of looking at things. But Martin Luther King looked one way, and others looked a different way. For example.
11: And Martin Luther King also said that he was integrating his people into a burning building. So, like, yeah, there's perspectives, but I think that we can't have an irrational optimism to where we're at right now. And I think it's easy to say that when, like, you're not going to be here for the future, you know? So I have a child, too, that I have to raise in this society, and he goes to school with a bulletproof backpack on every day. Uh-huh. So it may have been nice for the last 50 years or whatever, but I don't know how nice it will be.
13: I know that this is a tender topic, and it's an intense moment in some ways for all Americans, but often particularly for Muslims. I saw this week some reporting in the Texas Tribune about Muslims who attended the Texas State Republican Convention and who were told by some leaders there to leave the party or even the country. Sultan, what would you say to those people who advised Muslims to leave the party or even the country about your connection to the United States and what that means to you?
12: Well, that's extreme and disdainful. Have I not faced that? Yes, I was in a professional office in New York City back 40 years ago. Okay, my colleague will say, "You Muslim!" In fact, after October 7th, the rabbi told me that all must be killed within 6 feet of my face. So does it dictate my life? No. Are they hurtful? Yes. But history, past should not dictate my future thinking. That's how I look at it.
11: But I look at a history as, you know, it may not repeat, it rhymes. And like if these people are talking about you getting out and killing you, I don't think there is civil discourse. So for me, if I could get out, I definitely would.
13: Get out of the country.
11: Yeah. If I could go I don't want to be anywhere I'm not wanted.
13: So, Russell, I've heard you guys each exchange ideas, and I'm sure you've talked a lot more out of the studio than you have today in the studio. Nonetheless, if you had the opportunity, what question would you ask your father now about patriotism and the flag in current day America and how he looks at it? What questions are sort of left outstanding for you?
11: What would you do if tomorrow they revoked birthright citizenship for your children?
13: In fact, the birthright citizenship question is before the U.S. Supreme Court right now.
11: Where would you go? What would you do if they lost birthright citizenship in America? Because that's where we're headed, my friend, my father.
12: Okay, you want me to respond? Well, I think if that comes, we'll face it. We should be strident about it. We are energized about it. By the same token, I'm not the person who gives up. Why should I? I shouldn't be defeated before I'm defeated.
13: And Sultan Chaudhry, what question might you have for Russell? As he clearly wrestles with the idea of being an American at all.
12: All I could say is that I've seen him grown up. He went one of the best schools in the country, in the best neighborhood, okay? But I think I would like to ask him, how would you like to solve this issue to the extent possible? There's no perfect place, perfect society anywhere, for that matter, but how would you like to see it happen?
11: I think life's too short to be fighting for stuff that's theoretical. and we make some progress, or we think we do, and then we fall back to the same stuff. So I don't really see, like any other way.
13: You guys have a pretty fundamental disagreement about what the flag inspires in you, and really, by extension, what you make of Russell's native country, America. How do you maintain, to the extent possible, warm, loving ties in a family when you have such a profound disagreement about something that is part of your identity?
11: One, we try to limit our discussions on these topics, hot topics. and really, like, it's all love. And, you know, they're my parents, and there's a generational divide. And the fight isn't with me and him. The fight is against the system. Being nice to the system isn't going to spare you, right? So, like, you know, just turn a cheek, and this nation is full of greatness and pride and stuff. Yeah, it might have been, but you got to see that they're using those words, and they're using those past ideals to deplete us.
13: And what do you say to that, Dad?
12: I think we have a very good relationship, and we are also overjoyed that my grandson comes to the house 5 days a week.
13: He's the
12: pride and he's the joy, and so is Russell. So we may have different understandings. I may change my views. He may change his views. Hopefully it's for all for the positive.
13: Sultan and Russell Chowdhury, father and son, are NPR listeners, and both shared with us how they feel when they see the American flag. Thank you so much.
12: Thank you.
11: Thanks, Dave.
13: You're listening to Here and Now.

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3: It's Here and Now. Today at the World Cup, Mexico takes on South Korea. Big game on the field because both teams could go far. And the place to watch it may be Los Angeles. L.A. is home to the largest ethnic Korean population outside Korea, and it has a massive Mexican and Mexican-American community. NPR's Elena Shatkin reports.
4: Korean and Mexican immigrants have shared the sprawling, densely packed L.A. neighborhood of Koreatown for decades. The same restaurants, markets, schools, stores, and laundromats. The same blocks. Sometimes the same food. Chef Roy Choi made a name for himself by throwing galbi and bulgogi into tortillas, creating Korean barbecue tacos. It might be the most LA dish of the 21st century. It's also the perfect edible metaphor for the South Korea versus Mexico World Cup match.
5: Like, you bite into our tacos, basically the game that's going to happen this month.
4: For Roy Choi, it's an expression of the fusion at the heart of Koreatown, culinary and cultural.
5: It just naturally has been a place where Koreans and Mexicans have always been intertwined, and it hasn't been forced. It's something that was very natural, you know, and we were meant for each other. It was fate.
4: The mutual respect in this neighborhood extends all the way to the soccer pitch. Mexico and South Korea have World Cup history. In the 2018 tournament, South Korea had already been eliminated. The team couldn't advance out of the group stage, but they still had one game to play. Against all odds, they beat Germany, allowing Mexico to advance.
5: Yeah, that was the peak of our cultural love together. I think the Mexican community was calling Koreans paisanos for a very short period of time.
4: For the Mexico versus South Korea game, Koreatown is hosting the biggest World Cup watch party in its history. Kickoff is at 6 p.m., but the festival at Seoul International Park starts 8 hours earlier at 10 a.m. Expect large TV screens, lots of food trucks, and thousands of people. Like many Angelenos, Maria Vargas has been looking forward to this game in particular.
6: I actually think that it's one of the more anticipated matches. And we joke around, like, I think we're anticipating it more than, like, the final of the World Cup, which is funny because it's, like, the very beginning stages.
4: At landmark Oaxacan restaurant Gala Getza in the heart of Koreatown, they're expecting an even bigger crowd than they get from most World Cup matches. Restaurant co-owner Bricia Lopez is bringing in extra TV screens and opening up the back patio. They're also serving canned socheladas, micheladas spiked with soju.
7: Yes, yes, we're going to have Mexico jerseys and Korean jerseys. We're going to have socheladas flowing like water. I just want to see Korean brothers and sisters and Mexican brothers and sisters just hanging out and vibing out and just having fun. I think that people are going to scream, yell, laugh, cry, dance.
4: Lopez sees it as a microcosm of the best aspects of life in LA.
7: And I think, like, for that moment, we're all going to come together and be one and remember why we love this city so much. There's so much ugliness happening in our city right now that moment is going to feel like this is why we love LA. this is who we are. This is the fabric of Los Angeles, and we're going to own it, and it's going to be beautiful, and I cannot wait to be part of it.
4: But this international soccer match is not all socheladas, bulgogi tacos, and kumbaya. This is the World Cup. Here's Korea-born, Southern California-raised Roy Choi on his fan allegiance.
5: I'm rooting for Mexico, bro.
4: How come?
5: Because I'm from L.A. I'm from L.A., and like I'm closer. I got more Mexican homies than I do Korean homies.
4: One couple lives with these divided loyalties every day of their lives. Maria Vargas is Mexican-American from L.A. Bunyab Koo is from Seoul, South Korea. They met when she was working for Samsung in Seoul. Now, they live in Koreatown and run the social media account Seoul Man in Cali. Koo tries Vargas' mom's cooking, and they both explore each other's cultures. They'll be at the big K-Town watch party, shooting content and greeting fans.
8: Korea wins, we go KBBQ. Mexico wins, we go tacos.
9: Yeah. If Mexico wins, we'll go get tacos. If Korea wins, you're sleeping on the couch. But I was just joking.
4: Actually, since South Korea and Mexico are both the top teams in their group, there's a chance they both could advance. For fans in Los Angeles, that might be the ideal outcome.
8: Let's go Korea.
9: Let's go Mexico.
4: For Here and Now, I'm Elena Shatkin.
3: And elsewhere in the show, soccer analysis of the first week of World Cup matches, including the historic goal by the Democratic Republic of Congo against Portugal. The match ended in a draw, which left many asking what is up with Portugal's Cristiano Ronaldo. We'll also talk about last night's stunning 95th-minute goal at the end from Ghana over Panama. We'll talk about it with our friend Steve Futterman in Los Angeles, where another big match is kicking off today. Here and Now is a production of NPR and WBUR. I'm Scott Tong in Boston.
10: And I'm David Folkenflik in New York. This is Here and Now.

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7: From NPR and WBUR Boston, I'm Scott Tong.
8: And I'm David Folkenflik. It's Here and Now. Coming up, Bill Pulte will serve as the acting director of national intelligence. Democratic Senator Mark Warner has concerns.
9: Mr. Pulte could fabricate a piece of intelligence, use as an excuse for interference in our elections this year.
7: Also, in a unanimous decision, the Supreme Court sides with a gun owner who regularly used marijuana and asserted his Second Amendment rights.
8: And in The Death of Robin Hood, Hugh Jackman stars as a grizzled, older, and amoral Robin, grappling with his legend, influenced by fact and fiction.
10: The film is a cautionary tale. Stories can illuminate, stories can deceive, stories can be, they're powerful.
8: Coming up, Here and Now.
7: After this news.
11: Live from NPR News, I'm Lakshmi Singh. The U.S. has signed a preliminary deal with Iran that extends their ceasefire for 60 days after President Trump withdrew the United States from the 2015 nuclear accord with Iran in his first term. Questions persist over whether 60 days will be enough time to agree on the terms for ending their war. For Iran, that includes sanctions relief. For the U.S., assurances Iran abandons nuclear weapons ambitions. Here's Vice President J.D. Vance.
12: The nuclear weapons program is destroyed. It is gone. If the Iranians decided tomorrow to build a nuclear weapon, they simply don't have the capacity in order to do that. What we're trying to ensure is they don't rebuild that capacity, not just a year from now, 2 years from now, but many, many years from now, so that our children never have to worry about a state sponsor of terrorism having a nuclear weapon.
11: Vance leading the White House press briefing today. Two researchers at MIT say they believe they have uncovered how a top-secret Russian missile actually flies. NPR's Jeff Brumfield says Moscow has fired the missile at Ukraine.
13: In October, Russia launched what it said was a nuclear-powered missile. The missile flew for almost 15 hours, far longer than a regular missile could. Jake Hecla is a researcher at MIT. He says nuclear-powered flight
14: is something that is possible, but wildly expensive and very dangerous.
13: Hecla and his colleague Scott Kemp analyzed the missile. They believe it's sucking air directly through its nuclear core and spewing radioactivity as it flies.
14: As a result, anyone living near is at enormous risk, potentially.
13: And the missile isn't all that useful, he says. Despite being nuclear powered, it's relatively slow moving and easy to shoot down. Jeff Brumfield, NPR News.
11: Former President Barack Obama and former First Lady Michelle Obama open a new chapter on Chicago's South Side.
15: To dream, the impossible dream.
11: Grammy-winning artist Jennifer Hudson, among the celebrities and political dignitaries who've turned out today for the dedication of the Obama Presidential Center. Here's NPR's Don Gagne.
16: It's traditional for former presidents to create a library to house records and documents from their presidency and to highlight their time in the White House. The Obama Center is different. First off, it's not a presidential library, the logic being that records from the Obama era were digital and are accessible online. There's a museum, but the center also features a branch of the Chicago Public Library. There's ample park space, even a regulation NBA-sized basketball court. Not invited, President Donald Trump, who's known to regularly insult and demean Obama in speeches and to the press. Don Gagne, NPR News, Chicago.
11: This is NPR. From Battery Park to City Hall, New Yorkers are celebrating their beloved Knicks. Crowds turned out today for a massive parade for their NBA team that ended a 53-year championship drought when it beat the Spurs in Game 5, 94-90. Federal prisoners have the right to file a grievance to seek to solve a problem. That could include stopping abuse by a guard or another prisoner or asking for urgent medical care. NPR's Joseph Shapiro reports an analysis by the Marshall Project and NPR shows the system rarely works in favor of prisoners.
17: NPR and the Marshall Project looked at records of nearly a million cases going back 24 years. In 2023, the last full year of records, fewer than 2% of cases got decided in favor of the prisoner, and just 1% of appeals for medical care. Many cases get decided on technicalities, not on their merits. Like a woman at a California prison who complained she was being sexually abused by a corrections officer. But her grievance was denied, she said, because she misspelled the guard's last name. The Federal Bureau of Prisons said the system is set up to, quote, solve problems and be responsive to issues raised by inmates. Joseph Shapiro, NPR News.
11: Qantas Airways is on track to make aviation history to regularly fly nonstop from London to Sydney in 19 to 22 hours. The Australian Airlines says it plans to use Airbus's latest generation of long-range, wide-body passenger jets to start making the 10,573-mile journey. It's NPR.
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7: And I'm Scott Tong in Boston. This is Here and Now. Housing official Bill Pulte will take over as acting director of national intelligence tomorrow. Pulte has a record of using government information against President Trump's enemies. So for now, U.S. Attorney Jay Clayton's nomination as intelligence chief appears to be shelved. Yesterday, President Trump canceled Clayton's confirmation meeting, stunning senators on both sides. So let's hear from one now. Senator Mark Warner is a Democrat from Virginia. He is the senior Democrat on the Intelligence Committee. Senator, welcome.
22: Thank you so much, Scott.
7: You had hoped that the Senate would confirm Jay Clayton today. Instead, it seems likely Bill Pulte will take office as acting DNI. He's very close to the president. What would it mean for him to have access to the nation's secrets?
22: Well, I didn't think Donald Trump could still surprise me, but Mr. Pulte has got no background in national security. We don't believe he even has a security clearance. This law, which was set up after 9/11, required that the person who fills this role should have national security experience. On top of that, it says if for any reason the DNI steps aside, the number two becomes an acting. Mr. Pulte has got, as I said, no national security experience, but more frightening, he is confirmed to run the mortgage entities, Fannie and Freddie, and he has not even been able to keep secrets there to himself. He has weaponized personal information about people like Lisa Cook, the member of the Federal Reserve Bank, Tish James, the New York Attorney General, Adam Schiff, one of my colleagues. Mm-hmm. And the idea that Pulte, whose only criteria seems to be he is a total sycophant, the idea that he's going to now get exposed to all of our nation's secrets is terrifying. And look at all of the Republican senators who've pushed back as well as people within the White House that have that are serious about national security.
1: You mentioned the statutory question, this intelligence law from 2004 requiring the director of national intelligence to have extensive national security expertise. Is there a way for opponents to actually stop Pulte from taking the job?
22: I think there will be, I'm sure, a lawsuit filed because he doesn't meet the basic requirements. The challenge, though, Scott, is once he's in and is told, if he is told, some of our most classified information, then you know, even if he's removed, he still has knowledge of that information, and he's not shown a willingness to adhere to basic security protocols. And it is a huge national security risk, I believe, to allow Mr. Pulte to have this information.
1: If indeed he does not have a security clearance, how does this work?
22: You know, I'm sure your listeners are scratching their head. You know, that's a great question. Now, the President of the United States has the ability to give anyone a security clearance. You know, the normal process would be you go through a vetting process, you look at your background, you know, you oftentimes would have to take a lie detector test, and particularly for something at this level. But Donald Trump can give this designation without any... without any further review.
1: From a national security perspective, do you fear that, you know, Mr. Pulte, very close to the president, could cherry pick the intelligence to suit the president's agenda, withhold intelligence the president doesn't want to hear, that kind of thing?
22: Absolutely. You know, the value of intelligence, there's only a value in intelligence if intelligent professionals are willing to speak truth to power. If you shade the intelligence, if you politicize it, then you end up in wars like we got into in Iraq 20 plus years ago. There are intelligence appointees of Mr. Trump who are terrified about Pulte as well, who are professionals who are saying, my gosh, what do we do with this guy? And what also is a problem is our allies, this whole notion of how we share intelligence with allies is based upon trust. And there are allies that had already pulled back from sharing intelligence. The Dutch government publicly acknowledged this a number of months ago. But if more allies don't share because they're concerned Mr. Pulte may not keep the secrets, then again, America is less safe.
1: So are you saying you're worried we could, in this scenario, have another kind of yellow cake moment? That is the intelligence being shaped. Perhaps the narrative comes first and that kind of thing could happen again.
22: Right. My other concern, the former director of national intelligence, Tulsi Gabbard, she was in Atlanta when they seized those ballots. She should not be dealing with domestic issues. And my fear is that Mr. Pulte could fabricate a piece of intelligence or take a single piece of intelligence, use as an excuse for interference in our elections this year, calling out ICE, calling out armed forces to our polling stations. You know, we have a corrupted election this year. I don't know how we ever recover from that.
1: Senator, until yesterday, the Democrats were prepared to support Jay Clayton, the other pick, and in the process renew a program allowing the intelligence agencies to conduct phone surveillance on foreign nationals. What happens to that? That is, if Democrats, for certain reasons, stay resolute, is that going to compromise the nation's intelligence gathering?
22: Well, this is a critically important tool. It's called Section 702 of the FISA bill. It is about foreigners talking to foreigners, but there are occasions where two foreign spies are talking about Mark Warner, and the name comes up. You want to see if Mark Warner is actually a spy or Mark Warner is a victim of, an effort to try to get blackmailed. We had worked closely on trying to get a renewal of this tool in a bipartisan fashion. It's always controversial. Then Mr. Pulte being thrown into the mix, the president now saying that he doesn't want to renew Section 702 unless he also gets the so-called SAVE Act, which is a voter disenfranchisement law. So the idea that he's going to put renewal of this key item off is really problematic. Now, the good news is there is still, you know, there's kind of a extra innings requirement. Even though FISA expired a week ago, there is still the authority for a number of months. And so far, the good news is the telephone companies and some of the hyperscalers like Google and Apple are still working with the government.
1: I see.
22: So we've not got a lapse. But at any point, because if the companies could say, well, I'm not going to work with the government anymore because I don't have the indemnification, we shouldn't be playing with national security this way. It should not be a political football.
1: Yeah. Senator Mark Warner is a Democrat from Virginia. Senator, thank you so much.
22: Scott, thank you, sir.
2: The U.S. Supreme Court released a decision today about a man who was prosecuted for owning a gun after he admitted to using marijuana. Today, the U.S. Supreme Court unanimously called that prosecution inconsistent with the Second Amendment. Chip Brownlee is a staff writer with The Trace, a news organization that covers gun issues and investigates gun violence. Chip, welcome back.
3: Hey, David, thanks for having me.
2: This case involves Ali Hamani. Federal agents found marijuana and a pistol at his home in 2022. Why was he prosecuted this way?
3: He was prosecuted this way because there's a federal law that bans people who regularly use drugs or who are addicted to illegal drugs, including marijuana, from possessing guns. That statute also covers things like certain prescription drugs and other drugs like cocaine or heroin that would, impact somebody's ability to safely handle a gun.
2: So Justice Neil Gorsuch wrote the opinion today. He called it a narrow one. What precisely did the court rule and why?
3: In this case, they ruled that the law had been unconstitutionally applied to Hamani. And-

0: So why did the justice call his decision for the court narrow?
1: Right. So the Supreme Court said essentially that this ban, the ban on people who use drugs having guns, that mm-hmm. ban can still be applied to other people as long as the government shows that there is some element of dangerousness or that there's some other kind of exacerbating factor that makes their use of drugs in connection with guns dangerous. So this the ban still lives on. It just lives on in kind of a more narrowly tailored direction.
0: Yeah, I think I saw Justice Alito had written in a concurring opinion that, look, marijuana today is a lot like alcohol use was at the country's yeah. founding. It's pretty socially acceptable. If you think about this law, it was enacted after the 1968 assassinations of Martin Luther King Jr. and Robert F. Kennedy to keep guns away from people that Congress deemed dangerous. This was also the law used to convict Hunter Biden a few years ago. The then President Biden, of course, pardoned his son. What's the expected effect of this decision?
1: I think the broad effect of this decision will be narrow because, well, first of all, this charge is not frequently brought. I mean, it's probably about 5% of the federal gun charges that are brought in a given year. But mm-hmm. in a case like Hunter Biden, for example, there was other evidence that the drugs were having a negative impact on his life that the government brought. So in that case, this Supreme Court decision may not even have an effect on him because, first of all, it wasn't just marijuana in his case, and there were also some other elements.
0: Plenty of evidence floating around there, sure.
1: Yeah, exactly.
0: Although he was pardoned. Let's think for a moment about the strange bedfellows in this case. The Trump administration sided with gun control groups and some Democratic states. And on the other side, you had the National Rifle Association and the Drug Policy Alliance, which favors decriminalizing drug possession. Why such unanimity from the Supreme Court?
1: Yeah, I think they all seem to agree that Bruin, the decision that preceded this, that made, you know, current gun regulations have to match historical analogs, applied pretty clearly in this case. But more broadly, I think if you think about marijuana, it is becoming so common that people on both sides of the aisle, the gun rights groups and people who are more on the criminal justice reform or civil liberty side of things, have seen this law be kind of inappropriately or disproportionately applied in the past. And so I think you saw those groups come together in supporting this challenge. And I think you've even seen in the response from the gun control groups kind of a reserved response to it, right? They also seem to think that the immediate impact of this is going to be pretty narrow, but could have some impacts down the road on other gun restrictions.
0: And I think the court is still hearing one more case about Hawaii's new gun law. We've been talking to Chip yep. Brownlee, a staff writer with The Trace, which covers investigates gun violence. Chip, thanks for joining.
1: Thanks so much for having me.
0: This is Here and Now.
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1: It's here and now. The tale of the heroic outlaw Robin Hood has been told in many books, movies, and TV shows, but never quite like this.
2: People speak of Robin Hood, tell his stories. They're all lies.
3: He was not a hero. You were a murderous brigand.
1: In the new film, The Death of Robin Hood, out in theaters tomorrow, we meet a very different protagonist, much more of an antihero. Those words you just heard were spoken by Robin himself. Robin Hood is older, he's bitter, and he's hounded by the hatred of those wishing to avenge the deaths of their loved ones. This almost unrecognizable version of the bandit is played by the actor Hugh Jackman. The writer and director is Michael Sarnowski. They both join me now. Gentlemen, welcome to Here and Now.
4: Great to be here.
5: Thank you very much.
1: Hugh Jackman, let's start with you. I gotta say, I last saw you on Broadway in The Music Man. My elder daughters caught you a few weeks ago in The Sheep Detectives. And my youngest girl, she's singing one of your songs from The Greatest Showman as part of her second grade graduation. What made you decide to play Robin Hood as a murderous thug?
4: Michael Sarnowski, that's the truth. I read the script. I was intrigued by the take. I didn't know there is a fable. What is the Death of Robin Hood fable,
5: Michael? A ballad. Yeah, there's Robin Hood's death.
4: I didn't know it, but I was intrigued. As I read the script, I thought it was what a beautiful examination of humanity. So the truth is Michael first, and then I think maybe playing that iconic character. That played into it as well.
1: You know, I found myself drawn to your character, even though the Robin Hood you portray is not a hero, but he is kind of contemplating the consequences of his actions. What were you seeking to tap into there?
4: Yeah, I think someone really trying to make sense of a life, regret, pain, guilt, the weight of it all, which at this point, at the beginning of the movie, seems almost insurmountable, so much so that he's a recluse just living on his own. But even that is not really working for him. I think this idea that life can be too much, I think that's what I was trying to tap into. And I do believe, as dark as we've made it sound already, Dave, in this interview, it's surprisingly redemptive, and I think there's a beauty to that.
1: Michael Sarnowski, we mentioned the gore. There was a ton of violence in that first opening stanza there, right? And it lasts for, not just a scene or so. After that violence, there's kind of this suspense, this tension. Is there going to be more? Is it about to happen? I'm not going to spoil about what happens or exactly how things play out, but what were you trying to do and say with that suspense?
5: At the beginning, we really wanted to hit that brutality really hard so that then when we go into the serenity of the latter portion, the more contemplative, meditative side, it was always sort of lingering there, because that is what Robin's character is going through, is how to integrate these two different sides of his life, this side of brutality that has been his entire life, but then also this sort of new, sensitive, compassionate side that he sort of learns about as he goes to this priory, that soul of that character and his understanding of how those two worlds connect and what they mean to each other is kind of the heart of the movie.
1: Hugh Jackman already mentioned the ballad that you took some inspiration of. Michael, could you tell us a little bit more about why you delved into the original roots of the tale of Robin Hood and what you decided to pull from that?
5: I had always been fascinated by Robin Hood's death ballad. I read it as a little kid. I was like 10 years old. Someone gave me a Robin Hood book that ended with that chapter, and it just kind of shocked me. I was like, you think of Robin Hood as this folkloric, immortal character, and then he has this kind of simple human death, and there was something as a kid of trying to like grapple with that and understand that that fascinated me for a long time. So kind of in writing this movie, I knew I wanted to go back to a lot of those original ballads and really kind of explore what was the earliest idea of this character. And it was a very like brutal character. Like there are sort of five early ballads that were the first written records of him, and like, you know, he's chopping off people's heads and wearing them into town, and like even the fun stuff was pretty grotesque. So it wasn't hard to sort of find that brutality in the original Robin Hood's death story. It's about this prioress and Robin, and the prioress was always kind of painted as like an evil nun, and Robin was the goodly hero, and it felt a little black and white. And I really wanted to explore both of these characters as human beings, as sort of complex gray area people. And so it really came from wanting to humanize these characters and understand their relationship on a deeper level.
1: Jodie Comer plays the prioress you're mentioning. She's a central character as well. Hugh Jackman, so much of this film is about the nature of legends, of who tells them, of who they're about, of why they're told. There's a line in there where you're having a back and forth with Jodie Comer, the prioress. You say, I've seen the power in stories. They can be used to make men do terrible things. And then those terrible things become stories and stories. And then you say, your character, Robin Hood, says, no, you cannot trust any of them. We cannot trust any of them. And she responds, a knife can cut bread as well as men, indicating that stories can be for good as well as to harm. Where do you come down on that?
4: Oh, I think the film is a cautionary tale, and we have seen it in history over time. Stories can illuminate, stories can deceive, stories can be, they're powerful. They've been at the center of any form of human groups, I think, for as long as it's been recorded. You can see the power of stories, true or not. Mm-hmm. That can be used for good. Mm-hmm. And I found that, I don't want to give away the ending of the movie, but that ending of the movie just for me was just so powerful and so beautiful to play, because it's the idea that story is used for the betterment of someone else.
1: You ever think about what it would have been like to play, perhaps as a younger actor, a swashbuckling, you know, younger version of, more conventional sure. version of Robin Hood?
4: At drama school, I was really into fencing, and I was like, oh, I was long looking for my big fencing duel and something, and absolutely, and I was enamored by Robin Hood, and that would have been fun, but actually, this is one of those situations of the right role at the right time.
1: Our producer, Thomas, has family from the modern-day Nottingham. He has assured me that Bill Skarsgård, who plays Little John, and you really did nail the accents for the area. But he was a little baffled you go to those lengths. What did it take, and what did it mean to you guys to kind of try to ground it in what it might, I don't know if it what Nottingham would have sounded like that many centuries ago, but at least what it actually sounds like.
4: The actual real English, it would have been closer to French at the time, right? In 1126, yeah. It would have sounded more like French. Michael was like, yeah, that's not going to work. So it's not completely accurate, but we certainly were trying to give a sense of place. And yeah, we worked hard on it. It was a lot of fun.
5: Middle English would be very hard to like listen to an actual movie in that. And so it's about sort of capturing that feeling. And yeah, these are sort of Northern English folks. And so we went for this kind of Northern English accent. And, you know, it's always about like what feels right rather than maybe what is like technically accurate, but it definitely sure. has thought behind it and a certain degree of accuracy.
1: I mean, what is technical accuracy for a legend that there's no evidence actually existed, right?
4: That's a great question. It's both Michael and I both read a bunch of books, and there's so much. Honestly, if you wanted to believe he was true, you could probably find evidence to back it up, but it does feel like it probably, no, it was a myth.
5: Yeah, at best, he was probably an amalgamation of, like, a few different guys who maybe were named Robin and Robert, and then, but, you know, that's myth-making for you. But
4: what has been amazing is to chronicle how that mythology changed over the centuries. And so he was started off very much universally as an outlaw, pretty much a bad guy, and a cautionary tale. And somewhere around, was it Michael, around the 15th, 16th century, as things were changing politically, he became this sort of folk hero. It stayed that way, and maybe more powerful now in many ways, the Robin Hood. People love it as much as ever.
1: When watching this, I saw elements of other films that it kind of evoked for me, and I wonder what you might think about this. For me, I saw a little bit of The Dark Knight in there, the reworking of the Batman story, right? Very different than Adam West or even Michael Keaton. I think of Witness, you know, Harrison Ford's character, homicide cop hiding out among the Amish. I thought about this Robin Hood hiding out in the quietude of the Priory. Were there other films that were not particularly about Robin Hood that you took with you as you thought about framing this story?
5: Yeah, there were a lot of films that I took inspiration from. One of the biggest ones was Bergman's The Virgin Spring. One, it takes place sort of in the same time period, and it's very historically accurate. But it's a movie that really examines how close to nature people were, especially in the more rural areas back then, and how that you were sort of on the knife's edge between like deep spirituality and primal violence because of your connection to nature. And I think that sort of nature, spirituality, and violence became like big themes in this. And I loved the way The Virgin Spring sort of explored those in this kind of profound way that just steeps you in that environment. There were a lot of different movies, but Virgin Spring was probably the biggest one for me.
1: And last question for you both. Just think about what you want people to walk away with, whether it's thinking about the idea of redemption after bleakness and a redefined understanding of Robin Hood, or is it more about the question of the stories we tell one another?
5: Storytelling is really the biggest thing for me, that like we are steeped in narratives all the time, and like really understanding our own responsibility to the stories that we tell and the stories that we allow to sort of become part of our own soul is something that we should be constantly thinking about and really aware of. And there's deep power in stories, and it's a beautiful power, but it can be abused, and it's something that we should cherish and use responsibly and use to help other people.
4: I agree, that would be my main thing, but I think also this feeling of the mixture of dark and light that is within all of us, that can be exploited by stories, that can be activated by stories, but that is there in ourselves, in everyone around us. And I think there is something, the movie makes me feel connected to other people in that way, even the darker side of other people.
1: We've been listening to Hugh Jackman. He's the star of the new film, The Death of Robin Hood. Its director and writer is Michael Sarnowski. The film's in theaters from tomorrow. Thank you, gentlemen, both for your time.
4: Thanks for a very
5: thoughtful
4: interview.
5: Thank you very much.
1: It's Here and Now.

0: Live from NPR News in Boston, I'm Josie Guarino. For the first time in 110 days, major ship owners have begun freely moving their vessels through the Strait of Hormuz. According to maritime data company Lloyd's List Intelligence, ships owned by major companies are passing through the Strait after effectively being marooned there since February. The Strait is a critical passageway for the world's oil and natural gas. Its closure has created an historic energy crisis. This comes after President Trump signed a preliminary agreement with Iran that extends their ceasefire for 60 days. The Obama Presidential Center is officially opening its doors today on Chicago's South Side, right where Barack Obama's political journey first began. But this is far from your typical presidential library. For starters, it's completely digital. You won't find any physical paper archives. Instead, every single unclassified document is being digitized so anyone, anywhere in the world, can read them online. The grand opening guest list includes former Presidents Joe Biden, Bill Clinton, and George W. Bush. New York is celebrating the Knicks in classic style, throwing a ticker tape parade for the team that brought home the NBA championship longed for by generations of fans. The Knicks' victory after a 53-year drought has electrified New Yorkers. This is Here and Now.
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6: It's Here and Now on day 8 of the World Cup. All 48 teams now have played the first matches, cluing us into who's playing well and who's not. Let's bring in reporter Steve Futterman for some week one analysis. He is just outside Los Angeles Stadium, where Switzerland play Bosnia and Herzegovina this afternoon. Hey, Steve, I hear the background. Where are you?
7: So I'm just outside. This is normally called SoFi Stadium, where the Rams and the Chargers play NFL football, but FIFA doesn't like any of that sponsorship. So for the World Cup, it's being called Los Angeles Stadium.
6: Okay. So let's note, every country is still alive in the Cup. It's what's called the group stage, round robin. But Portugal, Steve, they're among the favorites, but they underperformed. They drew a tie with Democratic Republic of Congo. And my goodness, DR Congo scored their first World Cup goal ever. Were you watching? Your thoughts?
7: Yeah, it was a remarkable match. The matches have just been quite good so far, but this was an especially good one. We've seen so many surprises already, and this certainly was one. Portugal ranked fifth in the world in the FIFA rankings, with, of course, one of the world's great players, known even to non-soccer fans, Ronaldo, being tied by a 46th-ranked team, Congo. Now, Scott, the last few World Cups, we have seen many of these African nations that have always had the talent, but were never really able to put everything together and come up with a competitive team. And the gap between these supposed haves and have-nots is really decreasing, not just in football, soccer, but we've seen it over the years in other sports, basketball. The U.S. used to dominate. Now the Americans can have struggle. Mm-hmm. But it certainly was a great moment, except, of course, if you're a fan of Ronaldo and Portugal.
6: And there are many fans, Steve. This is the 7th World Cup, I gather, you are covering. you know, there's been some criticism. This is a bigger field, 48 countries now instead of 32, and some say it might be diluting the quality of play on the pitch. Your assessment, your broader assessment of week one?
7: Well, yeah, this is my fourth men's. I've covered three women's World Cups. Okay. But, you know, I have the same thoughts. 48, you're diluting the teams. You're allowing teams that would never qualify to come in. But so far, so good. We've seen these teams that we might not have seen otherwise. DR Congo, for example. Cape Verde, they tied Spain, which is one of the two co-favorites to win the World Cup. So these teams that might have not been here so far, they've really come through, I think, in a surprising way. The competition's been very good. I've been surprised how good it was. I thought the group stage would be sort of maybe boring with these big blowouts, but they have not had many blowouts, and it's been quite good.
6: Yeah, we do need Curaçao to perform going forward.
7: Yes, Steve. Yes.
6: Another first this year is the water breaks in the game. FIFA is mandating one per half in every game in all the host cities in Canada and Mexico and the United States. Surely slows the game down. What's the reaction been so far?
7: I don't think it's bothering people that much. You know, if you're watching on TV, it gives you a bathroom break. Many of us cynical reporters believe it's less about hydration and more about getting the commercial in there. But, you know, that's what FIFA claims. And it is very hot in many of these stadiums.
6: Sure.
7: And they do need a hydration break. Obviously, this is something that is going to slow a team down that has momentum. But for other teams that need a sort of a respite, it gives them a bit of a timeout. So depends what side of the match you are when the hydration break comes up.
6: All right. Very quickly, one team you think is going to go far?
7: I thought it was going to be Spain. Now I think it's going to be France.
6: Reporter Steve Futterman in Los Angeles. Steve, thanks as always.
7: Thanks, Scott. Great to be with you.
6: Let's hear it now.
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6: And I'm Scott Tong in Boston. This is Here and Now. When is the last time you left home with no cell phone? Yeah. Well, Jeremy Relosa is an associate editor at New York Magazine, and he recently ran an experiment when he lived with no cell phone for more than a month. Instead, he went old school, used a landline, and our colleagues Ben Brock Johnson and Amory Sievertson talked to him about it. They host the WBUR podcast, Endless Thread.
17: In a 2023 survey, 60% of Gen Z adults said that they wish they could return to a time before everyone was plugged in. More and more, they're searching out things that were before dial-up, often, admittedly, with the help of the internet.
18: Millennials, too. We're all feeling it, man. We want to go back.
10: including our landline lover, Jeremy, who loves watching TV shows and movies from the 90s.
18: Hey, Scully, it's me.
19: I was born in the 90s.
20: Hi, Harry.
19: Hello. Hi. So I didn't really get to live that lifestyle like fully as an adult.
21: Believe it or not, George isn't at home. Please leave a message at the beep.
19: I just tell friends at parties, it's like, oh, how great would it be to just use a landline and not have to text or use be on our phones constantly.
21: Believe it or not, I'm not home.
10: And his friends would be like, sure. But life with a landline seemed like a fantasy.
19: But then, I don't know if you guys remember this, but there was a Verizon outage, a nationwide outage in January. And here in New York, a lot of Verizon customers went without service for a few hours.
17: Jeremy was one of tens of thousands of Verizon customers who couldn't connect to local cellular networks at all for most of the day.
19: And the next day at work, we had a pitch meeting and we were all talking about the outage. And it was clear that there were two camps that formed. There was people who were like, this was the worst thing because I couldn't get anything done on my phone. I had the worst time. It was such an unproductive day. And then there was another camp of folks in the meeting that were like, that was the best day I've ever had because I was completely off my phone. I didn't have to check it. And how nice it was to just take a break from our screens.
10: That gave Jeremy the idea of ditching his smartphone on purpose. His only phone would be a landline.
19: I thought, this goes hand in hand with my 90s fantasy to live a little bit more simply.
17: He planned to run this experiment for 2 weeks. Of course, in today's world, Jeremy couldn't go totally offline. He works at a magazine. His job is to know what's going on.
19: I set some rules. I was like, well, I do have to use my laptop and email for work.
10: But he didn't download the desktop versions of smartphone apps like iMessage or WhatsApp. And he wouldn't log into apps like Instagram using a browser. He powered down his phone and put it in a drawer.
19: The first few days were so exciting. It really felt like the days were longer because I was just seeing so much more just on the train and on my walks to work and to the train station. I think it was the second day where I was like, oh, I can do this for a month.
10: There was one thing that was a little more challenging, though. Dating.
17: Smartphones have removed a lot of the friction from setting up a first date.
10: These days, when you no longer even have to pick up a phone and talk to a real person to order pizza, people are kind of phone call phobic.
17: So Jeremy wasn't sure how dating with just a landline was going to go. But he was optimistic.
19: And it's just nice to just be a person in New York and just experience it that way and kind of leave yourself open to connections and maybe meeting someone kind of randomly. And I think about 2 weeks in, I got a voicemail from my friend.
17: Remember this?
22: Hi, Jeremy. It's Sydney. I have someone to set you up with, so you should call me back. Bye.
10: Jeremy did call his friend back, and a few days later, he came home to a voicemail from someone who wasn't in his Rolodex.
22: They have made it their life's mission to connect us, so I wanted to go ahead and call and leave my number.
19: It was actually really exciting to do something like that. But I could tell there was maybe a little hesitation to communicate solely via the landline, even from the get-go.
10: Jeremy realized that talking on the phone in real time is more vulnerable because you're not able to wait a few minutes to think about the perfect response or ask friends to tone check texts.
19: Leaving a voicemail was the easier option. Okay. Especially when I would tell them hey, I'm actually at the office most of the day. So if you call during the day, I won't answer. So they would be a little bit more inclined to leave a voicemail knowing I wouldn't answer as a little safeguard to...
10: That's kind of cool.
19: It was interesting. We set up a date and this time and place, 2 days from now. And then you just hope they show up.
10: I mean, that is interesting these days, but also this is how it used to work all the time. Hey, meet me at the candy shop at 6 p.m. so we can hang. Cool, see you there.
17: Jeremy and the woman his friend set him up with had two good dates, but ultimately...
19: I know that sounds like what an awful payoff. Sorry, guys. You're like, no. Oh, great. That was the worst story ever. Okay.
17: Can you kind of summarize what role your smartphone plays in your life now? When do you use it? When do you not use it? What's the new Jeremy phone policy?
19: I use my phone, I'd say probably about like 50% of how I used to. So like I don't check it as often. I get less texts than I used to because I've been removed from some of the group chats I wasn't replying in, I can tell. So I mainly use it almost like a dumb phone in some regards where I just answer. I just use it as for the calling feature, which is so funny to say. I use the phone for the calling feature, but that's yeah, I do that. And then I guess I text with intention and like with close friends and my family group chat.
10: Of course, Jeremy knows it would be challenging for a lot of people to replicate his experiment.
17: But he says there are ways to capture the magic of the landline life without actually getting a landline.
10: Is it fair to say that you think we should cold call our friends more?
19: Absolutely. I think we should be just calling off the rip. Just, hey, what's up, man? I will say one of the delights of having a landline was getting really, really trivial voicemails. Basically like the text equivalent of a voicemail being left from my friend because it felt like I was kind of tapped into that world. So I think we should call our friends more and when they don't answer, leave a voicemail. Exactly, right?
0: Love you, man. I hope you have a great day. Peace.
22: Oh my gosh. Where's my phone? Okay. Bye for real.
0: Peace, brother.
18: Wow. Catch you later.
0: See ya.
20: Come no.
22: So have a good evening and I'll talk to you soon. Bye.
6: That's Jeremy Relosa, who spoke to Ben Brock Johnson and Amory Siebertson. They host the podcast Endless Thread. And coming up, reflections on the big New York Knicks NBA victory. And elsewhere in the show, we talked to New York City's famous baklava guy, 3 pieces for $10. But today, during the Knicks parade, he's giving them away for free. If you missed that conversation, you can always find it on our website.
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23: 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I'm Michael Barbaro. 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
1: I'm Sarah Ahman. 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
20: It's Here and Now. Go New York, go New York, go. People from across all five boroughs of the Big Apple lined the streets of Lower Manhattan today to celebrate the Knicks' first championship win in 53 years. A lot of people gathered even before the sun rose. The ticker tape parade was the culmination of celebrations bringing the often fractious city together to cheer on their unlikely champions. And images from that title run have been hard to miss. Strangers high-fiving and hugging in the streets, packed watch parties and bars, people cheering from fire escape stairs and balconies. Princeton history professor Julian Zelizer identifies something enduring in this moment. In an essay he posted this week, Zelizer argues that sports remain one of the few places where Americans from different backgrounds can still find common ground. He says he learned that lesson firsthand thanks to the Knicks as a teenager in New Jersey. Julian, welcome back to the show.
24: Thanks for having me. Nice to be with you.
20: So your essay starts with a celebration happening across New York City, but it quickly moves to your experiencing changing schools in the ninth grade. What did that shift mean for you, and why were the Knicks so important to your ability to navigate it?
24: It's a story that's always on my mind. I moved from a private religious school to a big public high school, and it's difficult, as everyone remembers from their high school years. And I was in a woodshop class where I didn't have many friends. I was pretty isolated. And I formed a bond with another student who was the star football and basketball player because we were standing by a machine and started talking about our love for the Knicks. This is back in the 1980s. And that became the basis of a great friendship from two people with different backgrounds. And it really changed my kind of experience in high school. So I remember that powerfully.
20: How much do you stay in touch with your friend these days?
24: I have lost touch with him, unfortunately. And I'm going to contact him. I'm going to find him and get this to him.
20: I was going to say, Matt, if you're listening to this, call into Princeton now. One of the themes running through your essay is that sports can create a kind of common language. How well do they still do that in these polarized times?
24: I think they still do that. I'm a huge sports fan. I'm a Knicks fan and a New York Jets fan. I go to a lot of games, and it's always remarkable to me how little you know about the people around you other than what they're rooting for or who they're rooting against. And I think it's one of those civic spaces, civic institutions, where we drop some of the political divisions, religious, ethnic divisions for a little bit. And enjoy the sport. And I think you saw that in New York for the last month plus around this amazing run by the Knicks.
20: What other common languages would you point to that can similarly summon people to, a unifying moment, a shared note to sing, despite the discord perhaps in the rest of their lives?
24: Well, there's certainly been a long history of civic institutions in this country that unfortunately have withered, but from bowling clubs to religious institutions to public libraries, where I think there's often a space to get away from all the tumult that exists outside it, even music and other forms of culture. I mean, anyone go to a rock and roll show, and for 90 minutes to 2 hours, you're going to forget about everything else other than what you're listening, singing, and dancing to.
20: Are there ways for civic leaders to encourage those kinds of connections?
24: There are. I point in the essay to a great book by a political scientist, Robert Putnam, who years ago wrote about how this decline of these institutions has hurt the country. Mm-hmm. And the great thing about these is a lot of them are local. I'm talking about the New York Knicks, but there's local sports teams for kids, for adults, and other comparable institutions. It's very tangible to participate in them, to go and attend them, and to raise money and even be leaders in them. Many people do this through religion, as an example. So I actually think in a time when many people feel some angst about what to do, this is something very tangible that makes a difference.
7: You've clearly been waiting more than five decades for this moment. You know, now that it's finally happened, how much do you think you're going to miss the suffering part of being a long-suffering Knicks fan? How central is to that, to the unity that you feel with your fellow New York Knicks fans?
24: Well, first, as a reminder, I'm also a New York Jets fan, so the suffering will continue. But I won't miss the suffering. I mean, the joy and the excitement of watching this team win, I was only four when they won the last time, is unbelievable. And yes, the suffering forms a bond, but I enjoy the win much more.
7: Briefly, how did you spend today? Did you watch any of the parade?
24: I watched the whole thing on television. Couldn't take my eyes off of it, and it was great.
7: Julian Zelizer is a professor of history and public affairs at Princeton University. His Substack, The Long View, is usually about the big picture of presidential politics. This week, he wrote about the 2026 New York NBA champion New York Knicks. Thank you, and enjoy celebrating, Julian, at least until the Jets kick off their season.
24: Thanks for having me.
7: Here and Now is a production of NPR and WBUR. I'm David Folkenflik in New York.
6: And I'm Scott Tong in Boston. This is Here and Now.

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6: I'm Chris Boyd. Up next on Think, the crusade against DEI at the Department of Defense is playing out like a purge of black officers.
7: What we have now is the Secretary of Defense who does not, in fact, believe that having a military that reflects the population of the country, that having a military that does attempt to reflect these different facets of the country's identity makes it weaker rather than stronger.
6: We'll talk about the replacement of General C.Q. Brown as chairman of the Joint Chiefs of Staff with a white official who had never led a joint military command and hadn't achieved the rank of four-star general. And about the high-ranking black officers trying to decide if this reversal of progress is reason to quit. Our conversation starts after a short break.
8: Live from NPR News in Washington, I'm Lakshmi Singh. The U.S. and Iran have a preliminary agreement that extends their ceasefire by 60 days. The memo of understanding does not have Israel as a signatory. The memo calls for a halt to fighting on all fronts, including Lebanon. NPR's Carrie Khan reports from Tel Aviv. It's not clear if Israel will abide by the memo.
9: President Trump says he sent Israel a copy of the preliminary deal that would open the Strait of Hormuz and set up further negotiations. But Iran says a major issue needs to be settled, Israel's campaign in Lebanon. Israel is fighting Iranian-backed Hezbollah militants there and currently occupies a large swath of the southern part of the country. While Israeli airstrikes have subsided in recent days, military officials say they are still responding to, quote, terrorist threats. Israel, which is not a party to U.S. and Iranian negotiations, says it will not leave Lebanon. Carrie Khan, NPR News, Tel Aviv.
8: Gas prices are just below $4 a gallon for the first time in months. Stark contrast from the price surges that the Auto Club AAA's been posting since the U.S.-Israel war with Iran stalled traffic in the Strait of Hormuz and severely disrupted oil shipments. President Trump faces the largest gap ever between people who approve of his job as president, 36%, compared to 59% of respondents who disapprove, according to the newest NPR PBS News Marist poll. NPR's Stephen Fowler says virtually every Democrat, about two-thirds of independents and one in five Republicans, disapprove of Trump's performance.
10: Like previous versions of this poll, there are notable declines in different groups that helped Trump get elected in 2024. Gen Z Americans, women, those with a household income below $50,000 a year. Some of these changes are within the margin of error of the poll, which was conducted last week before news of the agreement between the U.S. and Iran, but it is still cratering numbers from February 2025.
8: That's NPR's Stephen Fowler reporting. Celebrities and political dignitaries from across the U.S. and around the world have descended on Chicago's South Side for the dedication of the Obama Presidential Center. Under sunny skies this afternoon, former First Lady Michelle Obama brought members of the audience to tears.
11: 8 years in the crucible, and not once did you melt from the heat. Not once did you let it harden you. Instead, you used it to reveal your truest essence.
8: Former presidents and first ladies, the Clintons, the Bushes, and Bidens were all in attendance. The Trumps are not there. This is NPR News.
12: For GPB News, I'm Orlando Montoya. Get ready for heavy rain as the remnants of a tropical storm are expected to bring multiple rounds of downpours and a flooding risk to much of the state today and tomorrow. The forecast prompted officials to close a FIFA World Cup fan festival in downtown Atlanta today. In Metro Atlanta's Cherokee County, emergency managers say their outdoor siren system isn't working. They're reminding residents always to have multiple ways of getting severe weather alerts. An Army sergeant accused in a mass shooting at Southeast Georgia's Fort Stewart last year has been found guilty on all counts. GPB's Ellen Eldridge has more.
13: The military trial of Cornelius Radford began earlier this week at a courtroom on the post about 40 miles west of Savannah. He told a military judge that he used a personal handgun to shoot and injure four fellow soldiers in August after an argument with his romantic partner, a civilian who was also among the victims. Other soldiers were credited with saving lives by immediately rendering first aid and restraining Radford before police arrived. In April, he pleaded guilty to some charges, including aggravated assault and domestic violence, but a court-martial was scheduled to resolve the merits of other charges. He's now been found guilty of attempted premeditated murder and attempted unpremeditated murder. Sentencing is scheduled for next week. For GPB News, I'm Ellen Eldridge.
12: Georgia's historic run in the College World Series is over. Bulldogs baseball fell to Oklahoma 11-4 last night to end their most winning season ever.
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6: Day of his second inauguration, President Trump issued an executive order titled Ending Radical and Wasteful Government DEI Programs and Preferencing. There was nothing in the text of that order about creating a climate that told highly decorated, well-respected black military commanders they were no longer welcome. But if you are paying attention to the actions the Department of Defense has taken in the past year and a half, it is not hard to read between the lines. From KERA in Dallas, this is Think. I'm Chris Boyd. A painting of a legendary black four-star general was pulled from the Air Force Art Gallery. The black chairman of the Joint Chiefs of Staff was fired and replaced by a white man with less relevant experience. Passages about the achievements of black service members have been removed from military educational materials. These moves have some black career officers questioning whether they should retire sooner than planned. And as my guest has learned, many leaders are concerned not only about the immediate impact, but about the loss of dedicated mentors for future generations. Clint Smith is author of How the Word is Passed, Reckoning with the History of Slavery Across America, and a staff writer at The Atlantic, where you can read his article, The Betrayal of Black Patriots. Clint, welcome back to Think.
7: Thank you so much for having me.
6: Every day on my way into the office, I actually pass a school that is named for Daniel Chappie James. So I was interested to read all about him in your article. What made him such a legend?
7: Well, Daniel Chaffee James was the first four-star general in the history of the U.S. Army, and he is a sort of remarkable figure for so many Black officers, for so many Black military personnel, because in so many ways he personifies the idea that the military has been an intergenerational part of the Black American experience. So many of the people I spoke to were themselves the second, third, fourth generation of people who fought for this country, you know, and this is folks going back to there are people who can trace their lineage in the military back to the American Revolution, back to the Civil War, World War One, World War Two, Vietnam. And so there's an immense sense of pride when people would walk past the portrait of Chaffee James in the Pentagon, because he is someone who within his own career just embodied excellence, working with the Tuskegee Airmen, flying in over Vietnam, serving in so many different capacities. And when it was taken down, it wasn't only taking down and dismissing the service of Chaffee James himself, but it also felt like a dismissal, an erasure of the service of and the history of the service of Black military men and women over the course of American history.
6: Chaffee James died in 1978. And just to be crystal clear, there have been no like posthumous revelations that would challenge his sterling reputation, right? It is not like some evidence emerged that would cause anyone to think he's no longer worthy of commemoration.
7: No, there's been nothing of the sort. Chaffee James, you know, is interesting because in many ways he's a figure who sort of embodies this sort of nonpartisan ideal in the military. You know, the military likes to conceive of itself as a sort of apolitical entity. And Chaffee James is someone who has been praised by Democrats and Republicans alike. Ronald Reagan was a big fan of him. Ron DeSantis named a bridge after him in Florida. And so it is only recently, over the course of the last year and a half, and especially in those early sort of chaotic sweeping days of these anti-DEI policies being implemented, not only across the military, but across all realms of public life, that his the notion that he is somehow unworthy of the veneration that he has received over the past several decades is that wasn't on anybody's radar.
6: When he was alive, he was aware that some people thought he was some kind of Black token being honored with his fourth star, and he pushed back very firmly on that.
7: He did. He firmly rejected the idea that he was a token, that he was somehow being lifted up for any reason other than what he demonstrated through his service. You know, he talked about the hundreds of flights that he took as a fighter pilot. He talked about the way that he served this country, fighting fascism during World War II, all the way through the 70s, the 80s, and 90s. And I think that it was important for him to do so because if he allowed people to call into question his qualifications and his worthiness for such a job, for such a rank, it would set a precedent for the qualifications of anyone who came after him to be called into question. And it's not to say that, you know, him rejecting or pushing back against that idea in and of itself prevented people from having their own opinions or even sharing them. But I do think that he was acutely cognizant of the fact that there were people who would never accept the idea that a Black man could be a four-star general in the U.S. Army. And the frightening part right now for so many of the people that I spoke to is that we seem to be returning to a moment where, you know, the most powerful person in the U.S. military, Pete Hegseth, seems to reject the idea that Black people, but not only Black people, that women, Indigenous people, that Latino people, that anyone who functionally is not a straight white man is capable of having a seat at the table in the highest military offices in the land.
6: Yeah, what did Hegseth, before he was even installed as U.S. Secretary of Defense, he published a book in 2024 called The War on Warriors. What was he talking about when he wrote about affirmative action promotions?
7: he basically believed that there had a culture had developed in the U.S. Army in which people were being promoted to higher ranks as officers, not because of their record, not because of their intellectual or military capacity, but because they were Black, or because they were a woman, or because they were LGBTQ, or whatever the case may be. And he couldn't conceive of the idea that some of the people who were being put in these positions deserved it on the merits. And so he, in a reductive way, sort of referred to these as affirmative action hires. But to be clear, these decisions are not made on a whim. It is a remarkably thorough process by which someone is approved to move forward and be promoted. It is not just the whims of one person, there is an exhaustive process that people go through in order to reach these higher ranks. And that is why when these names come to Secretary Hegseth's desk for approval and he rejects them, it's important for people to understand that that is not a common thing that has that happens, you know, typically for a Secretary of Defense, or I guess in this case, a Secretary of War. Typically, the Secretary of Defense trusts the process by which these decisions have been made and trusts that the generals and other folks who are themselves deciding who's going to be a one-star, two-star, three-star, four-star general are making it in the best interest of the military. And they wouldn't put someone in a position to be in charge and manage thousands and thousands of service members if they did not believe that they were capable of doing the job.
6: I mean, I can't get inside Secretary Hegseth's head. I did look this up, and the highest rank he achieved in the U.S. Army National Guard was major, which is a, you know, respectable officer position.

0: But based on his writing and based on his rhetoric, it is clear that he does not think, again, that many of the people who have been in these rooms, that Lloyd Austin, the previous Secretary of Defense, that General C.Q. Brown, the former chairman of the Joint Chiefs of Staff, he believed that they, along with, again, many other Black people, women, and other sort of historically marginalized groups who have had people who have ascended through the ranks, it's impossible. He simply cannot disentangle their identity and their position from the idea that they are undeserving of being in that position. And the only way it seems is if someone could foster any sort of goodwill with Secretary Hegseth, which is, and this is consistent with the sort of larger Trump administration, is to demonstrate an unqualified loyalty, a sort of acquiescing to every ideological and political conception of what Hegseth would want in a service member. And so, I think that the people that he imagines as being worthy of sitting in the room with him are only the sort of people who would who subscribe to a sort of ideology about, both politically and sort of more broadly about the military, that make it incredibly difficult for anyone but so many of the white men he surrounds himself with to be in the room.
1: You mentioned C.Q. Brown, chairman of the Joint Chiefs of Staff, who was confirmed in October of 2023. So he would have been confirmed by President Biden. But I looked this up, and normally chairman of the Joint Chiefs is a job with a single four-year term. It is highly unusual for a chair to be dismissed before completing that term. What reasons were given for the untimely removal of C.Q. Brown?
0: Well, if anyone had been paying attention to any of this before the administration came into power, the writing had been on the wall for C.Q. Brown as soon as Trump was elected. I mean, Pete Hegseth had been on Fox News speaking endlessly about how he believed that C.Q. Brown was unqualified for the job, and how C.Q. Brown to him embodied this idea that there were people who were being promoted into positions simply because, and again, singularly because of their ethnic identity or their gender, in ways that were absurd to him, and he would talk about it not only as the affirmative action hires, but the sort of woke ideology that had infiltrated the military. And so, C.Q. Brown received a call from Pete Hegseth, when he was on the southern border working with troops down there, that his service was no longer needed. And both the removal of the portrait of Chappie James and the sort of indignity with which C.Q. Brown was removed, that it was a sort of quick phone call when he wasn't even there in person, that he was dismissed in a way that was inconsistent with and not mindful of the position that he's played, the career that he's had, was deeply offensive to so many of the soldiers and officers that I spoke to, and it kept coming up as a sort of indication to them of, if this is what they think of C.Q. Brown, perhaps the most qualified officer that one could be. The reason that he made it to that position is because of his qualifications. If Hegseth treats C.Q. Brown that way, if our military treats C.Q. Brown that way, what does that mean for how they're going to treat us?
1: Clint Smith is my guest, staff writer at The Atlantic, where you can read his article, The Betrayal of Black Patriots. We'll be right back.

0: Today on The Daily, the untold story of Jeffrey Epstein's final weeks, days, and hours inside a Manhattan jail. I'm Mike Barbaro. That's Today on The Daily from The New York Times.
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6: I'm Catherine McClyman, president at Oglethorpe University. Oglethorpe University is a small, beautiful campus nestled in Brookhaven. We're very proud to be associated with the kind of programming that GPB offers. I love that GPB is exploring stories all across the state. But in addition to that, GPB reaches people in every walk of life, and we want all of those people to know about the opportunities at Oglethorpe University.
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7: You're listening to Think. I'm Chris Boyd. We're talking about a reversal of progress for Black officers in the U.S. military. My guest is Clint Smith, author of the book How the Word is Passed, A Reckoning with the History of Slavery Across America. He's also written a piece about the military for The Atlantic. It's titled The Betrayal of Black Patriots. Clint, when Secretary Hegseth says our strength is not in our diversity, in reference to the military, any idea what he means by that?
8: I think Pete Hegseth fundamentally rejects the idea that diversity is an inherent positive. You know, I think what's interesting is that the United States is really this remarkable social experiment. I mean, there is no precedent at any time in global history for a multiracial, multi-faith democracy being successfully implemented. And so what we are trying to do in the United States is something that has never been done before in human history, and certainly not at this scale. Previous democracies, you know, some of the great democracies we like to think of, were much more homogenous in their demographics. And so, you know, given the nature of our immigration system, which obviously this administration is trying to change, and the histories of folks of different ethnicities and backgrounds who call this country home, diversity is something that makes our country, the scale of diversity in our country is something that makes us unique to other places. And that is often reflected in our military. You know, our military desegregated before the rest of society did. The military has often been one of the primary mechanisms of achieving Black social, political, and economic mobility for Black people in this country throughout history. It is one of the only places that Black people could go and get a pension. It's one of the only places that Black people could go and feel respected and feel as if they were being honored in a way that was commensurate to their service. And so the military has long prided itself on attempting to bring in people who reflect the plurality of the country we live in. And what we have now is the Secretary of Defense who does not, in fact, believe that having a military that reflects the population of the country, that having a military that somehow that does attempt to reflect these different facets of the country's identity makes it weaker rather than stronger. And that's something that runs counter to the ideas of the vast majority, I'd say, of people within the military, and certainly the people I spoke to. And what was interesting is that, you know, many folks were experiencing this kind of cognitive dissonance, which is to say that, you know, they came in, these are Black people who've served in the military, often many of them for decades. And now both through rhetoric and policy, they are being told that they are unworthy, that they are not smart enough, that they are not capable enough, that they're not welcome, frankly, in many of the rooms in this military, certainly in the high ranking officer capacity. And so many of them have retired early, want to extract themselves, go into the private sector, because they don't want to be subjected to the sort of daily indignity of such ideas. And then on the other end, there is this feeling that, like, our ancestors, you know, remember I said that this is, for many people, second, third, fourth, fifth generation of folks who have served in the military, and there can be this sense that my ancestors experienced something far worse than what we're going through. Like, we are certainly experiencing a sort of reconstitution of a Jim Crow-like system within the military. But also, you know, we have ancestors who had only been recently freed from slavery, who fought for this country. We had ancestors who were sharecroppers, who fought for this country. We had ancestors whose families and neighbors were being lynched back in Mississippi and Georgia and Alabama while they were abroad fighting for this country. And so there is this sense of, well, if they could do that in spite of the forces that they were up against, then we can do this. And one of the things that I think is quoted in the piece that an officer told me is this idea that, like, we built this, and I'm not going to let somebody remove me from this place that my ancestors helped build, because I'm going to be here much longer than they will. Like, these, you know, this administration will only be here for the next, you know, 2.5 years. And it is our job to stay and keep the ship steady, because this military is going to continue long after the people within this administration are gone.
7: Clint, I want to acknowledge the fact that, although, at least until recently, it has been a point of pride for a lot of U.S. military leaders that the military desegregated broadly before the rest of society, this wasn't done because somebody thought this is a great place to do an experiment that will be good for the careers of Black soldiers and sailors and seamen. Someone recognized this was good for military readiness.
8: Absolutely. You know, I think that, you know, it is important to recognize that idea is consistent with the sort of history of Black folks in the military, even going back, you know, generations before that. The many people, when they think of the Emancipation Proclamation, think of it as a sort of moral document. You know, they think about, you know, Abraham Lincoln signing the Emancipation Proclamation and freeing enslaved people, and people don't always understand it as a military document. You know, so like both the Emancipation Proclamation was signed for a host of reasons, including to prevent France and Britain from entering the war on the side of the Confederacy, because France and Britain had previously abolished slavery in the years before the American Civil War. And so once the war had been made explicitly about slavery, as it was done through the Emancipation Proclamation, it would be much more unlikely that that France and Britain would come to the side and the aid of the South, even if they needed the sort of cotton and different materials from Southern states, because now they would be supporting an entity that was explicitly fighting to maintain and expand the institution of slavery, which they always were, but the Emancipation Proclamation made it clear in a way that it previously hadn't been. The other part is that it allowed for 200,000 Black men to fight on behalf of the Union Army in ways that really changed the course of the war. You know, military experts and military historians will tell you that the nature and trajectory of the Civil War would have been fundamentally different if Abraham Lincoln hadn't signed the Emancipation Proclamation and made it so that Black people could take up arms on behalf of the U.S., on behalf of the Union, which they previously had been unable to do. And so that's consistent with, you know, the decisions that were made to desegregate the military, where it's, you know, there are obviously moral and ethical reasons to do it, but you can't trust the United States government historically to do things for the U.S. military, even to do things for reasons that are moral and ethical. What is often the case is that these institutions will do things because they make sense, right? They make practical sense for the infrastructure of the organization. And once you desegregate the military, not only are you creating the ecosystem and conditions that allow for Black men and women to participate, to conceive of themselves as being full participants in the military in ways that were more previously limited, you allow them to fight on behalf of this country in ways that hadn't been the case. My uncle, my great uncle, my grandfather's brother, he fought in the war, but he was part of what was called in World War II, but he was part of what was called the Red Ball Express, which were a Syria, a group of largely Black men in Europe who drove the trucks, the supply trucks, the gasoline trucks that brought everything that soldiers needed to the front where they were fighting in Europe after Normandy. And the war wouldn't have been won without them. But the reason that so many Black men were in that position is because for the most part, Black people were not allowed to take up arms and fight in combat roles. And so it soon became clear that if you don't allow Black people to participate in combat, if you don't allow them to be full members of the military all of these different capacities, then you are limiting, you're preventing good soldiers from being in the field. You're preventing good officers from leading men and women. And so it became clear that it simply didn't make sense to prevent the military from having access to the intellect, the capacity, and the capabilities of so many of these men and women.
7: It sounds like just about everyone you spoke to for this piece acknowledged that racism has been a problem in the U.S. military for as long as we've had a military, but there had, as you mentioned, been progress over time. What has been so particularly alarming to them about the past year and a half?
8: I think you're right that everyone is that I spoke to, no one suggested that this is a new problem. But I think they were clear to make a distinction about the idea that while racism may have been a present feature of military life, you know, and these are folks who have been in the military since the 60s, 70s, 80s, 90s that I spoke to. And while that is the case, it was not necessarily coming from the top. Right. Like, I think that that's the difference, not only in the context of the military, but that's a significant difference between now and even the civil rights movement. Right. The idea that in the 60s, the administration and the federal government was understood as to be on the side, or, you know, to varying degrees, either to be neutral or to be on the side of the civil rights activists, and that they would, you know, send in the National Guard, send in federal authorities in order to enforce many of these civil rights advances that were moving forward. But we are in a position now where the federal government, and in this context, the military, are in fact the ones who are the antagonist. That they're, who do you go report a racist incident to if the people who are in charge themselves are creating the culture that fosters the racism you were experiencing. And so there's an incredible sense of disillusionment that I think a lot of folks are experiencing. But there is, again, this sense that what Black people have always done in this country, from the moment Black people, you know, began joining the military, and this is something that Chappie James said, is that it's not necessarily about fighting for the country as it is. It's about fighting for the country. It's about fighting for who you know the country can be and what you know the country can be. There are people said they were fighting for the Constitution. They were fighting for the promise of America. You know, Dr. King famously calls the Constitution a sort of promissory note and talks about it as an aspirational document. And service in the military for many Black officers is their contribution to moving us toward the promise of what America can be, even if who the country they are fighting for is one that is inconsistent with their values and beliefs at that moment.
7: My guest, Clint Smith, is a staff writer at The Atlantic, where you can read his article, The Betrayal of Black Patriots. This is Think. I'm Chris Boyd. I mentioned, Clint, in my introduction, this executive order ending DEI in government. What sort of direct effects has that had on details as granular as, like, the titles stocked in military libraries and taught in military colleges?
8: Yeah. And so the, you know, we've had a lot of conversations over the past few years and certainly in the last year and a half since the administration came in about book banning. And it's something that's been happening on the state level. And we're often talking about it in the context of schools and school districts and libraries. But something that was deeply unsettling to many of the folks that I spoke to was the idea that many of these books were being taken out of military academies. They were being taken out of the Air Force Academy. They were being taken out of West Point. I mean, and you can go, and many of these are on public record. But you know, books like Maya Angelou, you know, I Know Why the Caged Bird Sings. Like, and so for many of the people I spoke to, including Dr. Curry, who was a very high-ranking officer in the military, and talked about how watching the book bans was kind of the straw that broke the camel's back for him. You know, that he had had issues and concerns, but the idea that young officers to be would not be allowed to read certain books because of the ideas that they held, because of the ways, you know, that these books were attempting to render American history more complex and to give a deeper sort of sociological and anthropological understanding of inequality in this country and things of that nature. You know, he was kind of like, if what makes us feel as if a young person is prepared to go fight abroad in a country with, you know, ethnic, you know, if you're going to Afghanistan or Iraq, you know, if we can't even get our young people, our young service members to understand the complexity of race and culture and ethnicity in America, what makes us think that they are going to be well equipped to navigate that in a different country? What, you know, where the tribal factions and histories are just as complex, you know, if not more than they are here in the United States. And so it reflected this idea that, like, oh, this is not at all about military readiness. This is not at all about making the most effective soldier possible. It in fact makes our officers and makes our soldiers, makes our young people coming into the military less prepared to deal with the myriad global realities that they might encounter both domestically and abroad. And I think it was and remains deeply unsettling to so many.
7: Dr. Curry, formerly Colonel Curry, told you he felt lucky that he has the freedom now to speak out about all this now that he is not at the Pentagon. You had a lot of subjects for this article willing to talk to you, but not willing to be identified. They're worried about retaliation.
8: They are, you know, and I've been talking to people over the course of the past several months since the beginning of the new year. And, you know, at the beginning when I started these conversations, there was still a litigation happening and sort of something, there was movement in the courts around Senator Mark Kelly. And so Mark Kelly, among other members of Congress, had spoken up, and they created a video where they went and told members of the military not to follow illegal orders. And Hegseth was infuriated by this, and he retaliated by saying that he was going to attempt to take away Mark Kelly's ability to receive his pension. And so for folks who don't necessarily know, once you get past 20 years of service, it sort of triggers a pension program that exists within the U.S. military. And so for the rest of your life, you receive a portion of your salary. And the longer you stay in beyond 20 years, 25, 30, 35, 40, the higher that salary is. And that's part of the sort of ecosystem of incentives that are meant to help incentivize people to stay in the military for as long as possible. You know, there were some people who were like, I can't risk, you know, having my pension taken away. No one who is still in the military actively was able to speak to me on record because they were worried about retaliation.
7: My guest, Clint Smith, is a staff writer at The Atlantic, where you can read his article, The Betrayal of Black Patriots. We'll be right back.

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9: This is Think. I'm Chris Boyd. We're talking today about changing prospects for Black service members in the U.S. military in this second Trump administration. My guest, Clint Smith, is author of a book called How the Word is Passed, A Reckoning with the History of Slavery Across America. His article about this for The Atlantic, where he is a staff writer, is titled The Betrayal of Black Patriots. Clint, this is really interesting. There is obviously a cost to the U.S. military in readiness. There's also a cost in, you know, the prospects of people having these amazing careers. How are people making decisions about whether to stay in these military organizations that don't seem to value their participation in the same way they once did?
10: It's a really hard decision. And I think it comes down to the individual. You know, I spoke to many people who had it, you know, and they had gotten past their 20 years of service, they had triggered their pension, and they would have otherwise continued to stay in the military and continued to ascend through the ranks, and potentially these are folks who maybe retired, you know, like General Curry, maybe retired as a general when a higher, maybe retired as a colonel when a higher position was possible. But I think that it came down to this sense of what could you in your specific branch, in your specific context, what could you stomach, and what was simply too much for you to be subjected to or to be complicit in, you know. And we've seen, you know, the command of the Caribbean and South America, the general there, a Black man, he did not say explicitly that he retired because of the strikes against the quote unquote drug boats in the Caribbean, but it became clear, and there was some reporting from the New York Times that that suggested that the reason that he stepped away was because he did not want to be complicit in the administration's efforts, and so, you know, depending on the position you're in, you people make a different set of decisions. And also I really want to emphasize that 20-year mark is significant, because it is often the incentive for people. I think people are, even beyond the Black community, are drawn to that idea that if they serve this country and they do so for 20 years, that this country will, you know, for all the trauma they experience, for all of the sacrifices they make, for all the hardship on their family, that that pension is the least that this country can do in a way to begin to pay them back for everything that they've given this country. And so for folks who have passed the threshold, there is a feeling of freedom. It's almost, you know, for people who are interested in academia, it's almost like tenure. Like once you cross the threshold of tenure, there's a different level of freedom one feels. And I think that prior to that 20-year mark, a lot of folks are wary of potentially compromising their ability to receive that pension. Because we're talking about, you know, if you join the military when you're 18 and you serve for 20 years, you're 38 years old by the time you reach that 20-year mark. And you have, you know, you have so much life left in front of you to live, and you can go into another job while continuing to receive that pension in the private sector. And so I think it was really, there were myriad of reasons why people would decide to stay or to go, financial, social, political. But ultimately, you know, I think everybody had to make the best decision they could and continues to make the best decision they can, while also not wanting to feel as if they are abandoning not only this country, but also one another. As you kind of alluded to at the beginning of the show, so much of what makes the life of a Black service member are the relationships that they form with one another, the mentors and the mentees, the fellowship that's created when people are deployed abroad. There really is this sort of fraternity and of fellowship and brotherhood and sisterhood among Black service members that is so powerful and remains powerful long after people have left the military. And when there are fewer members of the military, especially in the higher ranking positions, because they may have retired earlier than they otherwise would have, there are less mentors that exist in the space to help guide young members of the service through what can be a really tricky and complicated time. And so that, I think part of the thing that people are worried about is the implications, the long-term implications of that and what it means for the life of a Black person in the military moving forward.
9: I completely understand the reluctance a lot of people would have, you know, as they near that magical 20-year mark after which they are guaranteed a pension. I think you and I in journalism, you know, can only dream about having that kind of like lifelong security. I do have to wonder, you know, does this worry about what might happen to the potential for a lifelong pension keep mid-career white allies in the military from speaking up against these changes that may very well trouble them on behalf of their colleagues of color?
10: It's a great question. And my reporting didn't get into that as much, but based on conversations I have had, people did suggest that they're so much of how one experiences the military is shaped by one's direct commander. And one's direct commander has the agency to shape and understand and make sense of these executive orders and sort of the rhetoric coming out from the very top of the Pentagon in ways that make sense in the particular context of their work. And so the military is a remarkably hierarchical organization. There's so many different layers from, you know, enlisted service member to Secretary of Defense. I mean, to just dozens and dozens of layers in between. And so it is not the case necessarily that everything Pete Hegseth says then automatically shapes the experience of every single, you know, member of the Army, the Navy, the Air Force, Coast Guard, because people, different levels of command are still able to shape the culture of their organization in ways that make the most sense for them. And so they, you know, all of these different commanders at these various levels are having to navigate not they have to navigate this sort of fine line between not ignoring orders that they have been given, but also recognizing that certain orders that they've been given, if implemented to the fullest, most ideologically brazen degree, which has often been suggested from the top, that that would, to a previous point we were discussing, harm the culture of the team that they have built. And so there is, you know, a sort of, people have autonomy with which to implement these ideas to various degrees. It's a sort of gradation. And depending on who an individual commander is, how a black officer, how a black service member experiences the policies and rhetoric coming from the top might look different.
9: Has there been any change in the recruitment of young black military enlistees for those very sort of entry-level positions within the military? The people who typically are most often, you know, like on as close to a front line as exists in modern warfare.
10: Yeah, it's really difficult to get those numbers. It was difficult to get those numbers in many ways before this administration came in, but now this administration has sort of decimated the infrastructure by which one would attain information specifically around the race of incoming soldiers. And so I wasn't able to get that information, but anecdotally, a lot of folks have told me that they have, it's tricky, again, because of the heterogeneity that exists within the military, which reflects the heterogeneity of the black community more broadly. You know, there are people who have told, you know, young 18-year-olds to that this, you know, this administration is only going to be here for a few years, but the commitment you make to this organization, to this military, can change your life. And so that you should not be dissuaded by the presence of Hegseth, because you will be here long after he is gone. But there are also folks who are telling young folks to run as far away as they can from this organization. They're like, this is not something you want to be a part of. This is not the military that I joined. Maybe this is something to consider in the future, but as long as this military is being led by its current leadership, this is not something that they would encourage people to be a part of. And so it is a really difficult moment. And I think that people are in some ways caught in two minds of not wanting to abandon this country and not wanting to abandon this service and not wanting to abandon their commitment to the Constitution, but also not wanting to be complicit in the engagements of an administration that tells them that they are not enough.
9: My guest is Atlantic staff writer Clint Smith. We're talking about his article, The Betrayal of Black Patriots. This is Think. I'm Chris Boyd. You write about a guy you call Reginald, who was teaching at West Point, was, I think, there when Ta-Nehisi Coates gave a commencement address in 2017. What stuck with Reginald from that talk?
10: Yeah, Reginald was moved by that talk in part because Ta-Nehisi talked about, you know, so much of what Ta-Nehisi thinks about is history. And he sort of brought up the language and the motto and the creed that the cadets at West Point follow. And part of what he encouraged them to do is to ensure that in order to protect this country, they had to understand this country. And that meant understanding both the good that this country has done, as well as the harm that this country has done. You know, America is a place that has provided unparalleled, unimaginable opportunities to millions of people across generations in ways that, you know, their ancestors could have never imagined. It has also done so at the direct expense of millions and millions of other people who have been intergenerationally subjugated and oppressed. And both of those things are the story of America. It's not one over here and one over there. You get to pick this one and not pick that one. Both of those things are the story of this country. And Ta-Nehisi was largely encouraging these cadets not to look away, not to fall into the trap of thinking of America singularly as a paragon of liberty, as the shining light on the hill. But to understand the history of American imperialism, to understand the history of American colonialism, to understand the history of American intervention abroad, to understand the history of American racism, and you know, this is a thing that Black writers and thinkers have been talking about for a long time, going all the way back to W.E.B. Du Bois, going all the way back to Booker T. Washington, Frederick Douglass. It's a demand that this country look at itself fully, account for itself in totality, and not tell sort of fiction of what this country is that suggests that the country is only ever done good things. And this is, you know, in my other work, I've been writing a lot about what's been happening at the Smithsonian. And, you know, our administration, you know, Trump tweeted or Truth Social posted, you know, last year that the Smithsonian spends too much time talking about slavery, and that we should be focusing on the more uplifting parts of the American story. And why are we spending all this time thinking about, you know, this bad stuff that has nothing to do with today? But you have to understand all that America is if you're going to understand. You have to understand all that America was in order to understand all that America is. And in order to understand what America can be or what we want America to be, we have to fully account for the parts of history that some would rather us look away from.
9: For anyone who wants to actually see the Ta-Nehisi Coates address that you so beautifully summarized just now, they can't find it anymore on the West Point website or the YouTube page.
10: It was removed from the YouTube page. Again, these sort of early days of the DEI purge that happened across the military and across other sectors of government. It seems to have been caught up in that sweep. Again, I keep coming back to this idea that there is a feeling that we will be here much longer than they will. And so long after they are gone, we will be here to steady the ship and to right the ship.
9: Clint Smith is author of How the Word is Passed, A Reckoning with the History of Slavery Across America. He's also the author of a piece called The Betrayal of Black Patriots, which appears in The Atlantic, where he is a staff writer. Clint, it is always nice to speak with you. Thank you for making time.
10: It's a real pleasure.
9: 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Thanks for listening. 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
13: 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I'm Tanya Mosley in Los Angeles. Today, comedian Ali Sadiq. He's known for telling true tales from his own life, stories that have made him one of the most watched comedians around. He has a new special called My Father, about his own dad, whom Sadiq both admired and acknowledged wasn't always a good father. We also talk about going to prison at 19 for selling drugs and how his humor became a survival tool while he was serving time, turning everyday situations like fights between inmates into comedy.
14: If people was about to fight, I would always say something like, oh, y'all about to fight? Wow, that's interesting. You do know somebody gonna lose this fight twice. And they like, what are you talking about? I said, well, one of y'all gonna win, and then the CO's gonna come in here and beat both of y'all.
13: Sadiq is on an international tour called Custom Fit. 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
11: Live from NPR News in Washington, I'm Lakshmi Singh. Former President Barack Obama is mooring his legacy to the grounds of his new presidential center. The $850 million structure towers over a 20-acre campus on Chicago's South Side. At today's dedication, a short time ago, Obama stood before a crowd of Democratic and Republican allies, including former Presidents Clinton, Bush, and Biden. He says since we're just a few weeks away from the nation's 250th birthday, it is worth remembering what it took to rewrite a story from a tale of conquest.
15: Out of the fire and steel of a revolution, a different story took flight on this continent. A declaration that we are all created equal, endowed by our Creator with certain unalienable rights, and that in the newly independent United States, there will be no kings or lords, no serfs or subjects, but only citizens.
11: President Trump is not in attendance. At a White House press briefing earlier today, Vice President J.D. Vance defended the memorandum of understanding that President Trump has signed to negotiate an end to the war in Iran. NPR's Danielle Kurtzleben reports Vance faced tough questions on what benefits the deal could yield and when.
16: Vance insisted that Iran will not receive financial rewards under the deal unless it complies with an agreement. But he was asked how that squares with allowing Iran to sell oil immediately.
17: We felt that it was reasonable that if we're going to allow everybody else to sell their energy during this period of negotiation, we would allow everyone to sell their energy. That's all we're doing. We can slap everything right back on if the Iranians don't make the deal that we expect.
16: While the White House initially said the vice president would travel on Friday to Switzerland for a ceremonial signing, Trump signed it in Versailles, France, last night after the G7 summit. Vance said today he still plans to go to Switzerland, but doesn't know when. Danielle Kurtzleben, NPR News, the White House.
11: Motoring Club AAA says the cost of regular gasoline in the United States has fallen below $4 a gallon. The price dropped 52 cents in the last month. NPR's Joel Rose says it could take a while before airline passengers see cheaper fares.
18: When jet fuel prices shot up this spring, airlines responded by raising ticket prices and fees. Now, fuel costs are coming back to earth. The average price for a gallon of jet fuel in the U.S. dropped this week to less than $3, according to the tracking firm Argus. That's down more than $2 per gallon from the peak in April. But aviation consultant Michael Boyd says don't expect the airlines to give those price hikes back right away.
19: If people will pay it, why would you take it back?
18: Boyd says travelers have shown they are willing to pay higher airfares, at least so far. And airlines face rising costs across the board, including labor. Joel Rose, NPR News, Washington.
11: This is NPR News. Well, in a statement on social media, CENTCOM says U.S. forces have lifted the blockade of all maritime traffic entering and exiting Iranian ports and coastal areas. This coming in the wake of a signing of an agreement between the U.S. and Iran to eventually end the war. New York City is celebrating in style. Big crowds lining the parade route from Battery Park to City Hall, celebrating their beloved Knicks. Team won its first NBA championship in 53 years over the weekend. Here's Steve Kastenbaum.
20: The skyscrapers of Lower Manhattan, known as the Canyon of Heroes, lived up to the name. It was a sea of orange and blue, the Knicks colors. Police officials expected a record-setting crowd. They had to turn people away 2 hours before the start of the parade. At City Hall, Mayor Zoran Mamdani handed the team the keys to the city. New York built toward this moment ever since Saturday night when the final buzzer sounded in San Antonio and the Knicks won their first NBA championship since 1973. 53 years in the making, New York finally took its victory lap. For NPR News, I'm Steve Kastenbaum at City Hall in New York.
11: Qantas Airways is on track to make aviation history to regularly fly nonstop from London to Sydney in 19 to 22 hours. The airline says it plans to use Airbus's latest generation of long-range, wide-body passenger jets to start making the 10,573-mile journey as of October next year. Singapore Airlines currently holds a record for longest regular scheduled direct flight to New York City, just over 9,500 miles. It's NPR News.
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22: This is Fresh Air. I'm Tanya Mosley, and my guest today is Ali Sadiq. He's a comedian, but that word undersells it. What he really does is tell stories, true ones, from his own life. And he's told so many of them that while watching his specials, I realized Sadiq is giving us a memoir delivered one set at a time. For instance, a few years back, he went viral with the story about surviving a prison riot. Sadiq served 6 years for cocaine trafficking, arrested 4 days after his 19th birthday. He started doing stand-up after he got out. And nearly 30 years later, he's got more than a dozen specials, most of them independent, on YouTube, with millions of views. In his 2022 series, Domino Effect, he traces his life growing up in Houston, starting at 10, the year he went to live with his father and first got into trouble, all the way through the choices that landed him in prison. This month, he has a new special called My Father. It's about everything that passed between Sadiq and his dad before his father died in 2018. It premieres on YouTube June 21st. Here's a clip.
23: My dad had a thing about how he dressed. My dad always wore tailor-made suits. This is when he was on his note. Because he was a... It's not a lot of men can say how they felt about their pops. I really wanted to look like this man. He was tall, dark, jet black, had a lot of charisma about himself. But he just wasn't an ideal father. My dad asked me one time, I'm sitting at his house, and my daddy said, man, why you don't never say nothing bad about your mama on stage?
22: Ali Sadiq, welcome to Fresh Air.
23: Thank you for having me.
22: Man, your timing is great. And I was thinking when I was watching this that there is really nothing like remembering something funny about somebody after they're gone. It's like the truest way, the most purest way to grieve them. But I was just wondering, watching this, if your dad felt some kind of way about being in your act, what do you think he'd say about you doing this entire special about him?
23: He never actually felt any type of way about being in my act. He just wanted to know when I was going to say something negative about somebody else and not just him. So, you know, I get a lot of views, but it's definitely 10 views, 15 views that I missed because my dad would go to the library and he would look me up on the computer and watch all of my stuff. And he would call and tell me, I just seen something else. I watched about 10, 15 times. So I'm always missing those 10 or 15 views that I know that I would get from him.
22: You say straight up, I'm a responsible man because of my mother, but I'm a good man because of my daddy. Explain that.
23: My mom, she would think that it was her, but it's really him. Because for some time, I felt a certain type of way about him not being there or the things that I would see from other people's, you know, fathers or what I viewed from TV. I was judging him based upon that and what I thought. And I had certain feelings towards him. And I didn't want my kids to ever feel like that about me. I don't want my kids to think that anything else was more important than them. Not being in the streets, not women, not gambling, not hustling, not anything. I didn't want them to ever think that anything that I was doing was more important than them. And my father made me at times feel unimportant to him. You know, I played sports. He went to one game. Out of all the sports that I played, he went to one game. You know, he came to one basketball game. You know, I don't remember ever doing anything father and son with my dad. So that's another thing I just knew. Becoming a father, I would never be like that. Like, my kids are going to see me actively at their games or at their recitals or at their whatever they may be doing. I'm going to actively be there. If, you know, if you need something, I want you to be able to call me. So I've always made myself available for that type of effort that I was making. I always made myself available for them so they would never feel a type of way towards me like I felt for my father for a couple of years. Well, more than a couple of years.
22: Your daddy, he left when you were three, but you'd see him every blue moon. But then around 10, he comes back into your life. You went to live with him. And yes. It seems like he was very much do as I say, not as I do. When did you first understand that contradiction?
23: Oh, man. Probably the first year I lived with him. I don't think he was ready. I don't think he was ready to have his son with him.
22: He asked for you to live with him, right?
23: But I don't think he was ready. You know, people ask for a lot of things they're not ready for. So, and then like not a human though. I didn't think a human was a part of that, but he definitely wasn't ready yet, you know, because he couldn't have been. Like, when I look back at it, I'm like, yo, bro, it's no way that you was ready for me to come live with you because you hadn't calmed down yet, you know? Just the story of him waking me up saying that he was getting ready to go to San Antonio, and I'm 10, I got to go to school tomorrow. I'm like, yo, bro, like, like, was like, what you think, what am I supposed to do? Did you finna go to San Antonio? He's like, just do what you've been doing. Get yourself up, get ready to go to school. You know how to, hey, bruh, that's not how this go, man. I've never been in a house by myself before. Like, what's wrong with you?
22: Ali, I mean, is it true that, okay, you tell this story about him putting cocaine on a sore wisdom tooth. And I was wondering, is this true or is this just for laughs?
23: 100% true. 100% true. That's why I described it so vividly. See, that's the thing about when I tell a story, I want people to understand. I describe all the even little things so people understand that this is a true story because it's hard to make up little things. You know, you can make up big things, but little intricate details about something, like, you know who was there, James and Ivory. And James was the one that saw me sitting on the step. And he was like, what's up? Because my dad's name is Lindbergh. And he called me Lil' Bird. Lil' Bird, what's going on? And I told him about my tooth. And then my daddy called me over and said, let me see. And put that cocaine on my tooth. I said, this man, I didn't even know that's what it was. I just know it was the stuff that was in the Cool Whip tub that was in the refrigerator.
22: Wait, he kept the cocaine in a Cool Whip tub in the refrigerator.
23: And yeah, the big Cool Whip thing, you know how Cool Whip is coming in that little container, that big container.
22: Oh, yeah, and you reuse them.
23: And he put it in, that's where the cocaine was at, inside the refrigerator. And then as I thought about that earlier, like, I told a story, and I never even realized how super irresponsible he was. I am 10. You don't think I like Cool Whip?
22: But things that could have happened, you know?
23: Things that could have happened. If I would have dipped them, because he always had strawberries. My dad loves strawberries, right? So he always had strawberries in the house. And I was like, yo, when I thought about it, if I would have just took one of the strawberries and put it in that Cool Whip bowl thinking it was Cool Whip, because I still would have ate it even though I would have thought the Cool Whip was bad. I'm like, oh, the Cool Whip, it's fizzing out. And then I'm like, that's what it would have looked like to me. I said, he was so irresponsible. It's crazy.
22: Okay, he dips a little cocaine on that sore wisdom tooth. What happened to you?
23: Never had a problem with that wisdom tooth again.
22: Never even needed to have it taken out, huh?
23: I probably still got that tooth in my mouth right now. That never had a problem. I don't even remember getting my wisdom tooth taken out, ever. Luckily, I don't have an addictive personality. I can just stop doing stuff. Like, hopefully that was it, because my dad was insane. And I had told that story

0: that with the relationship with him, or the relationship with my little sister, or my things that I had problems with as a young person. I don't hold on to things. I release them. The ups and downs of me and my dad are really molding of me, and it's also healing for me to be able to say these stories. So I think that's the biggest part of it, that I take the stories and me reliving them in front of people, or revisiting them in front of people, I can't even say a bit healing. It's a lot healing. It's a lot of healing that goes on with me with that.
1: I want to ask you about something that you do on stage that feels like maybe like a centering. You know, most comics, when they go on stage, like everybody does it different, but most of them like kind of come out swinging. They like run or walk in, or they like take in the applause. You sit in a chair, you wait for the crowd to die down, and then you always start with, "Hey, tell me what you're doing with that."
0: I'm paying homage to the first time I was ever on stage. First time. So I went to this comedy club, Just Joking Comedy Cafe is where I started at, 1997, December the 4th. The first time I was ever on stage. I walked on stage and I said, "Hey," and the whole entire crowd booed me. I didn't even say nothing. But hey, no jokes, no nothing. And this is because I started at Apollo Night, and they were instructed to boo the next person that was coming on stage.
1: Mm-hmm. Mm-hmm.
0: So yeah. I happened to be that next person. So I waited 2 weeks. I came back to Just Joking Comedy Cafe after 2 weeks. Brought me up. I did well. And then I started coming every week. And then by February, I started in December. By February, I was the co-host of that Apollo Night. And I always start with, "Hey."
1: Why do you think you need to be reminded of that particular night 30 years later?
0: Yeah, to understand that I made the right decision when I first went up. I wasn't in the wrong for saying, "Hey." It's a lot of things that keep me grounded in this business. I'm never too up, and I'm never too down. I'm always even keel. And the attention that I didn't get the first time I said, "Hey," is what people wait on now. When I say, "Hey," the whole entire audience say, "Hey," back.
1: If you're just joining us, my guest today is comedian Ali Sadiq. His new comedy special is called My Father. We'll be right back. This is Fresh Air.
2: 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I'm Sarah Zaslaw. 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
1: This is Fresh Air, and today we're talking with comedian Ali Sadiq. He's released more than a dozen specials independently on YouTube, where they've drawn tens of millions of views. His new one, My Father, is about the man he spent his life trying to understand and everything between them before his father died in 2018. Let's go back to young Ali Sadiq. Before the comedy, you are 14 years old. You start selling drugs. You like to joke on stage. You say, "I was a pharmaceutical sales rep." By the time, though, that the feds got you, you were 19. You were in college at Texas.

0: Texas Southern University. And this is the ironic part. You were actually planning to stop selling drugs when you were caught. How close were you to quitting?
1: I had stopped, actually. I was done. I was wrapped up. And I got a phone call to come help assist, you know. And I went out of me feeling obligated to, okay, I hold you back. But I was done. It had become like, man, what am I doing? You know,
0: because you started in the first place because you wanted money. You wanted your own money.
1: Yeah. And I think I fight so hard now to explain that it was a character flaw. It was like no manhood or responsibility in that, because I could have just worked for money. You know, I could have just did something else. I could have, it's so many things that I could have done versus being so destructive to a community. And I remember being asked, Ali, when do you think that you're going to blow up? And my honest answer was, when I pay back the, I owe this world something.
0: Because you sold drugs. Like you owe back because of that harm you did. That's interesting.
1: When I pay back society for the destruction, and I think that when you are a person that has really done things and you have really changed your life, and you think back on these things, you can't help but to have a heavy heart. I remember I was in San Francisco. The homeless population is so crazy. And I'm at this Comedy Central festival. It's a comedy festival. And I'm walking from my hotel to the festival. And I'm there for days, and I keep trying to find different ways to get there not to run into homeless people. And I didn't walk 5 blocks down, 10 blocks down, 10 blocks this way. I walked every which way and couldn't. And I remember it was in the morning, and I was on my way to prayer. And I just stopped in the streets, and I just started sobbing. And I remember saying, how much of this is my fault? Because I have been so destructive and reckless in my behavior. I just don't understand. Like, obviously, this is not the first generation. This is the generation that was affected by the first generation of what I did. Like, you can't conceive the magnitude of destruction that you do when you sell drugs in a community. You know, it's people doing things that they would probably never do in order that's ruining relationships. That's what child didn't get fed because they mom or their father decided to do this? And what uncle or aunt stole something? Like, what did I do?
0: Did you and your dad ever talk about this? That, because, you know, I mean, he sold drugs, and then you went on to sell drugs.
1: We never talked about it because my dad ended up using drugs. That was the lick that society took back. I remember a story that I told about some young guys. I come on the block, and they had told me that they had robbed these old guys. And I looked at the stuff that they had, and I made them put it in a bag because I recognized the stuff. And then I went and took my dad and his friend and stuff back. And I said, man, what were you doing over there? And my dad blamed on his friend. Told him, man, I'm over there with him. He got me robbed. And my mom, I told my mom about it later. And my mom said he was probably using drugs. And I said, no, he told me he wasn't using no drugs. And that's when she told me, boy, I done put your daddy in rehab twice since we've been apart. And so I went back and told him, I said, hey, I thought you said you wasn't using drugs. And my mom, and he said, who told you that? Your mama? Man, your mama, your mama violated my HIPAA rights. I said, this man is nuts. Like, he's so, even when he's doing something crazy, he's still funny. He's so crazy. So the, unfortunately, the rumor around where my dad is gone is an overdose. And I don't believe that. I think that that's what people wanted to say, but I do not believe it either.
0: The rumor that he died because of an overdose?
1: Yeah. Yeah. Because he had a heart attack. And I know he hadn't been
0: using.
1: So if you hadn't been doing something and then you decide I'm going to do it one time, you know, you don't know what your heart can take on that. So my dad just had a heart attack out of nowhere.
0: Our guest today is comedian Ali Sadiq. We'll be right back after a short break. I'm Tanya Mosley, and this is Fresh Air.

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4: This is Fresh Air. I'm Tanya Mosley. And my guest today is comedian Ali Sadiq. His new stand-up special, My Father, explores his relationship with his dad, who died in 2018. Sadiq has released more than a dozen specials on YouTube, including two filmed inside of jails. He himself was arrested at 19 for selling cocaine and served 6 years of a 15-year sentence. Part of his work includes talking with prisoners about accountability and the realities of recidivism. This past spring, he released Ali Sadiq from Inside, shot in a county jail in Charlotte, North Carolina, where he talks to inmates for almost 2 hours straight about the experiences of being locked up and its lasting psychological effects. Here he recalls his inmate number, which he calls a spin number.
5: Ask the old heads that have been here before. Ask them, do they remember their original spin number? This the that haunts me. I've been out for 25 years, almost 26 years. 679346. I can't forget this number. It's ingrained in my head like my Social Security number.
6: That's your name.
5: It's my slavery number. 679346.
4: That's my guest, Ali Sadiq, and his YouTube special, From Inside, a conversation with inmates. And what goes on to happen after you rattle off your number? The guys start blurting out their numbers, too. What does it signify that you can remember your spin number 30 years after you are out of prison?
5: That you did not get out of this situation unscathed. You may have survived it, but you still have wounds. I've been out 29 years at this point. Even if I'm at home by myself, I'ma lock the bedroom door. I still know this number. So it's still things that you may survive, but you don't get out unscathed. You're gonna lose some skin in this game. And I think that these psychological wounds are different than my physical wounds. My physical wounds start to fade. Why haven't these wounds faded yet?
4: There was this powerful thing you said during that talk with those inmates that also is kind of sticking with me. You were saying when you get locked up, your people get locked up too. And I wanted you to explain what you meant by that.
5: My mom, even though she wasn't physically there, she's there in mind. Like, it wasn't no days that my mother didn't think about me. When you're inside,
7: your sister is concerned, your mother is concerned, your dad is concerned, your grandmother is concerned. It is all of these people that's concerned about you because you're in a position of danger. You're in a dangerous place, and there's no guarantee that you will make it out of this place. There's no guarantee. You can get a year, doesn't mean that you're coming home. You can get 2 years, does not mean that you're coming home. Nothing about this place says, I'm going to survive.
4: I want to know about, I think you call it your sarcastic nature, because that... It's not like you started doing comedy in prison, but you did find that your humor could serve you well there. And I wonder what ways you used your sarcastic nature in comments when you were locked up.
7: Because I was such a violent person from the beginning, the first 2 years I was insane. Like, I was literally a madman.
4: Why? Because were you like that out of prison before you got there?
7: I'm in the streets. Is what happens in the streets, you know. And I'm still hurt from my sister. I'm very
4: hurt
7: heartless
4: from her
7: person.
4: Passing.
7: And things that I never revealed to people. That 4 months later, that my first son passed as well. So I never. I'm dealing with a lot of pain at this time, and so my whole thing was to minister pain towards people who. Just was in my way. You just in my way, you know. And I'm inviting this type of behavior. Like, it's like, hey, bro, this is gonna be bad for you, you know. So then, you know, I got told, and it's always an older, wise person that comes to you and say that really care about you, you know, just letting you know how life goes or see something in you. Hey, man, you keep doing your time like this, somebody gonna kill you. And they're going to kill you because they're scared of you. They don't know what you're going to do, so they're going to kill you. They're going to set you up, whether it's a group or whether it's one person. They're going to kill you. So you might want to do your time a little different. And plus, you're better than this. Like you could really be a different type of person, and you can get out of here. You know, you're not here forever. You know, but I'm doing my 15 years like I'm doing 15 years. Like, I'm not thinking about parole.
4: Getting out
7: I'm
4: early.
7: Doing the whole 15 years. Yeah, so. Mm-hmm. Then I became this jovially sarcastic person about everything. Like, anything that the person was going to do that was going to get them in trouble, I was going to say something about. And I remember this dude was about to do something, and I said, I thought you said that you didn't steal that stuff, like, that you was innocent. Is because you're doing really guilty behavior. I'll be so sarcastic, and I remember this was one of my classic sayings that I was like, I guess I'm the only one in here guilty because it seems like everybody else is innocent. like this is a part of no accountability. Man, y'all don't have no accountability for nothing. And so, if people was about to fight, I would always say something like, "Oh, y'all about to fight? Wow, that's interesting." You do know somebody gonna lose this fight twice. And they like, what are you talking about? I said, well, one of y'all gonna win, and then the CO's gonna come in here and beat both of y'all. So somebody gotta be willing to lose this fight twice. Like, y'all gotta make a decision. And I would say so much sarcastically jovial things that they were like, man, he always got something to say. Like, yes, I do.
4: I read that, you know, as you're doing your time, that's when you started to think, when I get out of here, I could probably have my hand in comedy. And I was wondering, were there people that you were also like watching or studying or thinking about as you were thinking about what type of comic you wanted to be?
7: Not at all. When I started doing stand-up, I actually didn't even know how to even start. It's like, when I think about this journey, I literally started from a place of zero. Like, I had zero information on how to become a comic, zero information on where to go, zero. Like, I was at scratch. And so when I think about, like, I don't ever not feel successful because I'm like, yo, I did what I said I was going to do when I got out. I was going to become a comic, not knowing how to do it.
4: When you get out of prison, though, how do you make that leap to, like, truly making this a profession? What was your first stop?
7: Just joking, Comedy Cafe. You know, just, I learned a lot there. And I remember when I first got my first payment, it was $35, and it was in, like, fives and ones. And I thought it was a lot of money. I was like, boy, I came up. And
4: the Comedy Cafe is in Houston. It's a place in Houston.
7: It was on Richmond. And then I went through this dilemma of people not saying that you are, you're not a real comic because you don't do it for a living. And I remember asking Bruce about it.
4: Who's
7: I said,
4: that?
7: Man, Bruce, he's a comedian, another comic. I asked Bruce, I say, hey, man, are you, this is when he was the host of Comic View. And I asked him, hey, people say that you're not a real comic unless you doing it for full time, for a living. And he said, man, I'm going to give you some advice, brother. I work for Frito-Lay, you know what I'm saying, until my comedy start making more money for me consistently than my job. And once that happened, then I quit my job. He said, don't quit your job until your career start making more money consistently than your job. And
4: what were you doing? Like, what was your job?
7: I was selling clothing. I was working in the men's apparel store, you know, in the mall, and I worked at Sunglass Hut. You know, I used to be a street pharmaceutical rep, then I went to being a sales rep. Ain't that so?
4: Did it take the same amount of skill, like the selling
7: the
4: drugs
7: same
4: to selling?
7: Amount of skill, the same thing. Hey, I need to find somebody who's addicted to suits and shades. You know what I'm saying? So, to make my commission.
4: If you're just joining us, my guest is comedian and storyteller Ali Siddiq. His new stand-up special is called My Father, and it's about his relationship with his dad. It premieres on YouTube June 21st. We'll be right back after a break. This is Fresh Air.
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4: This is Fresh Air, and today we're talking with comedian Ali Siddiq. He's released more than a dozen specials independently on YouTube, where they've drawn tens of millions of views. His new one, My Father, is about the man he spent his life trying to understand and everything between them before his father died in 2018. I want to talk to you briefly about parenthood. About you being a father, you telling me earlier that you just want to not make the same mistakes that your dad made with your children. And I mean, you joke about this a lot, but your kids are getting a very different father than you got, which I actually want to play a clip from your latest special where you talk about taking your son, Hassan, to a concert, to the elements, earth, wind, and fire, when he's 11. Let's listen.
7: I know that I am a better father than my father was. And I'm supposed to be. I'm supposed to be. Just by my son's first concert and my first concert with my father. My son, Hassan, he's 11. His first concert was Earth, Wind, and Fire. And he asked to go. My son came in to me and said, Father, because he's very upper crust.
5: He said, I would like to attend a concert. I said, Hassan, what concert would you like to attend? He said, I would like to go see The Elements. And I teared up. My son wanted to go see The Elements. And I said, wait, who are The Elements, Hassan? Is it some little white internet group that you've been listening to? Hassan said, no, father. They're formerly known as Earth, Wind, and Fire. I immediately ran and got them tickets. I wanted to get them tickets for me and my son going to see Earth, Wind, and Fire. He is 11. He's 11 years old. We went to this first concert. Me and him, we going. We get to the concert. Hassan is the youngest person in this whole entire concert. And I know that for facts, because I am the second youngest person.
12: That was my guest today in his latest special, My Father. And Ali, that whole special, you marveling at your bougie kid, you know, you have built a soft life for him on purpose. But I wonder this, because, I mean, as a parent who also grew up a certain way, do you ever look at your son and worry that the thing that made you, some of the positive things, you know, not all that challenging stuff you went through, but like the positive stuff might also be the thing like you're keeping from him too?
7: No, I don't. I think that the softness of his life now, I hope that he continues to desire that. And, you know, he goes through his own certain struggles, you know, because it's a certain struggle that happens in softness as well. But, you know, whether he want oysters or crab, you know, it's a dilemma for him. So he got the, you know, choices. But, yeah, I love how he's living. I love the way that he lives. I applaud him, and I just hope that, you know, he comes out on the other side and always is like this and loves being a kid, and then gives his children the opportunity to be a kid and always have a softness for me. I need somebody to roll me around when I get old. So hopefully he's there, you know, taking me to go eat oysters and, you know, asking me, do I want to go to a Boney James concert or something? I just love him. I just love the softness of his life.
12: All right. You are a Houston boy born and bred. Do you feel like you might have ever missed out or lost out, or it taken you longer than maybe it would have if you hadn't moved to a place like L.A. and New York? And, you know, you could have taken your kids with you.
7: I don't think that that's a thing. I think that there's no opportunity that has been lost. You know, it's only all gained, and it's a certain protection of being in your home spaces. You know, my mom's from, I have, maybe 40 relatives in California, but who's to say I was going to go to California and make something of myself, because multiple comics have done that as well and never, you know, arrived in their perspective. You know, same in New York, same in Atlanta. You know, I think that what makes me unique is being home.
12: Oh, this has been such a pleasure, Ali. And thank you so much, and best wishes as you continue on your tour. Are there particular cities that you love the most? You know, you're a Houston boy, so are there other places throughout the country where it's like, oh yeah, they get me? It feels like a homecoming.
7: Oh, so many places. Chicago, D.C., Baltimore, Detroit, New York, Atlanta, Philadelphia, Appaloosas. It's too many places to even name. I'm so connected to the earth that when I come somewhere, all of it feel like home. That's who's coming, and that's who I have a connection with. Now, what's crazy is I don't think that Corpus Christi gets me. It's right down the street in Corpus Christi, Texas. It's crazy. It's right down the street. And I don't think Corpus really fool with me. They're a fishing town. They're like, is he talking about bass? Like,
12: Ali Sadiq, it has been such a pleasure to talk with you. Thank you so much for this special and your time.
7: Pleasure is all mine. I thank you very, very much.
12: Ali Sadiq's new special is called My Father. It premieres on YouTube June 21st. He's also currently on his international Custom Fit stand-up tour. Coming up, film critic Justin Chang reviews Toy Story 5, opening in theaters this week. 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
12: This is Fresh Air. More than 30 years after the first Toy Story launched the Pixar animation renaissance, Toy Story 5 is opening in theaters this week. In this latest adventure, Jessie the Cowgirl teams up with Buzz Lightyear and Woody to fend off the rise of digital devices, which are taking over the minds and attention spans of kids everywhere. The movie was directed by Andrew Stanton of WALL-E and Finding Nemo fame and features new voice work by Conan O'Brien, Greta Lee, and Bad Bunny. Our film critic Justin Chang has this review.
17: A lot has happened since the first Toy Story in 1995, when a cowboy sheriff doll named Woody, voiced by Tom Hanks, worried that a Space Ranger action figure named Buzz Lightyear, voiced by Tim Allen, would replace him in the affections of their young owner, Andy. Every Toy Story since has touched on similar themes about the fickleness of kids, the inevitability of change, and the totemic power of the toys we grew up playing with. By the end of Toy Story 4, Woody himself had decided to move on. Along with his beloved Bo Peep, he set off into the wild and embraced the life of a lost toy, leaving Buzz and their friends in the care of their new owner, a sweet girl named Bonnie. As someone who was pretty mixed on Toy Story 4, I can't say I was looking forward to yet another sequel, which just goes to show you should always keep an open mind. Toy Story 5 is a significant improvement, and at its best, a delight. Things seem to be going well for Bonnie and her toys as the movie gets underway. But of course, it's only a matter of time before a new phase of childhood begins, bringing with it a fresh threat to the toys' idyllic existence. Bonnie's having trouble finding friends her age to play with, and that's because the other kids in her neighborhood are all glued to their screens. Nobody cares about toys anymore. It's all about digital tablets and other devices, with their games, group chats, and virtual worlds. Sure enough, when her parents buy her a frog-themed tablet named Lilypad, Bonnie is immediately hooked. In this scene, Jessie the cowgirl ragdoll, voiced as ever by Joan Cusack, confronts Lilypad, who's sharply voiced by Greta Lee from Past Lives.
18: Hi!
19: What the?
18: Sorry, I didn't mean to scare you. Sleep mode, you know? No? Forget it. I was just gonna hop on the charger. Battery could use a little refresh.
19: I wanna talk to you, device.
18: Please, call me Lily.
19: Now look here. Me and the toys have been working all summer to try and get Bonnie to make friends with the Jordan twins across the street.
18: Yeah.
19: But then you had to ruin it with all your stupid... You're not even listening to me.
18: Oh, no. I was listening. I'm always listening. See? Now look here. Me and the toys have been working all summer to try to get Bonnie to make friends with the Jordan twins.
20: Now in Spanish.
18: Con las gemelas Jordan. Al otro lado de la calle. Pero luego tuviste que arruinar.
20: Now as a rap.
18: Me and the toys have been working all summer trying to get Bonnie to make friends.
21: Our first dance, honey.
17: Oh, this concerns me ethically. The movie was directed and co-written by Andrew Stanton, who has mocked the perils of too much screen time before in his 2008 Pixar classic, WALL-E. I suspect that Toy Story 5 will strike a chord with any parent who, like me, has ever yelled at their kids to get off the iPad and read a book. Ingeniously, the film takes one of the foundational ideas of the Toy Story universe, that inanimate objects can secretly think and move by themselves, and uses it to tap into our paranoia about what our devices might be doing when we're not looking. Rest assured that this is still a Pixar movie, so there's a limit to just how dystopian things will get. Thankfully, Bonnie doesn't fall victim to an internet stalker, though she does learn a valuable lesson about bullying and peer pressure. Lily, eager to boost Bonnie's social standing, connects her with some other girls online, and even starts sending texts and images without Bonnie's knowledge. At one point, Lily, pretending to be Bonnie, arranges for all her old toys to be boxed up and stored in the garage. And so it's up to Jessie to save the day, with some help from Buzz and eventually Woody, happily cutting his retirement short. Bonnie's toys wind up at another kid's house in the area, where they meet a bunch of lower-tech devices, none funnier than Smarty Pants, an electronic toy designed to help kids with toilet training. He's voiced by Conan O'Brien, gamely spouting more potty jokes than you could find in the past four Toy Story movies combined. It's here, though, that the story starts to go a little soft. After confronting the ways in which tech is taking over our lives, Toy Story 5 pulls back and suggests that devices and toys can coexist, and that devices themselves are no less susceptible to being neglected, forgotten, and tossed aside for the fancy new models. Maybe it's in the nature of Pixar movies to reassure us, to delve deeper into feelings of grief and impermanence than studio animated films typically do, but then offer us consolation in return. Toy Story 5 may look boldly forward, but it also peers lovingly backward. One funny subplot features an army of digitally souped-up Buzz Lightyear action figures, a callback to the sight gag in Toy Story 2 when Buzz encountered multiple versions of himself on a store shelf. And although much has been made of the new Taylor Swift tune on the soundtrack, the most memorable musical bit here is a gentle refrain of Randy Newman's song When She Loved Me, also from Toy Story 2, which told the heartbreaking story of Jessie's separation from Emily, her original owner. Stanton beautifully revisits and deepens that story here, reminding us that loss is a part of life and that we are never truly forgotten by those we love.
22: Justin Chang is a critic for The New Yorker. He reviewed Toy Story 5. If you'd like to catch up on interviews you've missed, like our conversation with author Jesse Wegman on the brilliant and often overlooked 18th century lawyer who played a critical role in crafting the Constitution, or with scholar Eddie Glaude Jr., whose new book reflects on and reckons with how America commemorates its big anniversaries, check out our podcast. You'll find lots of Fresh Air interviews. 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Fresh Air's executive producer is Sam Brigger. Our technical director and engineer is Audrey Bentham. Our interviews and reviews are produced and edited by Phyllis Myers, Roberta Shorrock, Anne-Marie Baldonado, Lauren Krinzel, Teresa Madden, Monique Nazareth, Thea Challoner, Anna Bauman, and Nico Gonzalez-Whistler. Our digital media producer is Molly C.B. Nesper. Susan Yakundi directed today's show. With Terry Gross, I'm Tanya Mosley.

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5: Live from the GPB newsroom, I'm Orlando Montoya. Get ready for heavy rain as the remnants of a tropical storm are expected to bring multiple rounds of downpours and a flooding risk to much of the state today and tomorrow. The forecast prompted officials to close a FIFA World Cup fan festival in downtown Atlanta early and postpone an Atlanta Braves game. In Metro Atlanta's Cherokee County, emergency managers say their outdoor siren system isn't working. They're reminding residents to have multiple ways of getting severe weather alerts. An Army sergeant accused in a mass shooting at Southeast Georgia's Fort Stewart last year has been found guilty on all counts. GPB's Ellen Eldridge has more.
6: The military trial of Cornelius Radford began earlier this week at a courtroom on the post about 40 miles west of Savannah. He told a military judge that he used a personal handgun to shoot and injure four fellow soldiers in August after an argument with his romantic partner, a civilian who was also among the victims. Other soldiers were credited with saving lives by immediately rendering first aid and restraining Radford before police arrived. In April, he pleaded guilty to some charges, including aggravated assault and domestic violence, but a court-martial was scheduled to resolve the merits of other charges. He's now been found guilty of attempted premeditated murder and attempted unpremeditated murder. Sentencing is scheduled for next week. For GPB News, I'm Ellen Eldridge.
5: Georgia's historic run in the College World Series is over. Bulldogs baseball fell to Oklahoma 11-4 last night to end their most winning season ever and their first shot at the national championship in 18 years.
7: Live from NPR News, I'm Lakshmi Singh. U.S. Central Command has lifted a maritime blockade on Iranian ports. NPR's Quil Lawrence reports it's a concession made in the ceasefire agreement between the U.S. and Iran.
8: CENTCOM announced on social media that U.S. forces have lifted the ban on ships entering and exiting Iranian ports and coastal areas in accordance with the president's direction, and that American forces are no longer interdicting vessels off Iran's coast. Iran, for its part, has committed to letting oil tankers move safely through the Strait of Hormuz, where 20% of the world's oil transits. Also moving through will be Iranian oil exports, now free of sanctions under the deal. CENTCOM says the U.S. Navy remains in the area to make sure that the terms of the ceasefire are obeyed. The two countries have started counting the 60-day deadline for outstanding issues to be resolved, including the disposition of Iran's nuclear program. Quil Lawrence, NPR News.
7: Defense Secretary Pete Hegseth is ordering a six-month review of U.S. forces in Europe after he blasted NATO allies for failing to allow the use of their bases as launching sites for U.S. attacks on Iran. AAA says people are now paying on average just below $4 for a gallon of regular gasoline. NPR's Camilla Domonoske has more on that.
9: Gasoline prices are down more than 50 cents from their peak. The app Gas Buddy anticipates that prices could continue to fall, provided the tentative agreement between the U.S. and Iran continues to hold. But it will take time for oil fields to resume production. Some facilities were damaged in the conflict and need to be repaired, and shipping crude around the world takes time, too. So there are very real limits on how quickly prices can recover. According to AAA, gasoline prices are currently up about 33% from before the war. Electric vehicle charging rates rose less than 8%. Camila Domonoske, NPR News.
7: Waymo's recalling thousands of robo-taxis after self-driving software caused them to go through closed construction zones. Several incidents occurred in Phoenix and the San Francisco Bay Area.
10: The movement is a rhythm to us. Freedom is like religion to us.
7: Common sings his Oscar-winning song Glory at the star-studded Obama Presidential Center dedication today on Chicago's South Side. Former President Obama described it as deep roots. The center on the grounds of more than 19 acres took more than a decade of planning and construction at a cost of $850 million. Qantas Airways is on track to make aviation history to regularly fly nonstop from London to Sydney in 19 to 22 hours. Singapore Airlines currently holds the record for longest regularly scheduled direct flight to New York City, just over 9,500 miles in under 19 hours. You're listening to NPR News. A new survey by the American Psychological Association shows more patients are leaning on AI chatbots for mental health support. We have more on this from NPR's Ritu Chatterjee.
11: In the new survey, more than two-thirds of psychologists say that their patients discuss their mental health with a chatbot. Nearly a third have patients using AI as a tool to assist in their therapy or treatment. And two in five say patients are using chatbots to diagnose themselves, even though general-use chatbots aren't designed to diagnose or treat mental health conditions. The vast majority of psychologists, 97%, expressed concerns that chatbots might inadvertently reinforce negative behaviors or delusional beliefs. Ritu Chatterjee, NPR News.
7: Especially big day in New York City today. The Knicks were honored with a ticker tape parade down Broadway. More from NPR's Brian Mann.
12: People roared with happiness as members of the 2026 NBA champion Knicks rolled past on floats. There were celebrities like Timothy Chalamet and Spike Lee at the parade, but most of the people packed along Broadway were simply New Yorkers like Kevin Nestor, who stuck with the Knicks through a championship drought that lasted 53 years.
13: A sigh of relief, finally, we got it. I cried a little bit. Great for the city, great for Knicks fans. Best feeling ever.
12: To beat the San Antonio Spurs, the Knicks had to claw their way from behind in games 4 and 5. During the ceremony at City Hall, Mayor Mamdani thanked the team for bringing the city together with pure, unfiltered joy. Brian Mann, NPR News, New York.
7: I'm Lakshmi Singh, NPR News, in Washington.
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17: From NPR News, this is All Things Considered. I'm Juana Summers.
18: And I'm Mary Louise Kelly. Vice President J.D. Vance is insisting the United States holds all the cards in its deal with Iran. Does it? And what about the other countries in the region affected by the near four-month war? In other words, who are the winners and who are the losers as this war with Iran seems to be heading into a new phase? That is something I discussed on NPR's National Security Podcast, Sources and Methods. Joining me were National Security Correspondent Greg Myrie from Tel Aviv, International Correspondent Ayah Batraoui from Cairo, and International Correspondent Jane Araf, who has spent much of this week reporting in southern Lebanon. You're in Lebanon, which has been dragged into this war. Israel, of course, has been fighting Hezbollah. That has complicated U.S. diplomacy with Iran. I know you have been on the move. Just give us a little taste of where you've been reporting from, what you're seeing, what you're hearing.
19: Well, it's a lot of southern Lebanon because that's where most of the fight is. That's where the border area is with Israel, and Israel is fighting Hezbollah, Iran-backed Hezbollah. So it's incredible devastation. When we go out there, a lot of times what we're covering is the aftermath of Israeli strikes. So
18: how do you get there? You're in a car, you're on the road, you can drive?
19: We can drive. It has to be carefully plotted because a lot of the airstrikes actually do happen on the roads, and some of the roads around the places where fighting is can be dangerous as well. But as you know, we take managed risks because that's where we have to be to actually report on what's going on. So it's a very different picture from Beirut. I mean, here in Beirut, you can sit here and you can hear the drones and it's really annoying. But we were in the city of Tyre, for instance, a few days ago, and we were in one neighborhood that was still under threat by Israel. And the drone was flying so low that the policeman we were with got really scared and said, we have to leave here. Because, you know, here it's annoying, there it's deadly. And it's just kind of part of a feeling that you get that the South is increasingly disconnected from the rest of the country.
18: So circling back to our central question of who are emerging as winners, losers in this war, Lebanon.
19: It's complicated. And I think that's shorthand for it's got such a complicated history, right? Small country. It has a system set up where top posts are divvied up according to religion. And what this war has done, in some sense, is kind of upset what was a precarious balance. It didn't always balance by any means. This country has been through a lot of wars, some of them through Israeli invasions, some of them through some civil war. But really what this has exposed is just a huge disconnect between people who and politicians who feel that Hezbollah is the only thing standing between them and being permanently occupied by Israel, and others who see Hezbollah as part of the problem. And all of this going on while there are talks in the U.S. So the U.S. has pressured Lebanon, and they're actually holding direct talks with Israel in Washington on security, but it's still very fragmented.
18: So I have a big picture question, which I'll throw to you, Greg, and Jane and Aya, feel free to jump in. I mean, all three of you have covered wars in the Middle East for a long time. Greg, are you, from where you are perched right now in Tel Aviv, are you seeing a fundamental realignment in the region as a result of this Iran war of 2026, or is it too soon to say?
20: I think it's in progress, Mary Louise. I mean, I really go back to the Hamas attack on October 7th, 23, that just ignited this firestorm in the region, and we've been working our way up the escalation ladder from Israel and Hamas fighting in Gaza to Israel and Hezbollah fighting in Lebanon to Israel and Iran fighting, and now the U.S. joining in 12 day war last year, a three-month war this year, and it just has gone up and up and up over the past 3 years, and it's rattled the region. It's shaken every country in the region. Now we're at a point where we're seeing this effort to try to stop this, and in a sense, work your way down that escalation ladder, that the U.S. and Israel not going to attack Iran and vice versa under this agreement, trying to sort out the Israeli presence in Lebanon. Gaza is still there as a festering sore. So the region has been thrown into upheaval. It's changing. It's going to be realigned. Every country has to rethink itself, whether it's, you know, Israel carrying out powerful military operations, but not getting any political gain from it, or from Iran and its proxies being hit and weakened, but still surviving. But is that still a viable project? Does Iran want to continue to support these proxies? Is that the way forward? The Gulf states having to reevaluate, can the U.S. protect us? You know, are we a safe, stable place that people want to invest in and come take a vacation in? So everybody is going through this transition. We haven't come out on the other side yet.
18: Although you do keep flying in and landing just as a peace deal or some sort of ceasefire is announced. So maybe you will be campaigning.
20: Some bizarre luck. Every time I come in here, there's a ceasefire, but it never seems to last.
18: Yeah.
21: Well, off the back of what Greg was saying about Gaza being a festering sore, it is very much like an open wound. And you can't have an open wound and not expect it to affect everything around it and the entire body, and the body being all these other countries in the region. It's kind of like trying to say that you can have a fire raging in your backyard, but come look at my front porch and look at how beautiful my front yard is, right? Dubai is 1,000 miles away from the Gaza Strip. But what we saw from the Hamas attack on October 7th and the war that Israel launched on Gaza is that that being unresolved did lead us to where we are now with the war in Iran.
19: And I think across the region, Mary Louise, this has just injected such a blanket of uncertainty over governments, over people. I mean, for so long, the thought was the U.S. will help keep us safe. The U.S. will help make us rich. And that is just not a feeling that most people have these days.
18: That was NPR's Gina Raff in Beirut, Greg Myrie in Tel Aviv, and Aya Betraoui in Cairo. You can hear our full conversation on sources and methods. 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
0: The Justice Department is offering nearly $1 billion in public safety grants to cities and police departments across the country. The grants aren't entirely new, but this time there's a catch. Local officials have to be willing to work with federal immigration officers. NPR criminal justice correspondent Meg Anderson is here with more. Hi.
2: Hey.
0: So Meg, just start by telling us about this money. What's it for?
2: Yeah, so one bucket of the money is what are known as COPS grants. These have been around since the 90s. Historically, they're a big source of federal funding for police. This year, it's $700 million, and it can go toward hiring new officers and things like school safety and police mental health. And then there's this new set of funds called the Model Cities Initiative. That's $300 million going to just a handful of mid-sized cities for similar things. Here's Acting Attorney General Todd Blanche talking about that fund in a recent video statement.
22: The strongest applications will not come from one office or one representative acting alone. They will come from jurisdictions that offer true partnership.
2: So the thing to note here is that phrase, true partnership. That becomes a little clearer once you read the fine print.
0: And the fine print says what exactly?
2: Yeah, so in the application for the Model Cities Initiative, the DOJ essentially says any applicant that fails to cooperate with federal immigration enforcement won't get the money. And when the DOJ announced those new COPS grants, they said something very similar. Here's Tahir Duckett summing it up. He runs the Center for Innovations in Community Safety at Georgetown University.
23: They are trying to take dollars that local agencies have been depending on for years and saying, oh, well, if you want these dollars, then you need to help us out with our immigration enforcement work.
0: Is it common, Meg, for this type of federal money to be tied to a political agenda?
2: You know, it's not uncommon. So during the Obama administration, for instance, the DOJ gave additional consideration to agencies that said they wanted to build trust in communities. That was just a few years after the 2014 police killing of Michael Brown in Ferguson, Missouri. During Biden's years in office, priority was given to cities that used community approaches to violence intervention. That was in the years after the George Floyd killing. And, you know, the first Trump administration already linked some grants to immigration enforcement, but that was challenged in court and ultimately revoked by the Biden administration. So now criminal justice experts tell me the return to this idea of linking federal immigration enforcement with local policing, it's really troubling to them.
0: And why is that?
2: Well, for one, the experts I spoke to say immigration and crime are not linked. Studies show immigrants are less likely to commit crime than their citizen counterparts. And two, immigration enforcement is normally the job of the federal

0: not linked to public safety is, quote, ludicrous, and said that ICE has arrested hundreds of thousands of criminals. However, recent data shows that more than 70% of immigrant detainees have no criminal convictions.
1: That is NPR's Meg Anderson. Thanks so much.
0: You're welcome.
2: And you're listening to All Things Considered on GPB. It's 4:17. I'm Peter Biello. Thank you so much for tuning in today. Researchers in Middle Georgia are teaming up with a charity providing beds to children to measure the difference a good night's sleep can make for a young person. GPB's Grant Blankenship reports.
3: Volunteers from the Macon chapter of the nonprofit Sleep in Heavenly Peace have built hundreds of beds in the last year for local children without them. Now they hope to learn more about how good sleep helps kids with the help of the Center for Middle Georgia Studies at Macon's Middle Georgia State University. Christy Roberts-Lewis leads the center. She says the year-long study will start with a baseline survey of emotional health, followed by additional surveys throughout the study period.
4: What we hope that we can track is that there is some improvement in their academic performance, in their social development, in their behavior.
3: The study will be led by professors from Middle Georgia State's departments of sociology and psychology. For GPB News, I'm Grant Blankenship in Macon.
2: And still to come on All Things Considered, the tide of data centers coming to Georgia requires lots of new electricity and power lines to carry it, sometimes across land someone calls home.
5: We luckily are not getting demolished. They're just going to claim eminent domain on some of our land.
2: Hear more about the massive new plan for electricity transmission and what it means for property rights. That's coming up in about 25 minutes here on GPB.
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1: 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I'm Juana Summers.
10: And I'm Elsa Chang. To mark the 250th anniversary of the United States, NPR is reporting stories that illustrate American life, liberty, and the pursuit of happiness for our series called America in Pursuit. The history of Motown Records is one of those quintessentially American stories. And as NPR's Don Gagne reports, it has a special significance in the Motor City of Detroit.
11: It seems like every Detroiter has a Motown origin story.
12: We had the 45 of Jackson 5, I Want You Back, and then on the other 45 was Rockin' Robin.
11: That's Jamon Jordan, the official historian for the city of Detroit. He says Motown created a sense of pride and an identity so ingrained into the fabric of the city that you can't untangle the two.
12: Motown has become for Detroit what whole industries have become for other cities. Like when we think of Milwaukee, of course, we think of beer, Pittsburgh and steel, or Houston and oil, you know. But Detroit, it's not just Detroit and music. It's Detroit and Motown.
13: I need love, love. My mama told me you better shop around.
11: Motown Records, founded in 1959, in a modest house on West Grand Boulevard by a 29-year-old Barry.

0: Gordy. The label quickly became so big that it gave the city itself a new nickname. The Motor City was now Motown. Berry Gordy had actually worked on a Ford assembly line. He would write songs in his head to break up the monotony of a shift with the machinery of the plant keeping time. And he brought some of that mindset into his recording studio. Songwriters had one job, engineers another, and so on. Suzanne Smith is the author of the book Dancing in the Street, Motown and the Cultural Politics of Detroit.
1: The Funk Brothers, the Motown studio band, I mean, they literally would play different, you know, licks or, you know, certain bars of music, and they would break them down, and there would be certain pieces of songs that they would just insert in different records. The way in which you'd put a bolt on an axle of a car, you know, in a couple of the songs they would shake car chains in the studio to create a percussion sound.
0: There were also historical factors that helped make Motown possible. In the early 20th century, Detroit saw tremendous migration of African Americans from the South. That led to growing neighborhoods like Black Bottom and vibrant entertainment districts like Paradise Valley. Local clubs like the Flame Show Bar showcased talented jazz and swing musicians. Jordan says all that paved the way for Motown's success, even as those neighborhoods would later be lost to federal urban renewal projects.
2: I can't take you to Paradise Valley, because it was destroyed when they built the I-375 and I-75 freeway. I can't take you to the Flame Show Bar. It was destroyed when they expanded the Detroit Medical Center. I can't take you to Black Bottom. It was destroyed through urban renewal. I can't take you to those places, but I can take you to Motown. I can take you to the Motown Museum, or I could play some Motown records for you.
0: Marion Hayden is a renowned jazz musician who is from Detroit and still lives here. She got to know some of Motown's early session musicians and says you can hear the jazz roots in classic Motown recordings.
3: Now, these musicians had that special thing that jazz musicians do, which is to be able to improvise and provide something that is perfect for the moment. And that's what Motown captured.
0: One example, Motown musicians took a riff from a jazz standard called Canadian Sunset and turned it into the introductory bass line of Mary Wells' My Guy. Hayden demonstrates for us on her bass in her living room.
3: So then you get

0: And if you're a working musician in Detroit today at any level, Hayden says you better know your Motown catalog.
1: If you're at a party and someone says play Dancing in the Street, they don't expect you to go look in your folder and find a piece of music.
0: Everybody knows it.
1: You should know that.
0: That universality is emblematic of what Berry Gordy wanted. Songs that would appeal to a broad audience, black and white Americans alike. But let me tell you what else was going on in Detroit back then. Racial tensions boiled over in the summer of 1967. 5 days of unrest left more than 40 people dead, mostly at the hands of law enforcement. In other parts of the country, Motown artists were still playing segregated venues. It was a stark reminder that there were limits to music's power to unify, author Suzanne Smith.
2: White people like listening to this music. They like that it made them feel good, but they sure as heck didn't want to, like, have black people move next door.
0: Berry Gordy himself was involved in the civil rights movement, releasing recordings of Martin Luther King's I Have a Dream speech. But worried about alienating white listeners, he pressed his artists to avoid politics and social issues in their music. That didn't last. That anti-Vietnam War anthem by Edwin Starr topped the charts. By the early 70s, other Motown acts like Stevie Wonder and The Temptations were weighing in on the events of the era. Segregation, determination, demonstration, integration, aggravation, diminution. Despite Gordy's initial misgivings, such songs expanded Motown's impact far beyond that Detroit house where it all got started. In fact, Motown's reach was on full display in 1990 when Nelson Mandela visited Detroit. It was just months after his release from prison in South Africa. He'd been held for 27 years for challenging the country's apartheid regime.
3: When we were in prison, we appreciated and avidly listened to the sound of Detroit, Motortown.
0: He spoke from center field at a packed Tiger Stadium, quoting Marvin Gaye.
3: Brother, brother, there's far too many of you dying.
0: I was there that night. The energy in that stadium as Mandela spoke those lyrics defies description. That moment captured everything that Motown is, a hometown institution and a global powerhouse, an apolitical music label that fostered political rallying cries. Today, it is still the soundtrack of the city in clubs, at family reunions, in local parks, echoing between innings at a Tigers game, and of course, blasting from car windows in the summertime. Don Gagne, NPR News, in Motown.
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6: From the GPB newsroom, I'm Orlando Montoya. The special legislative session that kicked off with a bombshell announcement about redistricting continued today with the focus on voting. Lawmakers yesterday decided they would not immediately redraw the state's political boundaries. Today, a state Senate committee advanced a bill to address an upcoming July 1st deadline requiring Georgia to stop using QR codes to count ballots. GPB's Sarah Callis reports.
5: Lawmakers are considering legislation moving the deadline to tabulate votes without the QR code to 2028. Senate Bill 3EX, sponsored by Senator Max Burns, would also appoint a committee to consider new voting equipment altogether.
7: The current system will need to be replaced. It is at the end of its useful life in Georgia.
5: Democrats like Senator Kim Jackson raise concerns about the political makeup of the committee, which isn't required to include Democrats in the vague definition of experts the committee can consult.
8: So therefore, we need to make sure we have Democratic representation on the committee that's doing the initial deep dive approach.
5: Despite those concerns, the bill will be voted on by the Senate on Saturday. For GPB News, I'm Sarah Callis at the State Capitol.
6: We have five severe thunderstorm warnings right now as we watch tropical storm remnants drench Georgia. Those storms are now east of Columbus and Macon and over Tifton and Savannah. More rain is coming from the west. 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
9: Live from NPR News in Culver City, California, I'm Dwayne Brown. Mixed reaction today to a deal between the U.S. and Iran to reopen the Strait of Hormuz. President Trump defending the agreement to keep talking with Iran over the next 60 days to address the country's battered nuclear program. Vice President J.D. Vance says the deal includes lifting the U.S. naval blockade on the strait while allowing Iran to immediately resume selling oil.
10: We do expect that as part of the final deal, they are not going to be able to build the kind of missiles that can broadly threaten the entire world. And that's what the President of the United States said yesterday. And look, I mean, it's very simple. You can't tell a country, whether Israel or Iran, they're not allowed to have any self-defense. That's not what the president has asked.
9: The deal also includes releasing billions of dollars in frozen Iranian assets if certain progress marks are made, Vance says. He plans to present the plan to Congress soon. Authorities say they found possible human remains at the site of a fast-moving wildfire in Washington state that's burned at least a dozen homes in the Spokane area. NPR's Kirk Sigler reports thousands of people had to flee their homes from the upriver fire.
11: The Spokane County Sheriff says a team of fire investigators combing a neighborhood where numerous homes burned have found possible human remains at one property where they say a resident had refused to evacuate when the upriver fire roared through. The fire ignited in hot and windy conditions earlier this week just east of the city limits, and it's still burning in a heavily populated area. Much of the Northwest is coming off a record dry winter, and a lot of the Spokane metropolitan area is built out into pine forests and brushland. Firefighters are hoping to take advantage of a reprieve in the winds today to continue to dig containment lines. Kirk Sigler, NPR News, Boise.
9: A mixed bag on Wall Street today. The Dow lost 72 points. The Nasdaq added 80. 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
12: This is All Things Considered on GPB. I'm Peter Biello. Atlanta hosted its second World Cup game this afternoon just before heavy downpours moved in. GPB's Chase McGee has more.
13: South Africa and Czechia faced off at noon in Atlanta Stadium in the host city's second match. The teams tied 1-1. As the game came to a close, rain from Tropical Storm Arthur moved into the area. FIFA warned the outdoor fan festival would end early at 3 p.m. Antonio Lopez is in the U.S. on business, but he made time to meet with his friends and watch his national team in Atlanta.
14: And to be here with all our fellow supporters and South Africans just coming together in sport is just amazing, and we just love it.
13: Atlanta hosts its third game Sunday when Spain takes on Saudi Arabia. For GPB News, I'm Chase McGee in Atlanta.
12: And we'll have more on the World Cup coming up on GPB. Our very own John Nelson will preview tomorrow's USA versus Australia match in Seattle and talk about Monday's first match in Atlanta. That's coming up in about 20 minutes.
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19: 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I'm Mike Wilborough. 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
20: This is All Things Considered from NPR News. I'm Juana Summers in Washington.
21: And I'm Elsa Chang in Culver City, California. There are very few occasions when all the living former presidents appear together. And usually when that happens, it means that someone has died. But today, they gathered for the dedication of the Obama Presidential Center in Chicago. It was a star-studded event that harkened back to a more optimistic era in American politics. NPR senior political correspondent Tamara Keith joins us now from the center grounds. Hi, Tam.
22: Hi, Elsa.
21: So wait, what is it like there right now?
22: It has been an event, a place to see and be seen. Four former presidents and first ladies, by my count, at least four potential presidential candidates for 2028, Oscar winners, Grammy winners, Oprah. I was sitting next to my colleague Don Gagne, who covered both the Clinton and Bush presidential library openings. And a few minutes into the first musical performance from The Roots, he turned to me and said, "This is nothing like the others." And this was really more like a concert or a star-studded awards show than a stuffy presidential event, which makes sense. This was very on brand with the Obamas, who brought that cool factor to the White House.
21: Oh my God, it sounds like so much fun to be out there. So you mentioned former presidents, but what about the current president?
22: Yeah, he was not invited, though based on how many times President Trump mentioned Obama in his press conference at the G7 yesterday, Obama does live rent-free in his head. Trump wasn't mentioned by name here, but former First Lady Michelle Obama's speech was full of contrasts. A pointed mention of the Nobel Peace Prize her husband won, and an America where equality and diversity are valued.
23: Failing to see the humanity in all people puts us all on a slippery slope, a dangerous precedent that flies in the very face of our faith and of the founding promise of this democracy, that all of us are created equal.
22: She said she hoped that this center will be a respite from the exhaustion of this moment. The whole event is like an alternate reality where the last 10 years never happened.
21: Hmm. You know, Tim, I keep hearing this place referred to as a center, not as like a presidential library. Can you explain why is that?
22: Yeah, it has the look and feel of an official presidential library, and there's even a Chicago Public Library branch on the grounds, but one thing is missing: the papers of the president. For a number of reasons, the Obama Foundation ended up not making this center part of the federal presidential library system that's run by the National Archives. The papers are available digitally, but they're not stored here. They're in Maryland. And it's sort of a technical distinction, but one that means that the Obamas and their foundation have a greater control over the center and its contents, and also how they present or shape the Obama legacy.
21: Okay, got it. So no physical papers there, but do you get a sense of what this center is designed to do? Like, what is the message it's meant to deliver, you think?
22: Its ambitions are bigger than just one man and his story. And in a way, it embodies the stubborn optimism of Obama. His famous line about there being no Democratic America or Republican America, but a United States of America, wasn't really true when he first said it, and it feels even less true now. He said that the exhibits in this center are not meant to evoke nostalgia for some bygone era or some unattainable past.
24: They're meant to remind us of who we can be, to remind us of what's possible, so we can forge ahead.
22: Yeah, on the plaza where I am sitting now and where this event took place earlier today, there is a giant and somewhat crooked gray arch. And it's meant to evoke the line that Obama often referenced, that the arc of history is long, but it bends toward justice. the message of all this is that he still believes that that is true.
21: That is NPR's Tamara Keith in Chicago. Thank you so much, Tam.
22: You're welcome.
0: It was a joyous celebration of a team and a city this morning as the NBA champion New York Knicks were honored with a ticker tape parade down Broadway. So many fans crowded into Lower Manhattan that the New York Police Department urged people to stay away. NPR's Brian Mann was there.
1: Hours before parade time, people are already streaming downtown. Isha Nadim from Long Island is on the one train with her husband.
2: I grew up with a brother who was a diehard Knicks fan, and then I married a diehard Knicks fan.
1: When the Knicks beat the San Antonio Spurs for the championship last Saturday, her husband Zane says he couldn't believe it.
3: I've waited a long time for this. I've watched them through all their years with...
1: It had been 53 years since the last Knicks championship. Isha says the celebration has been crazy.
2: We started screaming that I got a ringing in my left ear. I thought I was going deaf.
1: She's fine, more than fine, grinning ear to ear. In the subway station, I meet Howard Rosenblum, who came down from upstate New York for the parade.
7: Last time they won, I was 10 years old. Man. It was amazing.
1: Down at the very tip of Manhattan Island, the parade is forming and the crowd is already massive and fired up.
25: You want Knicks in five? You want Knicks in five? You got Knicks in five!
1: There's joy, but also relief. Remember, the Knicks, led by Jalen Brunson and OG Anunoby, came from behind in Game 4, overcoming the biggest points deficit in NBA Finals history. Then they came from behind again in Game 5 to clinch the title.
26: A sigh of relief. Finally, we got it. I cried a little bit.
1: Kevin Castor brought his whole family to the parade. He says it was worth the wait.
26: Great for the city, great for Knicks fans. From ups and downs, you know? You're in the trenches. Best feeling ever.
1: The crowd erupts as members of the team start going by on floats. There are also celebrities, the actor Timothée Chalamet, the comedian Tracy Morgan, the director Spike Lee. But part of the joy here is that this also feels at times like a small town parade. There are fire trucks and baton twirlers and high school marching bands. Soon, the stretch of Broadway known as the Canyon of Heroes is snowing with ticker tape. Faith Brown and Mark McGraw are sitting on a bench watching. They say they're kind of overwhelmed.
25: I'm lost for words. I cried.
27: When you went into this season, did you guys think this was possible?
28: He was scared.
25: I was scared.
28: I wasn't. I said he got it.
25: She kept the faith.
1: The parade leads to a ceremony at City Hall where Mayor Zoran Mamdani, a huge Knicks fan, gives the team a ceremonial key to the city. So often when this city comes together, Mamdani says, it's because we're forced to by a moment of tragedy. What a gift it is to be brought together by pure, unfiltered joy. Brian Mann, NPR News, New York.

0: You're listening to All Things Considered from NPR News. You don't often see supporters of opposing teams partying together before their World Cup matches, but the fans of Mexico and South Korea have been calling each other brother, and some are even hoping for a draw. NPR's Juliana Kim unpacks the camaraderie ahead of tonight's showdown.
1: Over the past week, you may have heard this chant on social media.
2: Coreano, hermano, ya eres mexicano.
1: That's Spanish for Korean brother, you are Mexican now. It's a call back to 2018, the last time that Mexico and South Korea faced off at the World Cup. Ray On, who's Korean-American, recorded himself singing with Mexican fans in Russia where the games were held.
2: Coreano, hermano, ya eres mexicano.
1: What was behind the chant? Well, in the final matches of the group stage, Mexico suffered a shocking loss to Sweden. That meant Mexico could only advance if South Korea beat Germany, who had won the last World Cup. Against all odds, the Asian squad pulled off the upset, stunning the crowd and announcers.
3: 2-0 to South Korea. Incredible.
1: The win wasn't enough for South Korea to move forward, but the team was hailed as champions by grateful Mexican fans.
4: All of a sudden, we're surrounded by the Mexican fans. They're hugging us. They're singing the chant to us.
1: On was disappointed by his home country's early exit, but those celebrations gave him a new perspective.
4: This is what it's really about, right? Creating core memories with strangers in a foreign land.
1: He says he still bonds over the 2018 World Cup whenever he meets someone from Mexico.
4: It continued on, and now we're still facing and experiencing that at 2026, and it's only going to get bigger because Korea, us, we are actually going to play Mexico again in their land.
1: And that's exactly what's been unfolding so far this World Cup. On social media, videos show South Korean tourists partying with locals in Mexico. Earlier this month, when South Korea's squad arrived in Guadalajara, they were greeted by fans and a mariachi band. In the U.S., fans told NPR they're hoping both teams go far, calling the opposing squad their second favorite in the tournament. Some are even hoping for a diplomatic result. Fernando Delgado is a devout soccer fan from Los Angeles.
5: Like a draw would be like the ideal case. And
1: he's Mexican-American, but many of his friends are of Korean descent.
5: Because I think other than that, it's going to be like, oh man.
1: Fans say they're rooting for both teams because of their shared underdog status. Neither have made it to the quarterfinals in over 20 years. Others say the two have more heated rivals to focus on, like Japan for South Korea or the U.S. for Mexico. Some say the good rapport is a reflection of something deeper. Here's Emmanuel Han, a Korean-American soccer fan.
6: If we drew with Mexico, I think it would be the ultimate sort of handshake moment. And it's crazy because I don't know if I would say that about any other country.
1: He says in Los Angeles and other cities, the two communities often live and work side by side. That's also true in Mexico, which saw a wave of Korean migration in the 20th century.
6: I think Koreans, the Korean diaspora specifically, and the Mexican diaspora, they do see a lot of commonalities in each other's experiences.
1: Delgado agrees. That's what he remembers when he watched the Mexico versus South Korea World Cup match in 2018.
5: It wasn't like we were putting one down over the other. It was more fun. It was more connection.
1: Delgado says making good memories would be a win regardless of the score tonight. Juliana Kim, NPR News.

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1: 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And Marked is also hitting the road. 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
2: This is All Things Considered on GPB. I'm Peter Biello. Last year, state regulators gave Georgia Power permission to radically expand its capacity to make electricity. For that to work, it just doesn't mean new power plants. It also means new power lines to get the electricity where it's supposed to go. Now, residents in suburbs south and west of Atlanta are losing their homes to make way for those lines and asking why. GPB's Grant Blankenship has more.
3: If there's one thing kids love in the summer,
4: watch. I'm watching.
3: It's swimming.
5: And I can do this also.
4: Good job.
3: That's where I find Claudia Moore with her two kids out behind her home in a suburban neighborhood in Coweta County.
4: My husband's a country boy, so he wanted the woods for our kids to go play.
3: But now their neighbors are moving.
4: These two houses in our neighborhood are going to be demolished.
3: Yeah.
4: They're bought out.
3: They sold their houses to Georgia Power.
4: We thought we were going to be on the chopping block. We luckily are not getting demolished. They're just going to claim eminent domain on some of our land.
3: The woods the Moores meant for their children to run wild in have to go. The trees are in the way of Georgia Power's over 30-mile-long transmission line expansion, running from their plant Wansley. To double the capacity of existing lines, the utility needs a wider easement, land. And if there are houses on it, those too. And so, like a lot of people in this area, the Moores are asking, who is this even for?
4: We think it's for the betterment of the data center that they're trying to put up everywhere. But the utility company says it's not for the data center.
3: Southern Environmental Law Center attorney Bob Scherrier says that's not true.
6: Before the data center boom happened, the transmission plan at that time said we're going to build 50 miles of new right-of-way high voltage transmission across the entire state in the next 10 years.
3: That was as recently as 2022. But just last year, Georgia Power went back to the Public Service Commission and said data center growth meant they needed an unprecedented amount of more electricity to sell and more lines to move it. Bob Scherrier says the plan now is
6: 1,000 miles of new transmission lines in the next 10 years.
3: You can find the plan on the Georgia Power website.
6: And the only thing that's really changed in that time is this data center interest in the state.
3: In one sense, Georgia Power does not dispute this.
7: 80% of the growth that we are seeing in the state of Georgia is data centers. They're here, they're coming. There's no way around that.
3: That's Georgia Power spokesperson Meredith Stone. But she counters.
7: Georgia's also the fourth largest growing state, meaning people are moving to Georgia because there's opportunity here.
3: The state population was already growing at that clip under the old, much smaller plan for grid expansion. Still, Stone says,
7: we have a duty to reliably serve our customers, whether they're large load customers like data centers, or they're small businesses or residential customers.
3: Which in this case requires taking some or all of about 300 properties along this easement. Stone says Georgia Power prefers to buy. Their first offer will be 125% the fair market value of a home. Cynthia Van Epps says at her age, she isn't interested.
4: So I'm going to be 58 here shortly. This house wasn't for sale.
3: Like Claudia Moore, she stands to lose land.
4: And that isn't something that a publicly held company should be able to do to individual homeowners.
3: But attorney Bob Scherrier says under state law for electrical utilities, it's legal.
6: These rules haven't been updated in a long time, and things have changed.
3: He says changing the rules would be the job of the Georgia legislature. For GPB News, I'm Grant Blankenship in Coweta County.
2: The U.S. men's national team will compete tomorrow against Australia in a much-anticipated World Cup match in Seattle. With both the United States and Australia coming off opening match victories, the winner of this game will command Group D. With me for a preview is John Nelson of GPB Sports. Welcome, John.
8: Always good to see you, my friend, and good to catch up about the beautiful game.
2: It's going to be exciting. So what strengths does the U.S. bring to this match?
8: Well, first off, it's aura. I mean, when you get the result that you did in Los Angeles, match day one in the group sense, it was about as perfect a performance as you could get in an opener in a cup tournament in your country. And I am intrigued how the counter pressure that we saw with the United States and the constant pressure defensively that created opportunities offensively kept Paraguay on their heels. Obviously, Australia is a bit of a different beast, but I want to see how round two is and what they've learned about themselves coming out of match day one.
2: So what players are the ones to watch?
8: Oh, your entire starting 11, Peter. You got to keep an eye on. Obviously, first and foremost, you have to keep an eye on Christian Pulisic because he got a kick to the calf in match day one. So he was only available for 45 minutes and he's been kept out as a precaution. He's been training off to the side. You don't know if there's any kind of subterfuge that's attached to it, you know, in cup competitions, worldwide competitions, coaches having subterfuge, not giving the opponent anything to worry about. But obviously with someone who is as much of a catalyst as Christian Pulisic is, how is that calf? How is it going to go? And then obviously you look between the sticks and look at keeper and the decision there. Do you stick with Matt Freese? Do you go with Matt Turner? Matt Freese gave you what you saw in match day one, the back line with your 38-year-old captain with the support that he gets around. There are a lot of different questions, but obviously the main concern is Christian Pulisic and how he is health-wise and how many minutes he can give you.
2: All right. A lot of what we've been talking about World Cup-wise on GPB has been about Atlanta. This one is in Seattle, the one we've been talking about. What can you tell us about the venue in Seattle and the conditions the U.S. team is going to be playing in?
8: It's obviously going to be the converted grass surface, and it is an outdoor facility. So as we have to refer to them by their FIFA names, it's Seattle Stadium, but those of us who either watch Major League Soccer know the Seattle Sounders and where they play, or the Seattle Seahawks in National Football League activity. So it's that venue, just grass instead. So it's going to be a very loud venue. It traditionally is very, very loud. You would anticipate that with the home crowd being what it's going to be, it will match that and what we've known from either soccer or football, both FOOT and FUTBOL versions of it. So it's going to be a loud building, and obviously, there's a lot of momentum carried from match day one. I know folks coming from our footprint that are going all the way out to Seattle for this match. So that's what it means to the United States for match day two.
2: Let's talk a little bit about how it's been in Atlanta. What's your World Cup experience been so far, John?
8: It has been, let's see, how many hours are there in a day, Peter?
2: Not enough.
8: No, not this time anyway. It has been 30 hours a day, 8 days a week, and it has been just flying around and trying to catch a comet by the tail. It's been great to see all the different cultures here. When you had Cabo Verde and Spain earlier this week, to see the Cabo Verde contingent come down from Massachusetts. They have a lot of Cabo Verdeans in the Boston area. They flew down. You had some actually fly over from the African continent to watch this. To have a building that had just about 69,000 folks, and it was loud because you had a lot of folks that were fans of Spain and you had the Cabo Verdeans that were just as loud. It was a great venue to see one of the larger upsets or upsetting results that we've seen really in recent history in the World Cup, but just how the city has embraced everyone who wants to come and watch soccer and how those fans have come and they've understood what Atlanta's been all about. It's been a great education, I think, for both sides, and I'm looking forward to continuing for the other seven matches that we're going to have here in the Atlanta area.
2: And lastly, John, I got to ask, what's your favorite part of FanFest? Have you taken a look around there?
8: I haven't had time to FanFest. My FanFest has been getting off of the MARTA train, and they have been running fantastic. Every 5 minutes, like clockwork, it hasn't been a crowded experience at all. Coming up the escalator, seeing the plaza there outside of Atlanta Stadium and the Georgia World Congress Center, where it's turned into its own kind of de facto party. The FanFest is on the other side of the building for me, of the State Farm Arena. And so I've been going to, what direction is that? West. I've been going west. FanFest is east. I've been spending my time in the Western frontier looking at matches. It's been a fun part for my version of FanFest with all the fans. FanFest I've seen has been absolutely crowded and just crazy. Once again, you can't speak enough about how Atlanta has prepared for this moment and they're showing it on the world stage.
2: Well, John, it's good to see that you're having fun even as you're working really hard. GPB Sports, John Nelson, thank you so much for taking the time to speak with me today.
8: Anytime, my friend.
2: And you can find all of GPB's World Cup coverage at gpb.org/news. 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I'm Peter Biello.
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11: Live from the GPB newsroom, I'm Orlando Montoya. Get ready for heavy rain as the remnants of a tropical storm are expected to bring multiple rounds of downpours and a flooding risk to much of the state today and tomorrow. The forecast prompted officials to close a FIFA World Cup fan festival in downtown Atlanta early and postpone an Atlanta Braves game. In Metro Atlanta's Cherokee County, emergency managers say their outdoor siren system isn't working. They're reminding residents to have multiple ways of getting severe weather alerts. An Army sergeant accused in a mass shooting at Southeast Georgia's Fort Stewart last year has been found guilty on all counts. GPB's Ellen Eldridge has more.
12: The military trial of Cornelius Radford began earlier this week at a courtroom on the post about 40 miles west of Savannah. He told a military judge that he used a personal handgun to shoot and injure four fellow soldiers in August after an argument with his romantic partner, a civilian who was also among the victims. Other soldiers were credited with saving lives by immediately rendering first aid and restraining Radford before police arrived. In April, he pleaded guilty to some charges, including aggravated assault and domestic violence, but a court-martial was scheduled to resolve the merits of other charges. He has now been found guilty of attempted premeditated murder and attempted unpremeditated murder. Sentencing is scheduled for next week. For GPB News, I'm Ellen Eldridge.
11: Georgia's historic run in the College World Series is over. Bulldogs baseball fell to Oklahoma 11-4 last night to end their most winning season ever and their first shot at the national championship in 18 years. This is GPB News.
1: Live from NPR News in Washington, I'm Janine Herbst. Vice President Vance says the U.S. holds all the cards in the deal with Iran, but there are many questions about the memorandum of understanding that extends the ceasefire, reopens the Strait of Hormuz, and opens negotiations for a final peace deal. NPR's Greg Myrie says the Iranian-backed militant group Hamas's attack on Israel in October of 2023 ignited a firestorm.
13: Now we're at a point where we're trying seeing this effort to try to stop this and, in a sense, work your way down that escalation ladder that the U.S. and Israel not going to attack Iran and vice versa under this agreement, trying to sort out the Israeli presence in Lebanon. Gaza is still there as a festering sore. So the region has been thrown into upheaval. It's changing. It's going to be realigned. Every country has to rethink itself.
1: NPR's Greg Myrie reporting. AAA says the cost of a gallon of regular gas in the U.S. has slipped below $4 a gallon, dropping 52 cents in the last month. It's still a dollar higher than it was before the war with Iran, though. The price of jet fuel, that's also lower. But as NPR's Joel Rose reports, it could take a while before passengers see cheaper fares.
14: When jet fuel prices shot up this spring, airlines responded by raising ticket prices and fees. Now fuel costs are coming back to earth. The average price for a gallon of jet fuel in the U.S. dropped this week to less than $3, according to the tracking firm Argus. That's down more than $2 per gallon from the peak in April. But aviation consultant Michael Boyd says don't expect the airlines to give those price hikes back right away.
15: If people will pay it, why would you take it back?
14: Boyd says travelers have shown they're willing to pay higher airfares, at least so far. And airlines face rising costs across the board, including labor. Joel Rose, NPR News, Washington.
1: The Justice Department is offering nearly $1 billion in public safety grants to cities and police departments across the country. But as NPR's Meg Anderson reports, local officials have to work with federal immigration officers to get the money.
16: The grants can be used for things like hiring new officers, school safety initiatives, and police mental health. Tahir Duckett of Georgetown University says the stipulations about cooperating with immigration authorities are meant to be a carrot to get the money.
17: They are trying to take dollars that local agencies have been depending on for years and saying, oh, well, if you want these dollars, then you need to help us out with our immigration enforcement work.
16: In a statement, the DOJ told NPR the suggestion that illegal immigration is not related to public safety is, quote, ludicrous, though studies show immigrants are less likely to commit crimes than citizens. Meg Anderson, NPR News.
1: You're listening to NPR News from Washington. The Lincoln Memorial Reflecting Pool in Washington, D.C. has turned a deep lurid green with algae just days after the Trump administration completed a $14 million renovation promising clear blue water. NPR's Windsor Johnston reports the bloom comes as events marking America's 250th anniversary are set to get underway on the National Mall.
18: Experts say algae has long been a problem of Washington's iconic reflecting pool, frustrating officials across multiple administrations. Chris Gobler is a marine scientist at Stony Brook University.
19: That reflecting pool is kind of the ideal environment for the growth and overgrowth of algae. Algae love it when it's warm. They love it when there's lots of nutrients, and they love it when they're not being flushed out of an environment.
18: Gobler says algae returned after a major reconstruction project in 2012 and is likely to remain a challenge without continuous water flow or more aggressive filtration. The Trump administration says everything is operating normally and describes the algae as part of a normal startup process following the renovation. Windsor Johnston, NPR News, Washington.
1: A panel of the Food and Drug Administration today recommended approval of Moderna's new flu vaccine that's made with the same mRNA technology that was key to ending the COVID-19 pandemic. That puts it a step closer to hitting the U.S. market. The FDA says the benefits of Mfluviza far outweigh the risks for preventing the flu in people ages 50 and up. Moderna is seeking full approval for the vaccine while it conducts additional testing. I'm Janine Herbst, NPR News.
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21: In February, renowned clarinetist Martin Frost played a double bill with the Atlanta Symphony, two jazzy American concertos by Aaron Copland and Artie Shaw. I'm Sarah Zaslaw. Hear those, plus Valerie Coleman's Renaissance and music from West Side Story on the ASO on GPB, tonight at 10 right here.
22: This is All Things Considered from NPR News. I'm Elsa Chang in Culver City, California.
23: And I'm Juana Summers in Washington. A handful of people are getting mind-blowingly rich from investments in AI. Senator Bernie Sanders wants to spread that money around. His new legislation would create what he is calling an AI sovereign wealth fund. Top AI companies would be subject to a one-time 50% tax on their stock, filling that fund with, by Sanders' estimate, nearly $7 trillion. And the American people would have a direct stake in the companies, the idea being that the public could have a say in proposed projects and policies at AI companies. Bernie Sanders, independent senator from Vermont, joins us now. Welcome to the program, Senator.
24: Thanks very much for having me.
23: Thanks for being here. Okay, I just want to start by asking you, what types of scenarios do you foresee that led you to write this legislation?
24: It is clear to me that AI is going to be the most transformational technology in the history of humanity. It will dwarf what the Industrial Revolution did. It's going to move very, very quickly. It will impact our economy and perhaps lead to the loss of tens of millions of jobs over the next decade. Mm-hmm. It's going to have a huge impact in devastating privacy rights. There'll be people who know everything about you, your healthcare records, your banking records, et cetera, et cetera. It is going to have a deleterious impact on the mental health of our kids. Mm-hmm. Our kids are going to get hooked on to companionship with AI bots. It's going to impact our democracy. Right now, you're already seeing deep fakes of people who are saying, who look like somebody that we know, but are saying something that is totally fictitious.
0: Yeah.
24: And by the way, there's the existential threat that as AI becomes smarter than humans, it can lead, become independent and lead to catastrophic impacts.
0: Yeah, that's a long list there. Now, your office has calculated that a 50% tax on the top AI company stock means at today's rates, a fund could send a $1,000 check to every American each year. Now, $1,000 is not anything to sneeze at, but if AI does permanently change our economy, how much would that help?
24: Well, the more important point is that the public would have 50% representation mm-hmm. on every major AI company. That's the more important point, actually. And that means that when Mr. Musk and Mr. Bezos and these billionaires who now control the industry want to do something that will be harmful to the American people, the 50% of the people representing the public will say, sorry, you can't do that. And we have got to work to make sure that AI and robotics work for all of us, not just to enrich people mm-hmm. who are already incredibly wealthy and powerful.
0: That kind of proposal sounds like something that might be a pretty hard sell for some of the leaders of the leading AI companies. What have you heard from them?
24: Well, I'm not talking to the leaders of the AI companies. We're talking to the American people. And here is a very important aspect of this whole discussion, and that is the foundations of AI is based on human knowledge and human labor. Mm-hmm. This discussion that we're having will become part of AI. Every book that somebody has written, every work in mathematics, every poet becomes part of AI. Mm-hmm. And the people themselves who have built AI, if you like, through their knowledge and work, they deserve the benefits of that. And the American people understand this. So it's not what the billionaire CEOs want. It's what the American people want.
0: I do want to ask you about one of those CEOs, because according to the Associated Press, you did meet with the CEO of OpenAI, Sam Altman, for about an hour in private at your Senate office earlier this month. Did you talk to him about this idea, and what did he think of it?
24: He was not enthusiastic about this idea, to tell you the truth. Mm. But not surprisingly, nor are any of the major CEO executives. They have enormous wealth now, they have enormous power, and they want more. And the idea that the American people will be able to say no to some of their harmful projects is not something they are sympathetic to.
0: Now, President Trump has talked about how he wants to start a sovereign wealth fund for the U.S. like ones in Saudi Arabia, China, and Norway. Is President Trump a potential ally for you on this legislation?
24: I doubt it very much. I mean, Trump is actually a good politician. I mean, he's a terrible president, but he's a good politician. He knows where people are at. Mm. And I think what he's seeing is what a lot of people are seeing. The American people are angry. They're tired of getting ripped off. They don't want to see all this wealth go to a handful of billionaires. And Trump is saying, hey, maybe we can get some of that.
0: Have you spoken to the president about this issue?
24: No, I have not. Mm.
0: Senator, we began our conversation by talking about a number of the ills and anxieties and concerns that you and others have about AI. I want to ask you this. Do you ever wish that AI had never been created?
24: I am very worried about it. I think AI has real benefits in terms of healthcare and other areas. It's a very, very powerful tool. But I do worry very, very much. Mm-hmm. If we can lower the work week and increase people's salaries, if we can improve people's health, if we can figure out a way to use AI to address the crisis of climate change, that's positive stuff. But that's what we've got to do. We got to make sure that AI works for everybody and the common good, not just to make the richest people in the world even richer and more powerful.
0: Senator Bernie Sanders, independent from Vermont, thanks so much for your time.
24: Thank you very much. Take care.
21: Today, the Supreme Court ruled in favor of a marijuana user who was prosecuted by the federal government for using pot several times a week while at the same time having a legally purchased gun in his house. NPR Legal Affairs correspondent Nina Totenberg reports.
3: The Trump administration prosecuted Texas resident Ali Hamani under the Federal Gun Control Act, which makes it a crime punishable by up to 15 years in prison, for an individual to use illegal drugs and have a gun. It's the same law used to prosecute President Biden's son Hunter 2 years ago. But the ruling is sufficiently narrow that it may well not apply to those, like Biden, who use more dangerous drugs. Writing for the court, Justice Neil Gorsuch took pains to note that the decision is limited in part because marijuana use has become so widely accepted and is legal in some 40 states. Indeed, as Gorsuch observed, the federal government itself has reclassified many marijuana products from a Schedule 1 high potential for abuse category down to a Level 3 drug. Therefore, said Gorsuch, the only thing before us is the government's, quote, ambitious theory that it could automatically strip Mr. Hamani of his Second Amendment right to own a gun because he uses marijuana a few times a week. The court's answer was basically, no, federal government, you can't do that. The decision was unanimous, though several justices filed concurring opinions. So, was this a big win for gun rights advocates? Stephen Stambolia is a lawyer for the Gun Owners of America.
4: It's a good question. So I think it's a pretty significant win when we have basically the entire court saying that a federal statute can't go as far as it tried to go.
3: Southern Methodist University law professor Eric Rubin.
5: I think a lot of the outcome in this case was based on this view that most Americans may hold, which is that weed is the new booze.
3: The narrowness of today's ruling is a reflection of the many divisions among the justices on the subject of guns. In 2022, the court's conservative majority declared that in order to be constitutional, laws regulating guns must be analogous to laws at the time of the founding in the 1700s. Since then, however, lower court judges and the Supreme Court itself have struggled with how to apply such an apparently rigid rule. Nina Totenberg, NPR News, Washington.

0: An exotic visitor flew quietly into Kansas City recently. And no, it was not a World Cup tourist. As Frank Morris of member station KCUR reports, a Caribbean seabird landed in his very landlocked city, attracting flocks of birders and other curious observers looking for a glimpse of the brown booby.
1: This pond, smack in the middle of Kansas City, is generally pretty quiet. But that changed when Sav Campbell took their evening stroll last Friday.
2: I looked at it and I was sure that I hadn't seen that shorebird before. And I sat down on the rocks next to the waterfall, pulled up the Merlin app and eBird, and everything was coming back that it was a brown booby.
1: The brown booby sighting set off urgent posts and rare bird alert emails. Birders came flocking to see what, from a distance, could be a big brown duck. When it takes off, you can see the white under the wings and across the belly, and there's a little blue around the eyes.
3: I just came to visit the brown booby here, heard it was here, got really excited, and so I was like, I have to. Like, this is a once-in-a-lifetime opportunity to see this bird, so I came on over.
1: Hannah Sosa, orange binoculars around her neck, is among the steady trickle of brown booby seekers.
3: More and more people keep coming. Like, it's been so many people coming by. I feel like there's a lot of chaos in the world, and to go out into the nature and see birds in their natural habitat is just really relaxing.
1: Of course, Kansas City is not this bird's natural habitat, or even close. That would be more like the Virgin Islands or Venezuela.
4: It was blown off course. It's like a couple years ago, there was a flamingo in Kansas.
1: Carol Crucy, looking through a long camera lens, is one of maybe a dozen photographers getting shots of the swooping, diving, and mainly just sitting bird. There's a smattering of little kids and folks whipping out cell phones. It's a friendly bunch, and some have traveled farther than the booby.
5: My name's Lawrence, Ko, K-O. I'm from Hong Kong, basically, and I flew over here just for the World Cup.
1: Ko broke off from the World Cup soccer games and festivities here to worry a moment about this lonely bird.
5: I was surprised there's only one here.

0: with a charity providing beds to children to measure the difference a good night's sleep can make for a young person. GPB's Grant Blankenship reports.
1: Volunteers from the Macon chapter of the nonprofit Sleep in Heavenly Peace have built hundreds of beds in the last year for local children without them. Now they hope to learn more about how good sleep helps kids with the help of the Center for Middle Georgia Studies at Macon's Middle Georgia State University. Christy Roberts-Lewis leads the center. She says the year-long study will start with a baseline survey of emotional health, followed by additional surveys throughout the study period.
2: What we hope that we can track is that there is some improvement in their academic performance, in their social development, in their behavior.
1: The study will be led by professors from Middle Georgia State's departments of sociology and psychology. For GPB News, I'm Grant Blankenship in Macon.
0: And still to come on All Things Considered, the tide of data centers coming to Georgia requires lots of new electricity and power lines to carry it, sometimes across land someone calls home.
3: We luckily are not getting demolished. They're just going to claim eminent domain on some of our land.
0: Hear more about a massive new plan for electricity transmission and what it means for property rights in Georgia. That's in about 25 minutes.
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8: 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I'm Elsa Chang.
9: And I'm Juana Summers. Authorities in Mississippi are investigating a law enforcement shooting this past weekend that left a one-year-old toddler dead and an adult seriously injured. The shooting took place in the parking lot of a Walmart in Senatobia in northern Mississippi. That's about 40 minutes south of Memphis. Elise Gregg of Mississippi Public Broadcasting and the Gulf States Newsroom has been following the story and joins us now. Hi there.
10: Hi there.
9: So, Elise, we know that a one-year-old was fatally shot. Are there any more specific details you can tell us about what happened there?
10: Yeah, so authorities haven't released many details, but here's what we know so far. On Sunday, one-year-old Cohen Wiley was shot and killed by police in Senatobia, and the Mississippi Bureau of Investigation said that police and county deputy sheriffs were responding to a shoplifting call at Walmart when they encountered two adults and the child in the parking lot. MBI said those two adults got into a car with Wiley, and their statement claims that the driver drove towards officers. One of the police officers then fired on the car, hitting and ultimately killing Wiley. One of the adults in the car, a family friend, was critically wounded.
9: And I understand that there is now a criminal investigation underway. What can you tell us about that?
10: Yeah, so I spoke with the state public safety commissioner, Sean Tindall, who indicated that the officer involved in the shooting has been placed on administrative leave.
11: At this point, we're still gathering evidence from Walmart and body cams and dash cam footage if they're available, as well as getting statements from the officers that are involved with the situation.
10: And they'll hand that evidence off to the attorney general, but Tindall says they're not planning on making any of that public until their investigation is concluded, which he says could take up to 6 to 9 months.
9: And what's been the response from the community there?
10: As you can imagine, people are really upset. On Tuesday night, family and community gathered outside the Walmart, and police ended up using tear gas on the crowd in the parking lot. Tindall said Highway Patrol Special Operations were present, and that tear gas was deployed after someone threw a water bottle at an officer.
9: Now, we know that videotape has often played a role in these types of situations. Is that a factor?

0: here?
1: Yes, so there are calls to release footage from the investigation sooner because the account from MBI doesn't line up with what Wiley's mother, who was in the car, says happened. Here's Memphis civil rights attorney Van Turner, who is representing the family, along with civil rights attorney Ben Crump.
2: The mother has put out a statement that they were actually backing up. And when they hit this car in reverse, that's when the officer started shooting, not when they were even going forward. And at the time, she was holding the baby up and attempting to get out the car to surrender.
1: There's also been a clip circulating online that doesn't quite match the official account either. It's fairly brief, but it shows officers surrounding the car from the side and behind. Part of the car is obscured in the clip, though, so it's hard to get the full picture.
0: Mm-hmm.
1: And attorney Van Turner says they're hoping to get details from the investigation a lot sooner than Public Safety Commissioner Tindall's estimated time frame.
2: We would just hope that the video is released, that there is no cover-up, that the facts come out, and that we have justice for this one-year-old child whose life was just cut short.
0: And Elise, this family, what is next for them?
1: So Turner said at this point the family is preparing to bury Wiley and just sorting through funeral arrangements. He and Tindall said that the family have been contacted by MBI as part of the investigation, but Turner said they'll speak with investigators following Wiley's burial.
0: Elise Gregg with Mississippi Public Broadcasting and the Gulf States Newsroom. Thank you.
1: You're welcome.

0: There's a trio of Senate Republicans who are in the YOLO phase of their careers. YOLO, as in you only live once. And now they're using their remaining leverage as anything but lame ducks, fueling questions about how they might upend the Trump agenda. NPR congressional correspondent Claudia Grisales has more.
1: Texas Senator John Cornyn heard the boos in the earliest days of the Tea Party movement. They continued with MAGA crowds during his final Senate campaign. That's the crowd at the annual gathering of the Conservative Political Action Conference in Texas earlier this year. The conservative lost his re-election primary bid last month after President Trump endorsed the state's attorney general, MAGA loyalist Ken Paxton. Now Cornyn's on a mission to have the last word on behalf of the establishment wing he represents.
2: Jury's still out on whether the populist MAGA movement will survive a midterm election.
1: Although he rejects the label, political observers see Cornyn as the newest YOLO Republican. He joins Tom Tillis and Bill Cassidy, who were also swept up in a MAGA-fueled exodus. Tillis announced last year he would not seek re-election after Trump threatened to have him primaried. The North Carolina Republican has been more outspoken against the administration ever since.
3: A lot of members probably underestimate just how much any one member can have a tremendous amount of leverage if they want to exert it.
1: With roughly 6 months left in office, the trio could complicate Trump's agenda in several areas. Nominations are one. Tillis held up Trump's pick for Federal Reserve Chair until the Justice Department dropped a probe into former chair Jerome Powell. He is now voicing concerns about Trump's Attorney General nominee Todd Blanche, as are Cassidy and Cornyn. They want assurances that the Jan 6 attackers won't be rewarded by Trump's so-called anti-weaponization fund. Here's Tillis.
3: By the time the confirmation vote occurs, that payout pot for punks needs to be put away.
1: This trio is also questioning a preliminary Trump deal to end the Iran war and could have a bigger say if it eventually comes before Congress. Other Republicans who have drawn Trump's ire have tried to change dynamics inside the party before. They've mostly failed. But Cassidy says they can succeed where others have not. He points to a new bipartisan plan to address the housing crisis that could soon be headed to Trump's desk.
4: So some of this will continue after I leave. It's not just what I've accomplished, but the intellectual groundwork I've put out there for what I think to be rational policy that works for the future of our country.
1: But some critics accuse the trio of doing too little too late. Former Arizona Senator Jeff Flake disagrees.
5: Part of the reason they're in the position they're in is they were putting up some of those guardrails before, but now there's every motivation to do that. You know, they know what the country needs, and in many cases, it's not what the president wants.
1: Flake has been in their shoes. In 2017, he announced he'd retire after his own tussles with Trump. He argues the trio's work is part of a larger fight to return the party back to its traditional roots. He warns Republicans could be on track for a shellacking in the midterms.
5: Nothing focuses the mind like a big election loss.
1: As Trump faces struggling poll numbers, some voters are blaming Republicans for economic woes like higher gas prices. And MAGA will need more donor help to keep Republican seats in places like Texas. Cornyn says his primary loss marked his liberation day, meaning he can focus on what he loves and end his days as a prolific fundraiser for Republicans.
2: I can focus on the Senate and not worry about the things that I like least.
1: Cornyn says there's plenty of warning signs that Republicans' majority in Congress is in jeopardy. And like Flake, he argues that will force a reckoning for MAGA.
2: So the poll numbers that I'm seeing are not very encouraging. And I don't see things changing a lot between now and November.
1: It's a big bet for establishment Republicans who will let voters have the last say on where their party heads next. Claudia Grisales, NPR News, the Capitol.

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1: Live from the GPB newsroom, I'm Orlando Montoya. The special legislative session that kicked off with a bombshell announcement about redistricting continued today with a focus on voting. Lawmakers yesterday decided they would not immediately redraw the state's political boundaries. Today, a state Senate committee advanced a bill to address an upcoming July 1st deadline requiring Georgia to stop using QR codes to count ballots. GPB's Sarah Callis reports.
2: Lawmakers are considering legislation moving the deadline to tabulate votes without the QR code to 2028. Senate Bill 3EX, sponsored by Senator Max Burns, would also appoint a committee to consider new voting equipment altogether.
3: The current system will need to be replaced. It is at the end of its useful life in Georgia.
2: Democrats like Senator Kim Jackson raise concerns about the political makeup of the committee, which isn't required to include Democrats in the vague definition of experts the committee can consult.
4: So therefore, we need to make sure we have Democratic representation on the committee that's doing the initial deep dive approach.
2: Despite those concerns, the bill will be voted on by the Senate on Saturday. For GPB News, I'm Sarah Callis at the state capitol.
1: We have five severe thunderstorm warnings right now as tropical storm remnants drench Georgia. Those storms are expected to reach Athens and Augusta around 6 p.m. More rain is coming from the west. 49 Georgia counties are under a tornado watch.
5: Live from NPR News in Culver City, California, I'm Dwayne Brown. One day after the U.S. and Iran signed a new ceasefire agreement, Hezbollah militants attack what they described as advancing Israeli forces in southern Lebanon. NPR's Jane Raff has more.
6: Hezbollah said it hit an Israeli tank early Thursday as it moved further into southern Lebanon. Israel would not comment on the report. The Israeli military on Thursday published a map showing it has expanded what it considers its line of military control in southern Lebanon. The U.S. and Iran signed an agreement Wednesday, which calls for a ceasefire in Lebanon as well, and refers to safeguarding Lebanon's territorial integrity, viewed as referring to an Israeli troop pullout. Israel has rejected that call. The Israeli military in April published a map marking its self-declared buffer zone in southern Lebanon, but the updated map shows troops operating deeper into the country. Jane Araf, NPR News, Beirut.
5: A decade in the works, the Obama Presidential Center in Chicago opened today with an A-list of former presidents, celebrities, and performers, including the boss, Bruce Springsteen.

0: president calling for a return to community values and compassion today, while also praising both Democrats and Republicans. Stevie Wonder closed the event out with the song Higher Ground. Well, stocks finished mixed on Wall Street today, recovering some of yesterday's losses after the Fed signaled a possible rate increase this year to curb inflation. You're listening to NPR News.
1: And you're listening to All Things Considered on GPB. I'm Peter Biello. Atlanta hosted its second World Cup game this afternoon just before heavy downpours moved in. GPB's Chase McGee was there.
2: South Africa and Czechia faced off at noon in Atlanta Stadium in the host city's second match. The teams tied 1-1. As the game came to a close, rain from Tropical Storm Arthur moved into the area. FIFA warned the outdoor fan festival would end early at 3 p.m. Antonio Lopez is in the U.S. on business, but he made time to meet with his friends and watch his national team in Atlanta.
3: And to be here with all our fellow supporters and South Africans just coming together in sport is just amazing, and we just love it.
2: Atlanta hosts its third game Sunday when Spain takes on Saudi Arabia. For GPB News, I'm Chase McGee in Atlanta.
1: And we'll have more on the World Cup coming up here on GPB. Our very own John Nelson will preview tomorrow's USA versus Australia match in Seattle. That's coming up in about 20 minutes.
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7: 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I'm Mike Barbaro. 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
9: From NPR News, this is All Things Considered. I'm Juana Summers in Washington.
10: And I'm Elsa Chang in Culver City, California. It's getting more and more common for political campaigns to try and find ways to go viral. For some, working with social media stars and influencers is a way to do that. It's an approach that helped Donald Trump win in 2024. But that strategy, while flashy, has brought mixed results for others. So, just how much political power can an influencer have? Well, NPR political reporter Elena Moore has been looking into that very question and joins us now to talk about it. Hi, Elena.
11: Hey, Elsa.
10: All right, so I know that you've been studying some recent primary races where influencers got involved. What have you gleaned so far?
11: Yeah, well, that getting those valuable online views doesn't necessarily translate into valuable votes.
10: Ah.
11: Take Tom Steyer. He's the billionaire Democrat who failed to advance in the California governor's race earlier this month.
10: Mm-hmm.
11: He spent tens of thousands of dollars on paid partnerships with political influencers. He came in third. Another example is Republican Spencer Pratt, who ran for mayor in Los Angeles, attention for his Trump-like social media style, and had the support of Joe Rogan. He also lost. So being popular online isn't a silver bullet for winning an election. But I think because Trump made reaching new audiences via non-traditional media such a key part of his 2024 bid, candidates are trying to learn from that.
10: Okay, but clearly it is not a silver bullet, as you mentioned. The thing is, Alina, every time a popular influencer weighs in on a race, it seems like it makes headlines. So what do you make of that?
11: Yeah, well, first off, it boosts the tension, right? And strategists say influencers can, you know, bring in cash and help with get out the vote efforts.
10: Sure.
11: Now, whether that's good or bad attention that they bring is a different story. And I think Hassan Piker may be the best example of that. He's a leftist streamer who's been stumping for progressive candidates. He's got an audience of millions across social media, but he's also, Elsa, divisive because of his strong anti-Israel beliefs.
10: Right.
11: And he said in one recent interview, he, quote, would vote for Hamas over Israel every single time. And, you know, still, Piker defends getting involved in the midterms. Here's what he said when I asked him what message he was trying to send.
12: I'm telling them I trust this person. I like this person. And I think this person is worth supporting. This is a person that you don't have to just like reluctantly vote for, but this is a person you can go out and door knock for.
11: And Piker's followers are left-leaning, but he does have a politically valuable audience, which he describes as majority young, white, and male, a group that Democrats lost ground with in 2024.
10: Okay, maybe so, Alina, but Piker does have political baggage, as you say. So how does that factor into all this?
11: Well, I called up one of the candidates Piker campaigned with, Democrat Abdul El Sayed, and he's running for Senate in Michigan and has gotten a lot of flack from Republicans and even some Democrats for campaigning with Piker. But he argued if Democrats want to repair ties with voters they lost in recent years, they can't shy away from engaging with them where they are. And he told me that this, you know, so-called controversy doesn't come up when he's out talking with voters.
13: When I go to different events, there are two things that happen. I get older folks who come up to me and say, how'd you get all these young people to come here? And then I get young people come up to me and like, hey, man, I saw you on Hassan. It's pretty cool what you're doing.
11: And Michigan's primary is until August, so there's time to see how Piker helps or hurts. But so far, some of the candidates he's backed have won, and others have come up short.
10: Okay, well then, we are right back to where we started. How much political power can an influencer have, you think?
11: Okay, well, getting the support of someone with millions of followers is obviously impactful. But in any campaign, it's one factor out of many that can decide a race. And we shouldn't overhype it or be distracted when it happens. One Republican strategist spoke with made the point that popular influencers have national followings, but these are primary races.
10: That is NPR's Alina Moore. Thank you, Alina.
11: Thanks, Elsa.
10: Woody, Jesse, Buzz Lightyear, and the gang are facing a new threat to playtime this weekend.
14: What is that?
15: Devices! Tablets!
10: That is right. Tech has come to play in Toy Story 5. Critic Bob Mondello says it's a development so filled with possibilities, it might be worth a couple of sequels.
16: A wedding of plastic cutlery in Bonnie's backyard.
17: Do you, Forky, to Karen Beverly to be your beloved bride?
16: Cowgirl Jesse is officiating.
18: I now pronounce you husband and knife.
16: Guests include Mr. and Mrs. Potato Head, Buzz Lightyear, Rex.
18: Poison the maid of honor!
16: And then everything changes.
19: Bonnie, there's a package for you.
16: Bonnie is now 8, and her folks, who have apparently shown remarkable restraint up to this point, have bought her her first toy with a screen.
17: Oh, thank you, thank you.
20: Hi there, I'm Lilypad. Let's play.
18: Extinction, not again.
16: As Rex has correctly guessed, Bonnie will shortly be wedded to her new device.
21: Bonnie, screen time's over now.
17: Okay.
16: And ignoring her toys, so Jesse steps up.
18: I want to talk to you, device.
19: Please, call me Lily.
18: Me and the toys have been working all summer to try and get Bonnie to make friends.
19: Yeah.
18: But then you had to ruin
19: it.
18: You're not even listening to me.
19: I'm always listening.
20: See? Now look here. Me and the toys have been working all summer.
19: Now in Spanish.
18: What?
22: Yeah, I got dibs on behind the dresser.
16: Jesse's upset enough to call Woody, who's been helping lost toys find their children. More and more lost toys, he concedes, as screens take over.
23: I don't know, Jesse. Toys are for play, but
0: Tech is
3: for everything.
16: Now, the distinction being made here isn't just toys and tech. It's the difference between playing, which tends to be unstructured, about exploring and make-believe, and playing games, which always involves rules and defined goals, winners and losers. Computers do the playing games thing very well. The free-form imaginative thing, less well.
14: I'm losing Bonnie to this device.
16: And yes, there's a certain through-the-looking-glass quality to a Pixar movie dissing screens, since Steve Jobs, co-founder of Apple Computers, was the guy who sold Pixar to Disney. But never mind, the Toy Story movies have always kept play and characters central.
23: Why are you wearing a dress, Woody?
24: It's called a poncho, Forky. Thought I'd change it up. Yeah? Well, Bo likes it.
16: Pixar has featured girls of color this time and brought its A-team. Andrew Stanton, a writer of the original Toy Story 3 decades ago and director of Finding Nemo and WALL-E, co-wrote and co-directed here. The whole vocal cast is back, along with tech-centered newbies. 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
28: Hey, wait for us!
16: After their cargo crate washed up on a deserted island. A lot going on, in short, and a lot to warm the heart, which is what the Toy Story movies have always been about. I usually have a knee-jerk reaction that if a title ends in a number higher than 2, it is basically a cash grab. But I confess that as Taylor Swift was singing a song over the end credits that we'll for sure be hearing at Oscar time,
29: I knew you through the days of the blades of the grass in summer.
16: A Toy Story 6 didn't sound all that unreasonable. I'm Bob Mondello.

0: You're listening to All Things Considered from NPR News. The World Cup is expected to be the biggest sports betting event ever. And wagering on sports has never been more accessible to fans, even though it is not a new phenomenon. Waylon Wong and Darian Woods from The Indicator tell us how gambling became foundational to professional sports.
1: Sports gambling has a long history that goes back millennia, all the way back to ancient Olympic Games in Greece.
2: In the U.S., though, sports gambling was essentially illegal until 2018. But David Bacchino has his own take about how long gambling has been a part of American sports. He's a professor at Elon University in North Carolina and author of the new book, Over Under, An Unexpected History of Sports Betting.
1: David argues that gambling is not something that grew out of American sports. It's actually the other way around. Collegiate and professional sports in the U.S. exist in their current form because of gambling.
3: What I found in those early years is that what got those people to go out and watch baseball games was gambling, was betting. It's that me and you show up to a game and I say, hey, you take the red team, I'll take the blue team, we'll bet a nickel, we'll bet a dime, we'll bet a dollar, whatever.
2: And in fact, the official historian of Major League Baseball has said that gambling is one of three essential ingredients for a game to grow into a national professional sport. The other two essential ingredients are statistics and publicity. And David says this combination of gambling, stats, and public awareness shows up in other professional sports like boxing and American football.
1: But the people running these leagues haven't always felt comfortable with the connection to betting. Some of this is tied to cultural ebbs and flows and sentiment around gambling. But David sees a business reason behind the unease.
3: So what they're saying is that, hey, more gambling will lead to fixed games. Fixed games will then lead to potential decreased fan interest, which will then bring down the value of our franchises, the value of our leagues.
2: It's not an unreasonable anxiety, right?
3: No, it's not. I think we've gotten to the point where I'm not sure major game-fixing scandals would have that much of an effect on the popularity of amateur and professional sports.
2: And sports gambling in the U.S. is more popular than ever. Leagues, teams, media networks, and even individual athletes have official partnerships with gambling companies like sportsbook operators. Data from the American Gaming Association show that sports betting revenues totaled $17 billion in 2025. That's up 23% from the prior year.
1: All of this activity has been accompanied by not just game-fixing scandals, but other problems like addiction and the harassment of players. The NCAA recently surveyed athletes and found that around 35% of Division I men's basketball players reported experiencing social media abuse related to sports betting.
2: Did reporting this book, you know, reshape your thinking in any way around these things?
3: It has changed my thinking in some ways. The biggest one is that I don't love that betting is this big a part of American sports, even if it was inevitable.
1: David says he doesn't like how modern betting has stripped away the communal aspects of sports fandom. He says when he talks to his students, they agree. And David's optimistic the next generation will find a way to address some of these pitfalls.
2: Waylon Wong,
1: Darian Woods, NPR News.
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8: This is All Things Considered on GPB. I'm Peter Biello. Last year, state regulators gave Georgia Power permission to radically expand its capacity to make electricity. For that to work, it just doesn't mean new power plants. It also means new power lines to get the electricity where it's supposed to go. Now, residents in suburbs south and west of Atlanta are losing their homes to make way for those lines and asking why. GPB's Grant Blankenship has more.
9: If there's one thing kids love in the summer,
10: watch YouTube. I'm watching.
9: It's swimming.
11: And I can do this also.
10: Good job.
9: That's where I find Claudia Moore with her two kids out behind her home in a suburban neighborhood in Coweta County.
10: My husband's a country boy, so he wanted the woods for our kids to go play.
9: But now their neighbors are moving.
10: Two houses in our neighborhood are going to be demolished.
9: Yeah.
10: They're bought out.
9: They sold their houses to Georgia Power.
10: We thought we were going to be on the chopping block. We luckily are not getting demolished. They're just going to claim eminent domain on some of our land.
9: The woods the Moors meant for their children to run wild in have to go. The trees are in the way of Georgia Power's over 30-mile-long transmission line expansion, running from their plant Wansley. To double the capacity of existing lines, the utility needs a wider easement, land. And if there are houses on it, those too. And so, like a lot of people in this area, the Moors are asking, who is this even for?
10: We think it's for the betterment of the data center that they're trying to put up everywhere. But the utility company says it's not for the data center.
9: Southern Environmental Law Center attorney Bob Scherrier says that's not true.
12: Before the data center boom happened, the transmission plan at that time said we're going to build 50 miles of new right-of-way high voltage transmission across the entire state in the next 10 years.
9: That was as recently as 2022. But just last year, Georgia Power went back to the Public Service Commission and said data center growth meant they needed an unprecedented amount of more electricity to sell and more lines to move it. Bob Scherrier says the plan now is
12: 1,000 miles of new transmission lines in the next 10 years.
9: You can find the plan on the Georgia Power website.
12: And the only thing that's really changed in that time is this data center interest in the state.
9: In one sense, Georgia Power does not dispute this.
13: 80% of the growth that we are seeing in the state of Georgia is data centers. They're here, they're coming. There's no way around that.
9: That's Georgia Power spokesperson Meredith Stone. But she counters.
13: Georgia's also the fourth largest growing state, meaning people are moving to Georgia because there's opportunity here.
9: The state population was already growing at that clip under the old, much smaller plan for grid expansion. Still, Stone says,
13: we have a duty to reliably serve our customers, whether they're large load customers like data centers, or they're small businesses or residential customers.
9: Which in this case requires taking some or all of about 300 properties along this easement. Stone says Georgia Power prefers to buy. Their first offer will be 125% the fair market value of a home. Cynthia Van Epps says at her age, she isn't interested.
14: So I'm going to be 58 here shortly. This house wasn't for sale.
9: Like Claudia Moore, she stands to lose land.
14: And that isn't something that a publicly held company should be able to do to individual homeowners.
9: But attorney Bob Scherrier says under state law for electrical utilities, it's legal.
12: These rules haven't been updated in a long time, and things have changed.
9: He says changing the rules would be the job of the Georgia legislature. For GPB News, I'm Grant Blankenship in Coweta County.
8: The U.S. men's national team will compete tomorrow against Australia in a much-anticipated World Cup match in Seattle. With both the United States and Australia coming off opening match victories, the winner of this game will command Group D. With me for a preview is John Nelson of GPB Sports. Welcome, John.
15: Always good to see you, my friend, and good to catch up about the beautiful game.
8: It's going to be exciting. So what strengths does the U.S. bring to this match?
15: Well, first off, it's aura. I mean, when you get the result that you did in Los Angeles, match day one in the group sense, it was about as perfect a performance as you could get in an opener in a cup tournament in your country. And I am intrigued how the counter pressure that we saw with the United States and the constant pressure defensively that created opportunities offensively kept Paraguay on their heels. Obviously, Australia is a bit of a different beast, but I want to see how round two is and what they've learned about themselves coming out of match day one.
8: So what players are the ones to watch?
15: Oh, your entire starting 11, Peter. You got to keep an eye on. You know, obviously, First and foremost, you have to keep an eye on Christian Pulisic because he got a kick to the calf in match day one. So he was only available for 45 minutes and he's been kept out as a precaution. He's been training off to the side. You don't know if there's any kind of subterfuge that's attached to it, you know, in cup competitions, you know, worldwide competitions, coaches having subterfuge, not giving the opponent anything to worry about. But obviously with someone who is as much of a catalyst as Christian Pulisic is, how is that calf? How is it going to go? And then obviously you look between the sticks and look at keeper and the decision there. Do you stick with Matt Freese? Do you go with Matt Turner? Matt Freese gave you what you saw in match day one, the back line with your 38-year-old captain, with the support that he gets around. There are a lot of different questions, but obviously the main concern is Christian Pulisic and how he is health-wise and how many minutes he can give you.
8: All right. A lot of what we've been talking about World Cup-wise on GPB has been about Atlanta. This one is in Seattle, the one we've been talking about. What can you tell us about the venue in Seattle and the conditions the U.S. team is going to be playing in?
15: It's obviously going to be the converted grass surface, and it is an outdoor facility. So as we have to refer to them by their FIFA names, it's Seattle Stadium, but those of us who either watch Major League Soccer know the Seattle Sounders and where they play, or the Seattle Seahawks in National Football League activity. So it's that venue, just grass instead. So it's going to be a very loud venue. It traditionally is very, very loud. You would anticipate that with the home crowd being what it's going to be, it will match that and what we've known from either soccer or football, both FOOT and FUTBOL versions of it. So it's going to be a loud building, and obviously, there's a lot of momentum carried from match day one. I know folks coming from our footprint that are going all the way out to Seattle for this match. So that's what it means to the United States for match day two.
8: Let's talk a little bit about how it's been in Atlanta. What's your World Cup experience been so far, John?
15: It has been, let's see, how many hours are there in a day, Peter?
8: Not enough.
15: No, not this time anyway. It has been 30 hours a day, 8 days a week, and it has been just flying around and trying to catch a comet by the tail. It's been great to see all the different cultures here. When you had Cabo Verde in Spain earlier this week, to see the Cabo Verde contingent come down from Massachusetts. They have a lot of Cabo Verdeans in the Boston area. They flew down. You had some actually fly over from the African continent to watch this. To have a building that had just about 69,000 folks, and it was loud because you had a lot of folks that were fans of Spain and you had the Cabo Verdeans that were just as loud. It was a great venue to see one of the larger upsets or upsetting results that we've seen really in recent history in the World Cup, but just how the city has embraced everyone who wants to come and watch soccer and how those fans have come and they've understood what Atlanta's been all about. It's been a great education, I think, for both sides, and I'm looking forward to continuing for the other seven matches that we're going to have here in the Atlanta area.
8: And lastly, John, I got to ask, what's your favorite part of FanFest? Have you taken a look around there?
15: I haven't had time to FanFest. My FanFest has been getting off of the MARTA train, and they have been running fantastic. Every 5 minutes, like clockwork, it hasn't been a crowded experience at all. Coming up the escalator, seeing the plaza there outside of Atlanta Stadium and the Georgia World Congress Center, where it's turned into its own kind of de facto party. The FanFest is on the other side of the building for me. The State Farm Arena. So I've been going to, what direction is that? West. I've been going west. FanFest is east. I've been spending my time in the Western Frontier looking at matches. It's been a fun part for my version of FanFest with all the fans. FanFest I've seen has been absolutely crowded and just crazy. Once again, you can't speak enough about how Atlanta has prepared for this moment and they're showing it on the world stage.
8: Well, John, it's good to see that you're having fun, even as you're working really hard. GPB Sports, John Nelson, thank you so much for taking the time to speak with me today.
15: Anytime, my friend.
8: And you can find more on Atlanta's World Cup experience at gpb.org/news. This is All Things Considered. I'm Peter Biello. Thank you so much for tuning in.
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8: Marketplace is up next, and coming up on The Daily, the untold story of Jeffrey Epstein's death. A major new investigation tries to answer questions about his prison suicide. 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
17: In Los Angeles, I'm Kai Rizdal. It is Thursday today. This one is the 18th of June. Good, as it always is, to have you along, everybody. You know, sometimes there's just a lot of economic loose ends out there waiting to be tied up. So that is what we're going to do to get going today. And we're going to do it with Robin Brooks. He's a senior fellow at the Brookings Institution. Welcome back to the program, Robin. Good to have you on.
18: Hey, Kai. Thanks for having me.
17: So let's see. There is an agreement to begin negotiations in pursuit of a deal in the Middle East. And thus, I want to start today with you and oil. Brent is at $79 a barrel, just a hair under 80 bucks. But the strait is still closed. It is going to take some time for things to get back to normal. Crystal ball this for me, would you? What happens with oil markets? You're an oil guy.
18: So let me say two things. I think one thing that's really, really important about this shock that we've kind of learned is, you know, think back a couple of weeks or months, there were a lot of scare stories about oil going to $150 or $200 mm-hmm. a barrel. That mm-hmm. didn't happen. And I think that's really important. Here, if you think back to before the war, then we were around $60, $70 a barrel. At $79, I think there's very little risk premium priced. I think we need to be in a range of $80 to $90 a barrel until ship traffic fully resumes, until oil tankers start moving. So I think markets are getting a little bit ahead of themselves on their optimism.
17: Tell me why risk premium here is important. Why, in effect, if I heard correctly what you just said, oil needs to be a little bit higher.
18: Yeah, so obviously, as you know, the Strait of Hormuz is a critical artery for global oil markets. Before all this started, 20 million barrels of oil per day and product moved through the strait. We are a long way from that number. Before all this began, there were about 100 ships every day that went through the Strait of Hormuz. About 50 west to east and about 50 east to west. Ship traffic, unlike all the previous ceasefire agreements that we've seen in recent weeks, ship traffic is picking up, but we're still in the tens of ships, not hundreds.
17: Yeah. You know, I read you on Substack from time to time, and I follow you on the socials, and you have been through this whole crisis sanguine that oil prices were not going to go completely haywire. And I guess I wonder why that was. Because everybody in the world was like, oh, my God, $200 a barrel, you know?
18: Well, thanks so much for being a subscriber of my Substack. You're probably the single most important subscriber ever, so thank you.
17: You're too kind.
18: So there's something important here, which is I worked a lot on Russia and Ukraine back in 2022. And at the time, we had a lot of scare forecasts. Oil at the time, according to one investment bank, was going to go to $400 a barrel. And so I spent a lot of time digging into how these forecasts are made, and it just didn't add up. And it's the same this time around. You had scare forecasts of $150 or $200 a barrel. If you run the numbers, which I did back in March, the max number you get is 125, and that's basically where we topped out. And this is basically huge validation of the economic academic research that we have on how oil markets work, and it kind of invalidates the scare stories that you hear. So my bottom line is steer away from the extremist forecasts. They are usually tail risks.
17: The phrase you're looking for here, gang, is price elasticity of demand. I've got 30 seconds for this next answer, Robin, which is not fair to you, but a very quick characterization, if you could, of the new era at the Federal Reserve under Chairman Warsh. 30 seconds.
18: So my best guess is that we will have a Fed on hold. We will have much less forward guidance and a smaller balance sheet. Simpler, cleaner, more efficient.
17: Better?
18: And more volatile, maybe better. We'll see.
17: Okay. All right. We'll take that. Robin Brooks at the Brookings Institution. Thanks, Robin. Good to talk to you.
18: Thank you.
17: Wall Street on this Thursday, you know, as often happens on the day after a press conference for the Fed and the sell-off that follows, traders looked around today and decided maybe things weren't so bad after all. We will have the details when we do the numbers.

0: This being Thursday, we got our regular report on new claims for unemployment benefits this morning. It was maybe not good, but definitely not bad. 226,000 people filed first-time claims last week. That's basically even with what everybody had been guessing. Big picture, as you know, the national unemployment rate sits at a historically comfortable 4.3%. Businesses do continue to add jobs. But the way the job market feels totally depends on a couple of things. Number one, with a capital one, whether you've got a job. And number two, what part of the country you happen to be in. Marketplace's Kaylee Wells is on the labor market mood desk for us today.
1: The numbers can look good while the job market feels bad. That's Laura Ulrich's big takeaway.
2: Two things can be true at once.
1: She's director of economic research at Indeed.
2: Job gains have been picking up, and it's a really tough time to be a job seeker.
1: Ulrich calls the job market paralyzed because, yeah, unemployment's low, but so is hiring, which, bummer if you're trying to get hired.
2: There were a couple of times this year where the hires rate was as low as it was in April 2020. So think about that. Like, who was hiring in April 2020?
1: But the market feels all right if you've got a job right now, because chances are good you're not going to lose it.
3: Perhaps the one lesson is if you're in a job and you even like it a little, maybe stay put for now.
1: Michael Goldberg teaches in the School of Management at Case Western Reserve University, and he says his job-seeking students are victims of a really uncertain job market.
3: Perhaps the most uncertain I've seen in my career.
1: Another reason the market feels worse than the numbers suggest, they don't tell the whole story, says Michelle Evermore with the National Employment Law Project.
4: Initial claims doesn't measure how many people are unemployed. It measures how many people are unemployed and are able to get an unemployment benefit.
1: So if you, say, quit to care for an aging parent or didn't bother to sign up for unemployment benefits because it was too difficult or too low to seem worth it, you're not counted in the report today. But some regions are painting a rosier picture. Take Ohio, where I live. The unemployment rate here is 14% lower than the national average. Baiju Shah leads the Greater Cleveland Partnership, which is the regional chamber of commerce.
5: We talk to employers every single day. And everyone has that same challenge of, I can't find enough people.
1: Because people have been leaving the Midwest for decades, and now there's a bunch of new economic growth here, the job market's just a bit less frozen. Shaw says Ohio companies are sending recruiters to other states
5: that they feel are rich in talent, but have maybe a more challenging cost of living.
1: And workers are buying what they're selling. Ohio's Department of Development reported that more people moved to Ohio last year than any time in the past 25 years. In Cleveland, Ohio, I'm Kaylee Wells, Marketplace.

0: Monetary policy, Milton Friedman once very famously said, operates with a long and variable lag. Chairman Warsh said a version of the same thing yesterday in his press conference, even as the central bank held interest rates steady. The other thing that happened at that presser was what didn't happen, actually. Warsh giving no hints, no forward guidance about whether an interest rate hike might be coming. But as happens sometimes, and as might happen more now that there looks to be less communication coming from the Fed, markets have made up their minds. Traders think there is going to be at least one quarter point interest rate increase by the end of the year. Marketplace's Kristen Schwab made some calls today about that.
1: At the Fed press conference yesterday, Kevin Warsh forced us to read between the lines a bit.
2: Persistently high prices are a burden for the American people. But the recent past need not be prologue. I am pleased to report that members of the FOMC are unambiguous and unanimous. This committee will deliver price stability.
1: The markets took that to mean a rate hike is coming. But Randy Krosner thinks markets got it wrong. And he has a pretty good understanding of how the new Fed chair thinks.
3: I mean, I know Kevin well.
1: The two worked at the Fed together a couple decades ago.
3: The markets interpreted that, well, he's going to be a real hawk. But I don't think that was exactly appropriate.
1: Traditionally, markets react to what the Fed says.
3: Kevin would like to replace that with they should react to the data.
1: Data on inflation and the job market. The question is, and just stick with me here for a second, if the Fed encourages markets to interpret the data, will the markets really just interpret the data? Or will they instead make guesses about how the Fed is quietly interpreting the data? Alan Blinder, a former vice chairman at the Fed, says the distinction matters.
4: The argument for a more talkative Fed is not that we want to see these people on TV because they're such wonderful personalities.
1: If you can't tell, Blinder is a pro-Fed transparency guy.
4: It's that conditions market expectations so that hopefully the markets don't run off in crazy directions.
1: Crazy directions can result in pretty painful market corrections. Blinder thinks we'll see one rate hike in the coming months. So does Carola Binder, an economist at UT Austin. But she says the markets could price in more.
5: So we would expect other rates to rise if the Fed starts raising rates, especially if markets expect like a series of rate hikes instead of a one-time rate hike.
1: And a series of rate hikes would have the biggest effect on longer-term loans, like the 30-year fixed mortgage. I'm Kristen Schwab for Marketplace.

0: coming up.
1: She said, well, how much is it going to cost? I said, well, a quick calculation, about $10,000.
0: Do not even tell me what the complicated calculation is. Come on. First, though, let's do the numbers. Dow Industrial's up 72 points today. That's a 10%, 51,564. The NASDAQ added 496 points, 1.9%, 26,517. The S&P 500 gained 80 points, 1.1%, 7,500 on the nose. Markets are closed tomorrow for the Juneteenth holiday. So for the week, the 4 days gone by, if you will, the Dow increased 0.7%. The NASDAQ climbed 2.4%. S&P 500 picked up 0.9%. Gamers have been waiting for more than 13 years for the sixth installment in the Grand Theft Auto series. They can start pre-ordering it next week, according to That's the Game's developers. Take-Two Interactive rang up 4.9%. 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
3: Today on The Daily, the untold story of Jeffrey Epstein's final weeks, days, and hours inside a Manhattan jail. I'm Mike Barbaro. 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
4: They're on roadsides across Georgia. Those small metal signs marking the people, places, and moments that shaped the state. 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
0: This is Marketplace. I'm Kai Rizdal. It happens, I don't know, millions, probably actually billions of times a day all over the planet. Somebody pulls out their phone or the device of their choice to find out where they are and how to get where they want to go. And it happens all those billions of times without people giving it a second thought. There is a new book out about the technology behind us knowing where we are and behind so much else in this global economy and what its future might hold. It's called Little Blue Dot, How GPS Shaped the Modern World. Catherine Dunn wrote it. Catherine, welcome to the program. Thanks for coming on.
5: Thank you so much for having me.
0: Tell me, would you, how you came to write this book. You used to be an energy reporter, is that right?
5: Yeah, so I used to track oil flows kind of around the world. I used to work for Wall Street Journal and the Dow Jones, and then I was working for S&P Global, and I was just sitting at my desk one day, and a colleague sent me a story about a weird incident in the Black Sea, and this was quite soon after Russia invaded Crimea. Mm. And all these ships were turning up at this Russian port, Novorossiysk, which is very close to Crimea. And they were looking out the window. They could see where they were at port, but on their ship tracking, you know, sort of like a Google Maps that you or I will use, they seemed to be at Russian airports, like on the tarmac. And of course, ships can't fly.

0: infrastructure story sort of sexy and exciting. But once you realize how deep it is in all of our infrastructure, you start to see both how transformative it was and also really how risky it is that we're now starting to see such a high level of interference.
1: Right. And you know, we'll get to the risk part of it at the end of the interview. But am I overstating things to say, you know, globalization came out for a whole lot of reasons, but GPS now, certainly in modern globalization and the modern economy, it's kind of a critical factor.
0: Yeah, I would say it is a critical factor. And you have to look at the way it really converged with a lot of other things that were happening around the same time when it was bursting onto the mainstream sort of consumer infrastructure world through the 90s and through the 2000s. We're entering the era of the smartphone. One of the ways it was really transformative that people often don't know about, and it's pretty trippy, is the way it underpins time. Mm-hmm. And the way digital time has to be really in sync in order to make all these systems stitch together, in order to make them agree with each other on what time it is. And, you know, our electricity grids, our mobile base stations, our stoplights, anything digital, actually.
1: Huh. I didn't realize the stoplights thing. So let's get back to the risks involved with GPS now. And as you said at the beginning of this conversation, the mysterious ships on the airport tarmacs. There is spoofing and there is obviously some manipulation of GPS signals now. Talk about where we are with those risks and how intertwined it is with the global economy and with virtually everything we do.
0: Yeah, so it's definitely, we've seen them rising. Anywhere that there is conflict or there is the threat of conflict, weird stuff has been happening with GPS. You know, we've got Russia, Ukraine, and we obviously have Israel, Gaza, that whole region. And then you get to Iran, you've had all of this in the Strait of Hormuz, which if you've seen a map lately, you've realized is very, very small and a lot can go wrong. So we're at the point now where there's sort of this wall, at least through the Middle East and sort of Eastern Europe, Eastern Mediterranean, where there's just so much interference that if you're flying from the U.S. or Europe to the Middle East and Asia, you're going to go through it. I think a lot of people in that world, they really do believe it is a bit of a disaster waiting to happen. For aviation, it's important to say that there are lots of backup systems.
1: Yeah, lots of backups. Aviation is very safe. We should say that. Yeah.
0: Yeah, exactly. But it's not something you want to be failing at this scale.
1: So let me bring it down to the human scale and the little blue dot of your title. We all stare now at our phones when we're mapping or what have you, and there is that little blue dot on the phone that tells us where mm-hmm. we are to within, I don't know, 6 feet, 10 feet, 20 yards, whatever it mm-hmm. is. This system has kind of changed the way we interact with the world. Is that too much?
0: Mm-hmm.
1: What do you think?
0: It's definitely changed the way I interact with the world. People have been asking me, oh, did writing this book change your relationship with GPS? Do you use a map now? And I'm like, no, I walk around like an absolute lemming. You know, it hasn't changed anything because I'm so dependent. And for me, it's been transformative. I don't know anybody.
1: Transformative in a good way or a bad way?
0: It's hard. I mean, it's hard to say, right? It's an amazing, elegant system. And we're not going to throw out GPS and stop using it. That's not going to happen. I think we've just forgotten that it's one system and it can fail like any other.
1: It's a book called Little Blue Dot by Catherine Dunn. Catherine, thanks a lot for your time. I appreciate it.
0: Thank you so much for having me.

Here's a story about the summer travel season, discretionary spending, high gas prices, and the joy of hitting the open road all rolled into one. For those whose preferred mode of transportation is the RV, this is a tale of two industries. Sales of new RVs, down nearly 17%. Used sales, up 6% year on year. But if you've got one of those really big RVs that you're looking to unload, motor coaches, I think they're called, you could be waiting a while to sell it. Corey Young reports.

0: refurbished 1988 vintage motor coach Lindsay and Blake Walters bought used in 2024 has served its purpose.
1: This is a full-size jacuzzi tub, which is so funny that you would see that in a little RV, but we love it.
0: The couple and their two boys lived the RV life while building a home in Fairhope, Alabama. The plan was to save on rent, then resell the rig to someone else who might want to do the same.
2: All that stuff stays with the
0: In January, the Walters scrubbed their RV inside and out, then listed it online with social media videos. 5 months later,
3: there's been a lot of interest, requests for those videos, questions about those videos, but no follow-ups.
0: Well, the Walters RV is older than most. The time it's taking to sell is in line with Class A motor coaches built before 2016. Class A's are the big bus-like RVs. Those 10 years and older make up roughly 40% of the used Class A motorhomes on the site RV Trader, the leading online marketplace for new and used RVs. And they're expensive, with some selling for more than $500,000. RV Trader's Juliana Baena says in today's economy, buyers are watching their leisure dollars.
4: They are ready to buy. They want to buy, but they just can't make the math work.
0: Or the cash. That's where financing comes in. But Baena says many banks don't want to finance RVs older than 10 years.
4: That wall is kind of coming into play and the biggest obstacle that a lot of shoppers are seeing right now.
0: And then there's the price at the pump. Many Class A motor coaches can hold 100 gallons or more. Current fuel prices haven't caught up with the sales data, but they're factored into those leisure dollars. Michael Papa knows about that. He and his wife own a 2015 40-foot rig they bought used during the pandemic.
5: We have a Honda CRV we'll pull behind. And, you know, if the terrain is not real mountainous, we get about 7 miles to the gallon. That doesn't sound great, does it?
0: It does not. Papa recently told his wife high diesel prices mean fuel for the couple's upcoming cross-country trip from Alabama to the Pacific Northwest is far more expensive than planned.
5: She said, well, how much is it going to cost? I said, well, a quick calculation, about $10,000.
0: The economy isn't the only roadblock. Some buyers are wary of the unofficial 10-year rule. That's the age limit at which some campgrounds won't allow RVs, as vintage RV owner Blake Walters learned.
3: So I figured I'd buy an old RV that was more affordable that I could work on easily. And then we ran into the old RVs don't fit in all RV parks.
0: Walters is now paying $50 a month to store the RV. With no bites, he's willing to make a deal to get it off the lot. With so many older RVs on the market, Baena, with RV Trader, advises offering potential buyers a mechanical inspection report, budgeting for the long haul, patience, and
4: maybe take a few less trips before you sell it because it's going to be a little bit of time and summer's right here.
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1: This final note on the way out today, in which it seems an $85.7 billion initial public offering just ain't enough for SpaceX. Bloomberg reported this morning that the rocket slash artificial intelligence slash social network slash satellite internet company is going to float a new bond issuance looking for another $20 billion. SpaceX says its debt has gotten investment grade ratings from the three big ratings agencies. The company's latest financials say SpaceX lost almost $5 billion last year on just shy of $19 billion in revenue. Ticker SPCX off 4% on the day. Our daily production team includes Andy Corbin, Maria Hollenhorst, Sarah Leeson, Sean McHenry, and Sophia Terenzio. Will Story is the supervising senior producer. And I'm Kai Rizdahl. We will see you tomorrow, everybody.

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2: 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I'm Orlando Montoya with Business News. The number of jobs in Georgia has set a record high at just over 5 million. Georgia Labor Commissioner Barbara Rivera Holmes today touted May employment figures, calling them the results of a, quote, modern adaptable economy. Jobs were up the most in health care and social assistance, while they declined the most in federal government. Lockheed Martin is marking 75 years in Marietta, north of Atlanta. Lockheed took over what was then called the Bell Bomber Plant just after World War II. The aviation giant yesterday celebrated the site's impact on America's military and Georgia's economy. The plant currently employs more than 5,000 people. And the Georgia Department of Agriculture is launching a new marketing effort to boost the state's farmers' markets. Georgia Grown's Meet Me at the Market campaign spotlights markets connecting farmers to shoppers across the state and promises promotions and other support. Coming up on The Daily, the untold story of Jeffrey Epstein's death. A major new investigation tries to answer questions about his suicide. The Daily starts in 5 minutes.
3: Live from NPR News in Culver City, California, I'm Dwayne Brown. U.S. Defense Secretary Pete Hegseth attacked America's NATO allies today while speaking in Brussels, announcing a six-month Pentagon review of U.S. forces in Europe. Hegseth blasted European allies for not providing access to bases for U.S. forces to launch attacks on Iran after the U.S. and Israel decided to go it alone, saying they didn't need NATO.
4: This review will think outside the box. Our national defense strategy states clearly that we're going to incentivize and enable our allies to step up and do their part. So we're going to keep a close eye on allies who are not doing that.
3: Hegseth announced accused Europe of prioritizing gender equity and climate change over defense. That review could impact NATO's collective security guarantee, but U.S. nuclear weapons will remain in Europe. NATO's Secretary General says Europe has significantly stepped up its own defense spending. A Democratic Socialist has won the party's primary election to become Washington, D.C.'s next mayor, setting the stage for a likely confrontation with President Trump. From member station WAMU, Alex Coma reports.
5: The Associated Press called the mayoral race for D.C. Councilmember Janice Lewis George Thursday. She's laid out a progressive agenda for the nation's capital city, pledging major investments in social programs. When President Trump was asked before the election about the possibility of Lewis George winning, he said, quote, maybe we'll take back Washington and run it on a federal basis. For her part, Lewis George is promising resistance to the administration's interference.
6: It is the people of D.C. who elect the mayor of D.C.
5: She's heavily favored to win the November general election in the Deep Blue City. For NPR News, I'm Alex Coma in Washington, D.C.
3: Stocks were mixed on Wall Street, recovering some of yesterday's losses. 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
7: I'm Stan Deaton with the Georgia Historical Society. As was said of the great architect Christopher Wren,
8: if you seek his monument, look around you.
7: George Heery was born in Athens in 1927. After a stint in the Pacific Theater in the Navy during World War II, he earned an architectural degree at Georgia Tech. George and his father founded the architectural firm of Heery & Heery in Athens and Atlanta. Heery's firm would become one of the biggest in the Southeast and would design, build, and collaborate on some of the most notable buildings in Atlanta. Atlanta Fulton County Stadium, the Georgia Dome, the Georgia Aquarium, Georgia Power Headquarters, the Five Points MARTA Station, the Fuqua Conservatory of the Atlanta Botanical Gardens, and Coca-Cola's Central Reception and USA buildings. One of the pioneers of modern architecture in post-war Georgia, whose legacy is secured in concrete and steel, was born on June 18, 1927, today in Georgia history.
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10: From the New York Times, I'm Michael Barbaro. This is The Daily. Today, the untold story of Jeffrey Epstein's final weeks, days, and hours inside a Manhattan jail. My colleague, Charles Homans, takes us inside a major new investigation by The Times that tries to answer the question that refuses to go away. Did the world's most powerful and well-connected sex offender die by his own hand or by somebody else's? It's Thursday, June 18th. A quick note about today's show. This episode contains scenes and descriptions that may be disturbing. Charlie, why at this stage in the Jeffrey Epstein story, 7 years after his death, when all eyes are on his network of friends and his enablers, his victims, all the politics around the release of the Epstein files, why did you all undertake this inquiry into his death right now?
11: You know, suspicions around Epstein's death have really been incredibly persistent from literally, you know, the hour that the story broke back in 2019. People have been very suspicious of the official story, which from the beginning was that he died by suicide in his jail cell. And the suspicion around this case was really inflamed by the release of the Epstein files. So my colleagues and I, Steve Eder, Jan Ransom, Michael Rothfeld, we dove into these papers a couple months ago and just started digging and seeing what was there. And trying to construct in as much detail as we could Jeffrey Epstein's last days in this jail, the moments leading up to his death, and the biggest question of all, how did he die? Did he die by suicide or did something else happen? So within hours of arriving to the Metropolitan Correctional Center, the big federal jail in Lower Manhattan, the MCC, the inmates have very quickly figured out who he is. So by the next day, the jail warden figured out who Epstein is, and they decide that he can't be in general population. There's too much risk there, clearly. And they put him in the special housing unit, what they call the SHU. The special housing unit is a sort of solitary confinement wing of the MCC. It is a very isolated place. The inmates are stuck in their cells 23 hours a day. And it's used to house people for a number of reasons, but this includes some of the, you know, people accused of very, very serious crimes and violent crimes. So Epstein is led into his new cell and he's introduced to his cellmate, who's this guy named Nicholas Tartaglione. And the door closes behind him. Epstein asks Tartaglione what he's in for. And Tartaglione replies, multiple homicides.
10: Wow.
11: And at this point, Epstein turns around and starts banging on the door and demands to be let out of the cell.
10: He's basically saying, get me the hell out of this cell. I don't want to be the next person killed by this alleged multi-killer.
11: Exactly. But the fact that Epstein was put with Tartaglione reflects this sort of counterintuitive prison warden logic, which is that people who have been accused of very serious violent crimes on the outside while they're awaiting trial are actually very unlikely to commit further violent crimes. But for the wardens in this situation, the goal is not just to find a cellmate who's not going to kill Epstein. The goal is to find a cellmate who is going to keep Epstein from hurting himself. And the prison psychologist who assesses him comes away from those early conversations feeling like actually his risk is not that great. He seems pretty upbeat. He seems optimistic that he's going to get bail. It feels like he's confident about being able to fight the charges against him.
12: Okay, so what happens next?
11: In mid-July, Epstein finds out that he's been denied bail. And he's going to have to stay in this jail until he goes to trial.
12: Which could be quite a long time.
11: So we spoke with Tartaglione, and what he told us was that when Epstein came back from this hearing where his bail was denied, he turned around and asked him, "How do you make a noose?" And after this, Tartaglione told us he noticed Epstein doing what seemed to be making preparations for suicide attempts twice in the days after his bail was denied.
12: And what do those look like?
11: In one instance, he was tying a sheet to a grate over the window in the corner of their cell. Another time, he said he woke up and saw Epstein kind of standing strangely in their cell and looked under his mattress and found a noose that he was hiding there. And on July 23rd, several days after his bail is denied, around 1:30 in the morning, the guards hear this banging coming from Epstein's cell. And they arrive and they see Tartaglione is yelling at the door. And inside, Epstein is on the floor, motionless, with this orange noose around his neck. And Tartaglione and Epstein tell very different stories about this incident. From the beginning, Tartaglione says that Epstein tried to kill himself. And Epstein's version of this story kind of changes over time. Initially, he says that Tartaglione attacked him. And later on, he starts saying that he doesn't remember what happened, that he got up to get a drink of water, and next thing he knew, he was lying on the floor. And later on, he tells a story to one of the lawyers who visits him that Tartaglione was sort of playing some sort of prank on him, and it's all a little unclear in the telling. The jail officials never conclusively determine what happened, but in the meantime, Epstein is put on suicide watch.
12: Right.
11: But in our reporting, we found one piece of evidence that might have changed their assessment if they had had it at the time. But it was hidden from them.
12: And what is that evidence and why was it hidden?
11: So shortly after this incident with the noose, Tartaglione is flipping through a graphic novel that he has in their cell when he finds this piece of paper. And it looks very much like a suicide note written by Epstein.
12: What does it say?
11: It says, "They investigated me for a month, found nothing." At another point, he writes, "It is a treat to be able to choose one's time to say goodbye." And then, "What you want me to do? Bust out crying. No fun. Not worth it." So for complicated reasons, this note ends up getting sealed in Tartaglione's case. The only reason we know about it is because we sued to get this judge in the case to unseal this document.
12: Which the judge eventually did. Wow.
11: But at the time, the jail authorities didn't know about this note at all. And they were still trying to figure out what exactly to make of this attempt, who to believe. And in the end, the jail psychologist decides that Epstein's risk of suicide is only moderate. And so he's sent back to the SHU, to the special housing unit, where he was before. And this time he has a new cellmate, a guy named Efrain Reyes, who is a 50-year-old drug dealer from the Bronx, who is in the SHU because he's cooperating in another case. So he's there for his own safety also.
12: And what does Reyes observe about Epstein?
11: So Reyes becomes, in a way, one of the most interesting witnesses to Epstein's time in jail. He was interviewed by investigators afterwards. He unfortunately died of heart disease in 2020. We weren't able to interview him. But there are handwritten notes in the Epstein files of an interview with Reyes by a federal prosecutor. And Reyes seems to get to know him pretty well. They trade food. You know, Epstein appreciates clearly some of his help and, you know, gets him a radio from the commissary. Reyes notices that the guards are deferential to Epstein. You know, they let him hang on to these extra sheets that he's stashed in the cell, which was not uncommon because the air conditioning, it was very cold in the summer in this jail. They're kind of building a relationship in this cell that feels really genuine, actually. And Reyes, from the beginning, is very worried that Epstein is going to attempt suicide again while he's living with him. And he actually brings this up directly with Epstein a number of times. He says, "You know, please don't do nothing while I'm in here. I have a chance to go home soon. I don't care what you did. That's all I ask. If I can help you, let me know." So Reyes notices things. Something that was pretty common with inmates at the MCC is that they would fashion clotheslines out of bits of bed sheets. And Reyes has these lines that he's made himself by, you know, tying strips of bed sheet together. And he notices that Epstein is looking at and kind of fidgeting with this line that he's got strung up in the cell. And he kind of puts two and two together and confronts him. He says, bro, we not doing this. And he takes the line from him and he flushes it down the toilet in their cell. And, you know, Reyes, another time, he tries to convince Epstein that you can survive in jail. He says, you can live in jail. But Epstein is very pessimistic. Mm-hmm. He says, I know I'm never going to see the street again. So it's now early August. Epstein has been in jail about a month. Mm-hmm. And on August 9th, Reyes is moved to another facility. And he's worried enough about Epstein by this point that he tells the jail officials on his way out the door, get him a good bunkie. He's not good to be alone.
12: Don't leave Jeffrey Epstein alone if I'm not here with him.
11: But that's exactly what's about to happen. Jeffrey Epstein is going to be left alone in this cell for the last night of his life.
10: We'll be right back.
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10: I'm Michael Barbaro. This is The Daily. My colleague, Charles Homans, takes us inside the untold story of Jeffrey Epstein's final weeks, days, and hours inside a Manhattan jail. A quick note about today's show. This episode contains scenes and descriptions that may be disturbing. Charlie, tell us about Jeffrey Epstein's last day in this jail.
11: In our reporting, we found it's genuinely unclear why he didn't get another cellmate. The only people watching him at this point are the guards.
10: And how many guards are watching Epstein? What's the setup?
11: So this is a jail that has, for a very long time, had just a ton of chronic problems. And one of them is real issues of staffing. It's understaffed. It's overcrowded with inmates. And the staff who's working, because it's understaffed, tend to be working very long hours, which has this sort of cascading effect. They're often very, very tired, sometimes calling in sick because they need to catch up on sleep. 6 months before all this happened, a union official representing the corrections officers at this jail warned in a letter to the Bureau of Prisons, quote, quite frankly, at this point, we are one incident away from a staff or inmate fatality. So there are two guards on duty in the SHU at this time. And they sit at this desk that you can actually see from Epstein's cell. So there was one guard in particular who was on duty through this entire period of time leading up to Epstein's death, a woman named Tova Noel. And Noel had already been working basically the whole day when she was forced to take another overtime shift beginning at midnight. And the result of this is that she's sort of the one guard who's there throughout this whole period of time when Epstein dies. And at the beginning of that time period, she's working with another guard who's sort of unaccounted for, might be sleeping. It's a little unclear. And she's doing what the guards are supposed to do, which is these regular rounds of all the cells in the shoe, just checking to make sure everything's okay. And then she comes by Epstein's cell. He asks her to plug in his CPAP machine that he has because he has sleep apnea and he needs this to sleep. She plugs in the machine, continues on her way. This is the last time anyone acknowledges seeing Epstein alive. It's a little after 10 o'clock at this point. The night goes on. Noelle and the other guard are supposed to make these rounds regularly. There's actually a sign on the desk that says specifically they need to be checking every half hour on Epstein. This is the one thing they're absolutely supposed to be doing.
12: Somebody has said to them, whatever else you do, check on Epstein.
11: Right. And this is the thing that they do not do the rest of the night. We know this from the video camera footage of this part of the jail. So because of that, what we came to learn in our reporting was that the only people who were really alert to what was happening in Epstein's cell were the other inmates on the hall with him.
12: And what do they observe?
11: So we found an inmate who was at the time housed in the cell right next to Epstein's cell. And he told a very interesting story. One thing about these cells is you can actually hear a fair amount between the cells. And late that night, he hears this ripping sound coming from Epstein's cell.
12: Ripping sound.
11: So from this point on, things are very quiet in the shoe for the next 6 hours or so. And then at 6:30, the other guard on duty, a man by the name of Michael Thomas, is delivering breakfast. And he rolls the cart into the corridor where Epstein's cell is. And he sees Epstein, part of Epstein's body, motionless through this narrow window in the cell. And he calls out for him. There's no movement in the cell. He opens the door, and he sees Epstein hanging by a noose. So Michael Thomas, this guard, calls out for the other guard, this woman, Tova Noelle, and Noelle activates an alarm. Meanwhile, Thomas rips Epstein down from where he's hanging. He lays him out on the floor and starts administering chest compressions, and he shouts, breathe, Epstein, breathe. And then she hears him say, we're going to be in so much trouble. And about an hour later, Epstein's been taken to the hospital and declared dead. And in all of our reporting, it was clear that the overwhelming preponderance of circumstantial evidence pointed to suicide. But as much as all of the evidence points in this direction, there are some very important gaps, which we should talk about. There are a set of credible questions about the marks on his body and whether they were exclusively consistent with suicide or whether they could have been consistent with homicide also. We put this to a number of pathologists and actually got a lot of different opinions when they were looking at these photos. But what nearly all of them say is it's really not possible to determine a manner of death conclusively from looking at the body alone. You would need this whole other suite of information about the circumstances the body was found, the death scene, and that's the information that we simply don't have because a lot of it wasn't gathered at the time of his death.
12: And why wasn't it gathered at the time of his death?
11: Well, that brings us to the second gap, which is these really pretty big holes in the initial handling of a death scene. The FBI agents did not take DNA evidence from anything in the scene.
12: Well,
11: so it's not crazy that the guards and the paramedics are sort of trampling all over this place. But that is what happened, and it led to them making some real errors in terms of cataloging the evidence in the scene. The most notable is probably that they grabbed the wrong noose from his cell. So there were a number of different, you know, nooses or things that looked like nooses that Epstein had around him in this cell. And if you look at the pictures of his body, they really clearly didn't match this noose that we'd seen a picture of at the time. And on top of all that, there's this huge problem, which is the security camera system of the jail. There were security cameras spread throughout this unit where Epstein was being held. But a number of days before his death, there was a hardware failure, which led to half of the cameras in this unit not recording anything. And you know, one piece of evidence that people marshaled is this little enigmatic fragment of video from one of the two cameras that was actually recording that night. around 10:40 that night, after Tova Noel does her one round, we see this orange shape in the corner of the frame that appears to be moving up the staircase to the door to Epstein's hallway of the shoe. Mm-hmm. And it's there for a few seconds and it's gone. And, you know, this has fueled a lot of speculation that maybe this is somebody sneaking into the hallway to get to his cell. So we spent a lot of time with our colleagues from Visual Investigations looking at all the evidence here. And we found nothing in our reporting to suggest that anything of this nature actually happened.
12: Hmm. Have you accepted the explanation that he died by suicide?
11: I have. I think that, you know, at this point, it is the rational way to look at what we know about this case and what we are likely to know about this case. I think there are a lot of unknowns that are going to remain unknowns. But the bottom line is that whatever reason there is to think that other things could have happened, there is simply not the evidence necessary to stand up a convincing alternate explanation of how he died.
12: You know, it strikes me that the government had a pretty simple job here, which was to keep Jeffrey Epstein alive so that he could go to trial and so that there could be justice. And it completely failed to do that.
11: I think that's right. And I think in the case of Epstein, what's remarkable about his death is that you can point to all these different factors that enabled him to kill himself ultimately. And it's really hard to find any of those that weren't an issue at this jail long before Epstein even walked in the door. And one of the kind of remarkable things about this whole case is that in a weird way, Epstein's death sort of shone a light on all these really chronic failures of this institution. You know, things that people much less famous than Epstein had been enduring for years before mm-hmm. this in some cases. And in a perverse way, I mean, something that Epstein's death did was really kind of highlight some of these really chronic issues in this jail that a less high-profile inmate would not have called nearly so much media attention to. And this jail actually was closed down not long after this, in part because of all these, you know, chronic problems there. I mean, the
12: MCC is no longer operational.
11: MCC is no longer operational. And one thing those issues have done now, in retrospect, is really robbed us of closure in this very important case and really ensured that questions about this are going to persist, no matter how much we do to try to come up with an answer of what actually happened.
12: Oh, Charlie, thank you very much. We appreciate it.
11: Thanks for having me.

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9: Would line up, looking for a miracle, looking for healing, looking for divine intervention. Sammy had seen it done before. His mother was a preacher. His father was a preacher. And at church, people with nowhere left to turn, suffering various maladies would line up, looking for a miracle, looking for healing, looking for divine intervention, anything to stop the hurting. And these believers were rewarded by having demons cast out of them in the name of the Almighty. So when Sammy felt possessed by his own devil, Sammy knew exactly what to do. Today on a very special Snap Judgment, we proudly present Deliverance. Snap Judgment. Storytelling with the beat right after this short break. Snappers.

0: Live from NPR News in Washington, I'm Janine Herbst. U.S. Central Command has lifted a maritime blockade on Iranian ports. NPR's Quill Lawrence reports it's a concession that was made in the ceasefire agreement between the United States and Iran.
1: CENTCOM announced on social media that U.S. forces have lifted the ban on ships entering and exiting Iranian ports and coastal areas in accordance with the president's direction, and that American forces are no longer interdicting vessels off Iran's coast. Iran, for its part, has committed to letting oil tankers move safely through the Strait of Hormuz, where 20% of the world's oil transits. Also moving through will be Iranian oil exports, now free of sanctions under the deal. CENTCOM says the U.S. Navy remains in the area to make sure that the terms of the ceasefire are obeyed. The two countries have started counting the 60-day deadline for outstanding issues to be resolved, including the disposition of Iran's nuclear program. Quill Lawrence, NPR News.
0: Many celebrities and four living presidents were on hand in Chicago today at the dedication of the Obama Presidential Center. NPR's Tamara Keith has more from Chicago.
2: The dedication felt more like the Grammys than the opening of a museum, with musical performances and the kind of positive vibes that long ago propelled Obama into office. In his speech, the former president talked about American values and echoed one of his famous lines.
3: And they are not Republican or Democratic values. They're American values we can all share, regardless of party. Values every president here today, as different as we are, has tried our best to uphold.
2: He said the exhibits in the museum aren't meant to evoke nostalgia, but to remind people of what's possible. Tamara Keith, NPR News, Chicago.
0: The remnants of Tropical Storm Arthur continue to move inland, with heavy rainfall expected in parts of the south and the southeast. Though the storm didn't hit as much of Louisiana as originally forecast, some southern parishes still saw storms, flooding, and tornadoes. Mel Bridges with member station WWNO has more.
4: The storm deposited a large amount of rain on southern Louisiana. Some areas saw 6 to 9 inches of rainfall. Areas south of New Orleans were hit the hardest, including Terrebonne Parish an hour southwest. Parish Homeland Security and Emergency Preparedness Director Earl Use says the rain overwhelmed the flood control system.
5: Our pumping system, which was running at the time, just can't handle that large of a rainfall at one time. But as the rain stopped, the pumping systems are able to catch up.
4: Flooding was reported in several parishes. Videos shared on social media show alligators swimming down flooded streets. The National Weather Service says three tornadoes touched down in the New Orleans area as well. For NPR News, I'm Mel Bridges in New Orleans.
0: And you're listening to NPR News in Washington. New York City celebrated the Knicks with a ticker tape parade through Lower Manhattan today after the team won its first NBA title in 53 years. Elizabeth Kim of member station WNYC has more on the ceremony at City Hall.
6: 4,000 spectators awash in blue and orange flooded City Hall Plaza to celebrate the Knicks for their first championship win since 1973. Mamdani spoke about how the team embodied the scrappy spirit of New Yorkers.
7: When we are told something is impossible, we find a way.
6: MVP winner and team captain Jalen Brunson still seemed in disbelief.
8: Damn, we really did it, dog.
6: The ceremony capped a magical season that exhilarated the city. Attendees included a who's who of New Yorkers, including film director Spike Lee. Alicia Keys closed the ceremony with a rendition of Empire State of Mind. For NPR News, I'm Elizabeth Kim in New York.
0: The average price of a gallon of gas fell slightly this week, edging below $4 a gallon for the first time in more than 3 months. AAA says the average price for a gallon of regular is $3.99, but prices fluctuate around the country. In California, it's about $5.50 a gallon. In South Carolina, it's $3.58. This as the U.S. blockade of the Strait of Hormuz is being lifted. Crude oil closed below $80 a barrel today. Wall Street higher by the closing bell, the Nasdaq up nearly 2%. I'm Janine Herbst, NPR News in Washington.
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11: Snap Studios. Okay, so today's story has a very strange provenance. So imagine, I'm minding my business. You know, I get a note from one of my heroes, Lulu Miller, co-host of Radiolab, author of books, all-around cool person. And Lulu says that she has a story. She lays it out, and I'm thinking, this is going to be a very strange Radiolab piece. And she says, no. It's kind of more in the Snap lane. What? Lulu, do you mean, are you suggesting, could it be a Radiolab Snap Judgment co-production situation? Yes. Snap Nation, today on Radio Snap, Snap Lab, we proudly present Deliverance. And today's mashup episode begins with the always curious Lulu Miller, the host of Radio Lab. It's about her friend slash fellow nerd, Sammy Ramsey. Sammy's a rock star entomologist.
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11: Now a bug correspondent for Radio Lab's kids show, Terrestrials.
13: Bestrials.
2: Bestrials. Yeah.
11: One afternoon last year, Sammy took Lulu and her wife to his favorite tea house in Boulder, Colorado. He ended up sharing a part of his scientific origin story.
14: And we just suddenly, like, found ourselves in this really deep and surprising and intimate story, and I'd never heard anything like it.
11: Well, Sammy had never spoken about this in public. Later, Lulu asked him if he'd ever want to tell it again in a studio to share with the world.
13: There was some level of nervousness about it because I'm like, how could this impact me? especially in the very polarized context that we exist in now.
11: So he thought about it and he realized.
13: Authenticity is very important for me not to lose myself, and I just have to lean in.
11: So yes, this is a science-y story. You'll get a little bit about beetles and bees and other cool science-y things, but the heart of this is about love. Radio Snap, take it away, Lulu Miller.
14: Sammy grew up outside of D.C., and one of his favorite fashion choices was to wear his pet millipede around his neck to school.
13: I've always been quirky, you know, just that little kid with his elbows on the ground and his fists on his chin, staring into different books about insects and superhero comics. And I just really enjoyed that in so many of these books, there was just a world out there that was so vibrant and full of adventure. And no matter what, people always accepted the strange, quirky people in the end. They always found their place.
14: Which wasn't exactly how things went for Sammy when he got to middle school.
13: I immediately didn't fit. Day one, it was just very, very, very clear that something was really different about me. People treated me like I was this very odd thing.
14: But instead of shrinking away,
13: when people would say things about me and to me that were rude, I would jump back in with a rebuttal. I would point out that they were being problematic and rude. I would point
14: out. Yeah.
13: It bothered them enough that they stopped doing it.
14: So this is what age? This is like 12?
13: 12. Mm-hmm.
14: Okay. That's such a hard age. Where did that strength, like, where do you think you got that? Where did that come from?
13: Faith.
14: See, Sammy's not just the son of a preacher. He's the son of...
13: Two preachers.
14: Two preachers.
13: Preacher man, preacher woman. I mean, when we were little kids, just learning our alphabet, My parents taught us a scripture for every letter of the alphabet.
14: No way.
13: I'm so serious. Like, we were literally like, A, all have sinned and fallen short of the glory of God, Romans 3:23. B, believe on the Lord Jesus Christ and thou shalt be saved. C, like all the way through to Z.
14: My God. Do you still know it in your head?
13: D, do unto others as you would have them do to you. E, encourage one another and build each other up. F, for I know the plans that I have for you, and they are plans of good and not evil.
14: Wow. Wow. And so you're saying that, like, that just scripture was as basic as, like, refrigerator magnets for everyone else.
13: Exactly. And they also provide you with this scaffolding that feels so objective. Do things this way, do things that way. I could recall all these scriptures to mind that would make it very clear to me how to behave in any particular situation.
14: Like, say, should your classmates be teasing you for being different? There was a scripture for that.
13: Romans 12:2. Do not be conformed to this world, but be transformed by the renewing of your mind, that you may prove that which is good and acceptable and the perfect will of God. Church was a refuge.
14: Literally. Sammy's parents held church services in their living room.
13: Sure did.
14: And it was in that living room where one hot Sunday morning, little Sammy witnessed his dad, Pastor Roosevelt Ramsey, do something that would change everything for him.
13: My dad would always say, "All right, everybody, we're opening the doors of the church." And he would extend his hands, and my mom would sing, and people would come down to the altar, and they would pray, and they would get prayed for.
14: And that morning,
13: this individual walks up, and kind of with this look of reluctance isn't quite the word, nervousness. My dad puts his hand on the man's head, and he starts praying for him very loudly.
14: Sammy knew his dad to be pretty soft-spoken, but suddenly he heard this shift in his voice.
13: He starts speaking directly to the evil spirit.
14: Whoa.
13: He says, "In the name of Jesus, you will loose your hold on this man. Loose your hold."
14: Sammy says he can't be sure, but he believes the man had been struggling with drug abuse.
13: The man starts to shake and scream. And then, you know, the man is like crying, sobbing, kind of like yelling. There's no real words from him. And he even vomits, which was frightening, exactly.
14: Yeah.
13: And my dad keeps praying, and, you know, it seems like he is almost spurred on by the fact that this man starts to vomit. When you see something like that, it doesn't feel like it's something that you're imagining it. This person is vomiting in response to prayer.
14: Wow. And is what's going on there similar to my concept as an outsider of an exorcism?
13: Yeah, so it totally is. Deliverance is this quirky word that we use in the Christian vernacular of there is a problem going on in your life. Through the deliverance of God, you can change that pattern of behavior. And so for all intents and purposes, it serves the same purpose and is the same thing. It's the idea of the expunging of a demon from a person. So I'm a little kid sitting here next to my older brother, my older sister. It's hot. We are sitting in these green folding chairs. It's clear that there's a struggle here, and my dad is winning. And so he says, "In the name of Jesus, I bind your works and your tactics against this man's life. You have no place here, you wicked and evil spirit. I cast you to the pit."
14: Wow. And Sammy felt proud.
13: That's my father standing there, who is also serving as this incredibly powerful spiritual leader who has the ability to drag demonic forces out of a person, kicking and screaming.
14: Now, what was happening on the inside to the person being delivered? That was always a little murkier.
13: People are pretty quiet about it. And you just, for people that you already know, most people in the church have an idea of what that person is going up there for. Nobody had an idea of what I would be going up there for.
14: Hmm. Did you go up?
13: Not for my dad. No. That was not a conversation that I was going to have with my dad. Not in that context. No, I went up at another church in another town so that my family would never hear about it.
14: Huh, but you did go up.
13: Oh, absolutely. A brother needed prayer.
14: Sammy first noticed something was up when he was playing one of his favorite video games. This one martial arts one.
13: Google Huarong. H-W-A-O-R-A-N-G.
14: H-W-A. Okay, I'm getting there. Okay, mm-hmm. Here we go. Huarong. Mm-hmm. Oh, okay. Yeah. Please describe for me this. Slice of pixelated meat.
13: Lulu, you're killing me. It's him and his Taekwondo regalia. You know, he's got the Taekwondo pants and just the tiniest little shirt thing. It covers nothing. And I as a little, like, I don't know, like 12-year-old kid or whatever playing this game, I was very aware there is something about this gentleman and his costumes that I like this. I was terrified that I was being oppressed by an evil spirit. I was terrified that that this wasn't just me being a quote-unquote late bloomer or any of the other things that I had told myself.
14: But as terrifying as it was to consider that an evil spirit may have truly entered his mind,
13: that in some ways helped me not crumble and be overwhelmed by all of this, because to my mind, if it was external, it could be fixed. And so in quite a bit of desperation and desire to make sure that I could continue living in a way that was quote unquote right, I decided to get delivered myself.
14: Wait. Why not go to your dad? He's like he's your dad and he's the best. He's great at it.
13: Lou, first of all, it's your dad

0: big event at a mega church in a different state with a different pastor. And best of all, his parents did not come. And after a bunch of music and friendly hellos, the pastor stood up and welcomed anyone who wanted to get prayed for to step forward. And that was when Sammy took a deep breath and stepped forward to get delivered. Like, what did that walk feel like?
1: It was a long walk.
2: I was so afraid. So afraid. And so I kept walking even though I wanted to stop, even though I was scared that somebody might see me or recognize me or figure something out. And when I got up front and had the opportunity to actually speak to the pastor himself, I could only whisper it. And I hated the fact, hated with a capital H, no, all caps, hated the fact that he told the other people around him who were praying for me what they were praying for me about. He said, this young man is struggling with homosexuality. I'm like, no!
0: Then down came the pastor's hand.
2: The giant hand on the forehead, and then other people like holding on to me or touching me and like my shoulders and stuff. Most of the individuals praying for me were women, aside from the pastor. And it was just very, very, very loud. And I cried. I cried a lot. I broke down. I fell to my knees. And I just wanted so badly to believe that it had worked.
0: Did it?
2: So, story time!
3: I can't wait. Got the popcorn? Yeah.
0: It's now years later. Sammy has landed at Cornell University. He joins the campus ministry, Crusade for Christ.
2: I loved that campus ministry. It was full of the most touchy-feely, emotionally vulnerable, sweet guys that I've ever met in my life.
0: In his junior year, he is hanging out with one of those guys from his ministry in his dorm room playing video games.
2: And he was a looker, just a tall, dashing gentleman with like the cutest amount of facial hair on his chin. And these eyes that had like three different colors in them, and there's like this orange-iness in there. It was
3: orange tie-dye eyes with a like little scruff. I can't. Okay.
2: So we're, you know, playing video games, and he starts goofing around with the controller, like hitting buttons. And I was like, hey, you are not helping.
0: Okay.
2: So he grabs me and picks me up and puts me like between his legs.
3: Uh-huh.
2: So I was like still in a little bit of a sense of denial. I was like, okay, Sammy, don't panic. I'm sure this is something that straight guys do all the time. And you just didn't hang out with enough straight guys in high school to know that, you know?
3: To know they prefer playing video games like in each other's laps.
2: Exactly.
3: Yeah.
2: Precisely. That's totally okay. A normal thing. I was like, you are no longer helping. And he said, well, maybe I want your attention to be on something else. He leans forward, very forward gentleman, and just brings these lips together. And I was like, oh, hallelujah. So that whole experience forced me to consider something that I was not ready to consider, but maybe there wasn't actually something wrong with me. Maybe this wasn't actually a demon. Maybe this was something innate that couldn't be prayed out of me because it's a part of who I am.

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0: In February, renowned clarinetist Martin Frost played a double bill with the Atlanta Symphony, two jazzy American concertos by Aaron Copland and Artie Shaw. I'm Sarah Zaslaw. 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
5: 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Welcome back to Lab Judgment. Terrified that an evil spirit was oppressing him, Sammy went to get himself delivered. But then in college, Sammy experienced his first kiss.
6: It's at this point in the story that many people might turn away from the church, from the institution that rejects this core part of who they are. But Sammy, he turned toward it.
7: My mom has this gigantic study Bible. It is an epic Bible that everybody, like, who knows her, like, they know about this giant Bible that she opens that has multiple translations of scripture side by side. So it's like having four Bibles rolled into one, as big as a Bible normally is. I swiped that Bible. And I took it back with me to school and just was constantly going through it, trying to figure all of this out.
6: Page after page, night after night.
7: Reading the Bible, amassing things like commentaries and concordances to help me understand this at as deep a level as I possibly could.
6: Wow. God, you're just a nerd in your wiring.
7: Oh my gosh, such a nerd.
6: Okay.
7: Such a nerd. It was the most scientific way.
6: Let me read all the textbooks. Yep. Yeah, okay. Got it. Scripture, science. Okay, you scienced the scripture.
7: I scienced the scripture.
6: What are you searching for and what do you find?
8: I found so much beauty in the love letter that's written to humanity from God.
6: What do you mean?
8: Well, I went in looking for legal text to explain to me what I could and couldn't do as someone who is attracted to men and is a man. And instead, I found something very different. What I kept seeing throughout scripture was the beauty of diversity. See, and stay with me on this one.
6: Okay. I'm here.
8: So I was already in training to be an entomologist at the time. I was getting my undergraduate degree in entomology. So I started looking at what we know about God from biology, and you see that God absolutely loves diversity.
6: How so?
8: There's literally nothing that exists that God made one kind of. And it's so interesting for me to think about this. Was it Haldane who was asked, what do you know about God from biology? And his response was that God has an inordinate fondness for beetles.
6: Because there's so many species.
8: So many species. There are more species of beetles than there are birds, fish, and mammals combined together.
6: No.
8: Which is insane to think about, because I'm not saying there's more insects than them. Just the
6: beetles
8: that
6: alone.
8: One category.
6: Mm-hmm. That is bonkers.
8: So So when you think about that bonkersness, mm-hmm. I want you to consider what it says about a God who would spend that kind of time caring about that level of diversity. Mm. And then thinking about how important diversity is, that it would even be a core value with God such that it's built into God's character himself. The Bible says that God exists as three beings in one. So even within the existence of God, there is diversity built in.
9: So you're saying like the Son, Father, and the Holy Spirit? Ghost?
8: Mm-hmm. That's diversity, baby.
9: Wow. Wow.
8: Yep.
9: I've never heard that take. That's a great take.
8: This one's a Sammy original. God himself exists as three beings in one, embodying diversity in the very character of God. And the Bible says very clearly that God is love. So what space do we have to even think for a moment that love itself would not be diverse?
6: And as Sammy kept reading the Bible and commentaries about familiar stories, he started finding all kinds of new interpretations.
8: You see David and Jonathan with a love deeper than the romantic love that he has felt for his more than one wife. And you also see something really beautiful in the story of Ruth and Naomi, where Ruth says, "Please don't ask me to leave you, because wherever you go, I will go. Wherever you sleep, I will always sleep." But when I was mulling over these ideas, I remember one of my friends, Justin, saying to me, "Well, maybe the Bible doesn't say anything in favor of what you're looking for, like a loving gay relationship. And it says a lot of things in favor of straight people." I was like, "Oh, okay, yeah, maybe you're right there." But that didn't really last for very long, because as I read through scripture, I did see myself represented.
6: Then he reread the book of Samuel.
8: It's in the book that is my namesake, the person that I'm named after. And God says to Samuel, "Man looks at the outward appearance, but I am God and I look at the heart." And that moment of me recognizing, like, so much of that I've thought of myself as quirky and different, those things don't actually matter. What about my heart? What about the core of who I am? What about my character and the seat of my character and what drives the way that I behave and how I interact with other people? So what reason would I have theologically to distance myself from a context in which I can truly be authentic, in which I can truly express the beautiful, diverse love that's embodied in who God is? What reason do I have to push that away? Well, people's disapproval. And am I going to allow other people's disapproval to actually guide the way that I live my life? Do not be conformed to this world, but be transformed by the renewing of your mind, that you may prove that which is good and acceptable and the perfect will of God. Romans 12:2. I was finally ready to tell my mom.
6: He chose New Year's Eve, 2011. The ball had dropped and the rest of the family had gone to bed.
8: She was sitting next to me. I stared straight forward. I tried to manage all of my internal bodily functions because I was burping out of nervousness. I was like, "Okay, I have to say this." And she looked a bit, what's the word? Concerned? I was not even remotely surprised when she said, "So you're going to be the one to tell your father this." And I'm like, "Oh, I know." I know. And so think about this. It was New Year's Eve when I told my mom. It was November when I told my dad.
9: Almost a year.
8: Almost an entire year. When I told my dad, everyone was worried. My sister was worried and she was like, "Sammy, I don't think you should do this alone. I want to be there." And my mom was like, "I want to be there too." My brother was like, "Guys, I think you need to let Sammy handle this one by himself. Like, this needs to be a man-to-man kind of thing." And I was like, "Look, I'll take all the help I can get. Come on, y'all." So my sister and my mom And I piled into my parents' bedroom. My dad was on the bed. And
9: wait, is this sneak attack? Like he's about to go to bed?
8: Yep.
9: He's like in his jammies and you just are like...
8: Lulu, these were not the best choices.
9: I'm just trying to get the scene. I'm not judging.
8: You know, dad looked like he was in a good enough mood. So I was like, hey, dad, I have something to tell you. He looked at my mom. He looked at my sister. And he said, no. My mom shook her head like, yeah, Roosevelt, he's gay. This look overcame him of like shock and then embarrassment. And then he picked up a pillow and put it over his face.
9: Whoa.
8: He didn't have a lot to say that evening. And my dad didn't accept that at all.
6: Which made things hard at home, where Sammy was still living at the time.
8: We weren't talking very much. And after I'd come out to him, even less than that, because he was so uncomfortable with me, he couldn't even look at me when we would talk. He would just kind of look down or look up or look away.
6: There was this stony silence to his father, Sammy said, although every so often he'd break out of it.
8: He tried to talk me out of it. He brought up Sodom and Gomorrah. He brought up a few other scriptures. And my mom shook her head like, ooh, don't try that one. I tried that one.
6: One time he gave Sammy a book to read.
8: It was a very fiery evangelical book about the evils of homosexuality.
6: Another time he popped into Sammy's room with an idea.
8: He said, Sammy, do you think you might need to, you know, experience something with a woman first? And then, you know, that'll fix things. I was like, are you suggesting that I find a house of ill repute and pay some money for this experience? He suggested that he would help me find a context. And I was like, okay, Dad, and this is not one of his... This is a moment where he feels like he was very much acting outside of his character, but he was panicking because he thought that my immortal soul was in danger. And I was like, Dad, wouldn't you consider that a sin? And he said, yeah, but it's a smaller sin than if you go out here and you live a life of sin with another man. My sister hit the roof. So that didn't go well.
6: And finally, Sammy's dad begged him to try deliverance.
8: I'm like, oh, sir, you are several years too late. I've been through that. He wanted me to just try it. Like, Sammy, why won't you just try it, though? And what I had to keep explaining to him was, I don't want to be any different than the way that I am now.
6: And with that, father and son went back to their separate corners.
8: In a lot of ways, I'd given up on the idea that we were ever going to be close, that I was going to have a close relationship with my father. I thought that's just how it was going to be. Now, at the time, I still wasn't sure what life looked like as a queer person. I wasn't sure whether I was going to date somebody. I didn't know what queer relationships looked like. Families, babies, children, like any of that.
6: When Sammy got to graduate school.
8: I was 23. And so this was a graduate school in Maryland. I joined an evangelical church in graduate school. I joined pretty quickly and became a part of a little bit of everything. And
6: he sang in the choir. He led Bible study and worship. And the more comfortable he grew with the congregation, he came out to two or three people.
8: After a while, the group grew to, it was 9 people who knew about me. And they were just so supportive and caring. I loved that. They would just spend time with me talking about all of this. And I felt like I was ready to really talk with my pastor about it too. Even if I wanted to squirm, even if I was scared for different reasons, honesty demanded that I let them know something that potentially would have precluded them allowing me to be in a position of leadership otherwise. So when I did tell my pastor, he thanked me for telling him. He said, Sammy, I know what you're afraid of. I know that you're afraid that people are going to leave you or abandon you or excise you from Christian community. He's like, you don't have to worry about that with me or this church. He's like, you know, I love you. This church loves you and cares about you. And that's just clear. That's just evident. I don't have any problem with you continuing to lead, you know, in the different ways that you're leading, which was really nice. And all of us celebrated. We're like, this is amazing. This is great.
6: And this is how it went for the next few months. If Sammy wasn't at the lab at school studying tiny honeybee parasites, he was at church with his friends.
8: And it literally wasn't until a fateful encounter with a street preacher that things went downhill.
5: After the break, Sammy faces off with a street preacher on campus. 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
5: Welcome back to a special Snap Judgment Radiolab Marriage, the Deliverance episode. My name is Glenn Washington. When last we left, Sammy joined a church with a pastor who gave him the embrace that his father did not. But then he found himself in a moral face-off with a street preacher.
6: Sammy was strolling through campus.
8: There was a street preacher who was heckling students who walked by and using the Bible to do so. If he saw somebody that didn't look like the straight-laced version of a Christian that he thought someone should, he would single them out and start throwing scriptures at them and telling them that they need to repent. So I decided to stand next to him. And when he would throw out scriptures that were unloving and uncaring, I would counter with the scripture that affirmed God's love for them. He was not pleased. But then when he realized that I capped it up with the scripture at the end, he was like, well, I guess I can't push back against that.
6: But when the street preacher targeted someone passing by that he assumed to be gay.
8: Then he turned to me and he was like, no, that one's gay. And I was like, gay people are loved by God too. And he's like, what are you talking about? Where do you go to church? Who would let you believe that gay people are loved by God as they are? They need to change. I was like, we do not need to change. I am gay, and my pastors at church are aware of that. And he was like, who are your pastors? And I'm over here all big and bold and brazen. I'm like, he think he gonna say something to my pastors that they don't know. And he's like, I've got to call them. I'll let the whole denomination know. So the next day, I get a call from my pastor, and he simply tells me that he would like for me to come to his office that day if possible. And so I show up at the church, I walk in, I'm not worried, I'm not bothered. I mean, it's church. This is my space. But when I walk into his office and see the look on his face, I realize there's a problem. And he said, I got this voicemail, and I immediately think, this can't be about the street preacher. Can it be? And then he tells me, Sammy, this has been a problem for a while and I just haven't wanted to say anything. And I was like, what do you mean? He was like, I've had more than one conversation with people at this church after I preached my sermon about homosexuality, more than one person came to me and said, well, in your sermon, you said that you can't be gay and be a Christian, but Sammy's gay and he very clearly loves Jesus. So it doesn't really seem like that's true. People know that you're sharper than me. You're getting your PhD. So when you say stuff, people listen to you. And he said, how am I supposed to run a church if people are questioning whether I understand the Bible properly? It's like, so what would you, how, where will we go from here? And he said, you need to stop talking about homosexuality, and you need to stop telling people that you're a gay person, that you're same-sex attracted, like this entire subject, I'm putting the kibosh to it. You're not talking about this anymore at our church. I was like, are you asking me to go back into the closet? And I was like, you do know that that's an impossible decision, right? And he's like, Sammy, that or I'm gonna need you to leave. Now, I wanted to tell people about what happened. I wanted to tell people so that they would understand what occurred.
6: But Sammy never got the chance to do that.
8: So he called an all-church meeting, and one of my friends, knowing what was about to occur, took me out of town so that I wouldn't be around when it happened.
6: But later, Sammy gets a text on his phone. It's a video of the pastor at this church meeting.
8: He told everybody that I was a danger to Christian community because I had been ensnared in sexual sin.
9: Wow.
8: And it was really, really tough to hear someone else take the liberty to tell my story, because I was only out to a handful of people at the church at the time. To hear someone take that and declare it to an entire group of hundreds of people, and it really tore me up.
6: When do you tell your parents that you've been excommunicated?
8: Immediately. I went home and I cried. And my mom and dad, of course, wanted to understand why, because I was a grown man at, what, 25, crying in their house. And I told them what happened, and they were upset.
6: His mom comforted him, clearly felt bad that her son was hurting. And his dad, he looked really angry, which Sammy figured was his quiet agreement with that pastor.
8: After that, no one from that church continued associating with me. And that's part of how excommunication tends to work. There's like soft excommunication where you can continue to at least show up, but you don't get to be officially a member at a church. And then there's hard excommunication where you can't even come to the church itself.
9: Wait, and which one?
8: Oh, I got hard excommunication.
6: Oh my God.
8: Yeah. Yeah. And so overnight, that entire community of people stopped speaking to me. So I just didn't have social connection anymore, how I would reestablish social connection, and just felt really sad and depressed. So I threw myself into my graduate school work. I was at the university all day, every day, sometimes doing 18-hour days, where at the end of the day, like, there was nothing to do but sleep.
6: All this time, Sammy had been working on a theory for his doctorate thesis.
8: I was trying to figure out what was leading to these massive die-offs in honeybee colonies.
6: Colony collapse disorder. Maybe you remember this. It was a big mystery over a decade ago. And people had come up with all kinds of conspiracy theories about why bees were dying off. Maybe it was secret government activities or cell phones. But Sammy, along with many other scientists, believed that at least one of the culprits was a parasite, a little parasitic mite that was somehow infecting the bees.
8: In addition to that, in order to test that theory, I had to find a way to raise those parasites in the lab, which is something that people haven't been able to do. We had an old rickety incubator that sometimes would go down, and you had to be there in case it did to reset it, or all of your mites would die. And it was something that took constant trial and error over and over and over of me trying different things and babysitting these mites, constantly being there.
6: And not only did he manage to keep these little critters alive,
8: but I was able to get them to reproduce in the lab. I was able to get them to survive in this context that I made of an in vitro rearing system for them.
6: This was a really big breakthrough. Sammy was actually one of the people to crack the case for why so many bees were dying.
8: It was my research on these parasites that showed that they're actually liquefying the bee's liver and sucking that out of their body. And I was able to achieve something.
6: You're like an unparalleled scientist and human and science communicator, and it's a rare career. And it's sort of like to picture some of that starting out of that loneliness and that exile is really, that's hard.
8: It's a big chunk of the origin story. I look back on that constantly and think, man, that experience at church hurt me in such a way where it caused me to do something that was really great, but I can't look at what I achieved there and not feel a little bit conflicted about it, because that project came out of a lot of hurt.
6: And somewhere along the way, as he was focusing on all these little bugs, his phone lights up with a text message from his dad saying,
8: I need to talk to you. My dad and I weren't having a lot of conversation. We weren't talking very much. So I wasn't expecting anything good when he sent me that text message. He said, come on, let's go to the Olive Garden, which is his favorite restaurant in the world. We got to the Olive Garden, and he told me that he'd been doing some thinking. And that he was really, really upset about what had happened to me at that church.
15: I was kind of, you know, feeling your pain, what you were going through and so on and forth. You know, you can feel that, you know, coming from another person if they're going through a certain ordeal or whatever in life.
6: This, of course, is Sammy's dad, Pastor Roosevelt Ramsey.
15: You have a tendency to feel that pain, and especially someone close to you, like a son. I was hurt too, you know, that they would do this thing to you.
8: And he told me that he was really upset with my pastor for the ways that he had talked about me being a gay man.
15: Well, my thoughts about him is that he just really didn't go to the Lord and, you know, ask God what's going on here.
8: And I was kind of confused at this point.
6: Yeah.
8: I was like, Dad, this is, he used the exact same language that you use. When I did come out to you, you came in my room, you asked me to consider, you know, changing. You asked me to consider getting prayed for, getting delivered. You asked me to consider, like, all of these ways of not being gay. And it made me feel pretty distant from you.
15: At that time and point, you know, my feeling, my emotion, all that stuff was all out there, you know? So when this hit me, man, it was like a meteor or something come out of space and boom, you know? But that's why I had to pray and ask God, you know, to help me in this situation. And what happened after that, you know, then I began to feel different about it, you know?
8: I think it just really, really got to him to see me so sad. Mm-hmm. And he explained that that forced him into introspection. Hmm. It forced him to recognize the same way that that pastor was treating you, I've been treating you. And so I couldn't be mad at him without being mad at myself.
6: And then, unbeknownst to Sammy at the time, Pastor Ramsey did the same thing that Sammy had done. He went to the Bible, searching for guidance.
15: The Bible, if you look into the Bible, it's all a great big love story.
8: Amen to that.
15: Yeah, how God loved us. Mm-hmm. And that's how we are supposed to love each other. Mm-hmm. You know, and because you came out and said that you was a gay man and so on and so forth, you know, that's no reason for me not to love you anymore. Mm-hmm. If anything, it's for me to love you even more.
7: this idea that it is about love, that man looks at the outward appearance, man looks at how these things appear, but God actually sees the heart of it. The fact that my dad and I were resonating on that same wavelength, it was really beautiful to me. Like, it hit me really hard.
15: Awesome. God don't operate like that. God is about love, you know?
7: He had told me that he was, I guess at this point you could call it coming around, but I feel like I've come around. I mean, it took me years to accept myself. And I gave my dad, a few months before I gave up on him? I sat there with my dad with my eyes welling up. And I said to my dad, I wasn't prepared for you coming around. And he said a set of words I will never forget. With a son like you, how could I not?
6: Oh.
15: Mm-hmm.

0: A very, very big thank you to Sammy Ramsey and Pastor Roosevelt Ramsey for sharing their story. And a fun fact is that Sammy turned his father onto bees.
1: Oh, let me interject something right here. Mm-hmm. And because of my beautiful, wonderful son here, Samuel, I'm now what I call an American beekeeper. Mm. I'm going to my fourth year, and I think I'm doing it pretty good with the guidance of my son here, Samuel Ramsey. So I thank God for that, you know. And we have a relationship like never before.
0: You'll learn more about him and his work with bees in particular on his website. You can find the link to that in our show notes. And you should know, Sammy and Lulu make a kids podcast for Radiolab. It's called Terrestrials. And they just dropped an episode, The Dad Venture, all about dads in the animal world. It's a super fun romp. Terrestrials, wherever you get your podcasts. The original score was by Nicholas Marks, was produced by Lulu Miller from Radiolab, and Snap Judgment's own Nancy Lopez.

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No, an entire world of Snap storytelling awaits. KQED in San Francisco is Snap Judgment's orbiting Hall of Justice and big news at long last. 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On Team Snap, the union represented producers, artists, editors, and engineers are members of the National Association of Broadcast Employees and Technicians, Communications Workers of America, AFL-CIO, Local 51, Robots. Please note that no Snap Studios content may be used for training, testing, or developing machine learning or AI systems without prior written permission. Snap is brought to you by the team that refuses to cast demons out of the Uber producer, Mr. Mark Ristich, no matter how much he begs. And there's Nancy Lopez, Pat Messini-Miller, Anna Sussman, Renzo Gorio, John Facile, Shayna Sheely, Taylor Decott, Flo Wiley, Bo Walsh, Marissa Dodge. And this is not the news. No way is this the news. In fact, you could quote Ezekiel 25:17. I will strike down upon thee with great vengeance and furious anger those who attempt to poison and destroy my brothers. My vengeance be upon thee. Yes. You could quote it as if it were a real Bible verse and not just something made up for the movie Pulp Fiction, and you would still

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0: 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I'm Valerie Kaler. There have been 17 Van Cliburn International Piano Competitions so far. Each one starts with around 30 pianists, whittled down to 6 finalists. Each Cliburn competition ends up showcasing over 300 pieces of music. That means in its history, more than 5,100 pieces have been played. And this piece? Well, it's shown up a total of 4 times, less than a tenth of 1%. But it showed up in the most recent Van Cliburn when pianist Vitaly Starikov made this unique and deliberate choice. We'll hear him play Robert Schumann's Symphonic Etudes from the Cliburn competition ahead this hour.
1: This is your GPB News Update for Thursday, June 18th. I'm Peter Biello. Get ready for heavy rain, as the remnants of a tropical storm are expected to bring multiple rounds of downpours and a flooding risk to much of the state today and tomorrow. The forecast prompted officials to close a FIFA World Cup fan festival in downtown Atlanta early and postpone an Atlanta Braves game. In Metro Atlanta's Cherokee County, emergency managers say their outdoor siren system isn't working. They're reminding residents to have multiple ways of getting severe weather alerts. An Army sergeant accused in a mass shooting at Southeast Georgia's Fort Stewart last year has been found guilty on all counts. GPB's Ellen Eldridge has more.
5: The military trial of Cornelius Radford began earlier this week at a courtroom on the post about 40 miles west of Savannah. He told a military judge that he used a personal handgun to shoot and injure 4 fellow soldiers in August after an argument with his romantic partner, a civilian who was also among the victims. Other soldiers were credited with saving lives by immediately rendering first aid and restraining Radford before police arrived. In April, he pleaded guilty to some charges, including aggravated assault and domestic violence, but a court-martial was scheduled to resolve the merits of other charges. He's now been found guilty of attempted premeditated murder and attempted unpremeditated murder. Sentencing is scheduled for next week. For GPB News, I'm Ellen Eldridge.
1: A bill to address an upcoming July 1st deadline to stop using QR codes to tabulate voters' ballots passed a Senate committee today. GPB's Sarah Callis reports.
6: Lawmakers are considering legislation moving the deadline to tabulate votes without the QR code to 2028. Senate Bill 3EX, sponsored by Senator Max Burns, would also appoint a committee to consider new voting equipment altogether.
7: The current system will need to be replaced. It is at the end of its useful life in Georgia.
6: Democrats like Senator Kim Jackson raise concerns about the political makeup of the committee, which isn't required to include Democrats, in the vague definition of experts the committee can consult.
8: So therefore, we need to make sure we have Democratic representation on the committee that's doing the initial deep dive approach.
6: Despite those concerns, the bill will be voted on by the Senate on Saturday. For GPB News, I'm Sarah Callis at the State Capitol.
1: Researchers in Middle Georgia are teaming up with a charity providing beds to children to measure the difference a good night's sleep can make for a young person. GPB's Grant Blankenship reports.
9: Volunteers from the Macon chapter of the nonprofit Sleep in Heavenly Peace have built hundreds of beds in the last year for local children without them. Now they hope to learn more about how good sleep helps kids with the help of the Center for Middle Georgia Studies at Macon's Middle Georgia State University. Christy Roberts-Lewis